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7: 3 minutes remain in the fourth quarter. BC Lions down 19-17 to the Edmonton Elks. It's the Moj, Bob Marjanovic, along with Julio Caravetta. And the Lions still hanging around this game. Again, the big story, Nathan Rourke being knocked out on the very first series of the night. The second play from the line of scrimmage for the Lions offensively. Chase Bryce with four interceptions. They've given up 16 points off of those turnovers, yet they're still hanging around. The defense has played extremely well tonight. And the Lions are a Sean White field goal away from perhaps winning this.
8: Yeah, I mean, they're about 30 yards away. It gets them to about the 40. I would think probably 25 more yards is going to get them to the 45 and give them a chance. Whatever wind is here, it's going to be at Sean White's back.
7: So here we go. 3 minutes remain. Lions looking to pull it out of the fire. Poisson, McInnes, Senecal to the near side. Hatcher, the lone receiver to the far side. Edmonton crowding the line of scrimmage. Here they come with four. RPO. Bryce, far side, finds the receiver. Poisson bounces off one defender, and he'll pick up maybe one or two. Not much there.
8: Yeah, he was lucky to get it off. They tried the RPO, and he kept it, and Poisson was in the flat.
7: Give him a yard. Makes it second and nine. 2:51 remains. Another big play. Lions need to convert. Senecal to the near side with Mayala, Poisson, and McInnes. Hatcher, the lone receiver on the far side. Edmonton with five at the line of scrimmage. Here they come with five. Bryce drops back down the middle, in and out of the hands of McInnes, and McInnes wants a flag, and there's no flag. So the Lions will be sending out the punting unit with 2:29 left to go. Cordell Jackson in on the coverage. As we watch the replay.
8: Does he get that hand in there and grab it? He's throwing it.
7: And they're going to challenge again, are the BC Lions. So Buck Pierce, who kept this drive alive earlier with a challenge that resulted in a PI against J.J. Ross, is now going to look to do the same and hopefully get the call against Cordell Jackson.
8: Well, the thing is, too, you got to remember, if a receiver's running full tilt
9: BC
8: like that.
9: He is challenging the previous play for defensive pass interference.
8: And if he grabs his elbow or grabs me, it doesn't allow him to get those hands up to try to catch it.
7: So, get the end zone view now.
8: He's in there.
7: I don't know. I don't know if there's enough there. See another angle of it.
8: Yeah, see his hands in there before the ball comes.
7: You know, you're right, Julio. He has his.

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5: The wildfire threat fueling fear among Canadians. 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
17: Dr. Ivan Litvinoff is here. Sunscreen and skin health is the conversation. Before we went to the break, there are natural sunscreens. There are the chemical-based ones. The doctor says that the good news is things are getting better and better over the course of time. There are better ways, though, and we did a conversation with Dr. Samantha Yamin, who's actually a neuroscientist, but she's Science Sam. She does all things science and science learning, and helped us understand a year ago that different kinds of clothing and the flowing of the clothing was more impactful than the color and all that stuff. So, Ivan, you had said that there are better ways to sunscreen than just applying chemicals. And let's talk about that, because there. After we do the clothing, I want to do the false sense of security of sunscreen part. So what do we need to know about clothing?
18: Yeah, so this is actually what I rely on most and foremost for my sun protection needs. So we need to be cognizant that the sun is most intense between 10 and 2. And so when you get out, just seek shade in that particular time. And then also use sun protective clothing. So any kind of opaque clothing, so doesn't need to have a SPF rating. You don't need to go buy something fancy and expensive in a sporting goods store. Any opaque clothing that you will pick up, stretch it a little bit as if it's curving your body, look at the sun. If the sun is not getting through, you are well sun protective. Imagine taking a pair of jeans, you know, or a jeans short and looking at the sun. You're not going to see the sun. So you're getting very good sun protection from something like this. Okay. So we should use sun protective clothing, you know, some of those hats with wide brims or, you know, something that protects your neck, etc. And then only use sunscreen on areas that are not protected by the clothing, such as, you know, your hands and your face. And frankly, if you worry about vitamin D in the summer month, you know, you can expose your hands and your face for like, you know, 10, 15 minutes, which is more than sufficient physiologically to make all the vitamin D you need in a day. But the rest of the skin, put this fashionable rash guard sun-protected clothing. You can buy them online or just go to the store, look for opaque clothing.
17: Well, here's what we're going to do, you and I. We're going to take the material that's in my socks, and based on my pasty white feet and my sock tan lines, we're just going to wear full socks up over our ears, and we will be fully sun protected because my feet are so white compared to anything else on my body. It must be working very, very well for me. Okay, false sense of security. We go put sunscreen on. We think we're protected, and often we get it really, really wrong, no?
18: Yeah, you're right. I mean, it starts from the desire to tan. Right. So at 10, there's nothing healthy about 10. Your DNA is getting damaged. Sunburn is worse. You know, even one sunburn nearly doubles the risk of skin cancer for someone later in life. So sunscreen is just one of the parts of sun protection. So think about if we talked about road safety and the only thing we talked about seatbelts. So you put the seatbelt, but you're drunk. You're driving over the speed limit. You have a cell phone in your hand. Are you safe? You're absolutely not safe, even though you got a seatbelt on. The same thing here. So you really should be targeting not to tan. If you are not tanning at the end of the day, at the end of the week, then you're doing your job right. So people put thin layer of sunscreen in the morning, and then they go out and they tan and they burn and they feel protected, right? They have this false sense of security, which is provided by this sunscreen application. And of course, you know, if you're using sunscreen, you should reapply after 2-3 hours, and more often if you are bathing or doing water activities or sweating. So this is the problem. This is resulting in sunscreen paradox, where actually people who use sunscreen are the ones who are attaining more, the ones who are burning more, and unfortunately are the ones who are also getting more skin cancers later in life. So don't over-rely on sunscreen. Focus on other methods of sun protection and sun avoidance.
17: Is this too simple of a notion? Because I know that some people who use minimal sunscreen, they just put on a little bit, they put it on, whatever, they go out in the sun. You tend to see them withdraw into the shade. They're like, okay, that's enough. And then as opposed to the other people, they bathe themselves in sunscreen. Mm-hmm. They're out there all day. They maybe don't reapply and they feel like they've got this suit of armor on. It's almost like, is that the mentality that it's almost like the ones who do a little bit, they can feel it. They know that, okay, I'm done versus the other folks that are out there being the sunshine warriors.
18: So again, if you're using sunscreen as a permission to tan, that's the problem. Right. So you historically, you under apply, it's patchy, you spray quickly, you think you're protected. You know, it's not going to work. So again, the key thing is at the end of the day, you should not tan, you should not burn, and put enough sunscreen so that you achieve this goal. But otherwise, do enjoy the outdoors. I absolutely want people to get outdoors. I don't want to get people to sit indoors.
17: So what's your takeaway generally when you see this every day? Like, what's one thing that we grossly misunderstand in all of this? Because everything that we have said here

0: a tan. So social media is not helping.
1: Yeah, max tanning, right? No, you're absolutely right. It's a cultural shift that we need, right? So we, you know, certain cultures like Asian cultures prioritize pale skin, which is appropriate. It's a healthy skin. This is how you're supposed to be. In our culture, we all looking for this sun-kissed tan, you know, sun-kissed skin. It's synonymous to us with wealth, affluence, you know, all the positive qualities. So that's where we're getting the message wrong. The goal is not to seek a tan. There's no such thing as a safe tan. There's no such thing as a safe cigarette. So, you know, we really should be cognizant that every time sun is hitting our face, it's damaging our DNA. It's damaging our skin. The cells are dying. It's worse when the cells are not dying, then they stay or stick around to produce cancers. And that's the fear that what I'd like to, for us to think about every time we're in the sun. And you're right. In the Canadian lakes, people go, they put a little bit of patches of sunscreen on the back and they fry and they burn. So that's not the way to go. And also to be cognizant of all the evolutionary drivers of sun exposure. You've mentioned our kids. This is very important. Our research has shown that our sun protection actions in children, you know, go along pretty decently until about the age of 14. After the age of 14, when children establish their own independence, our sun protection measures drop dramatically. And at the age 18, 19, our children and adolescents start to use tanning beds, which is, again, not healthy, not great. And of course, trying to talk to teens saying, listen, you got to sun protect, you got to worry about skin cancers and sun damage that will happen 20, 40 years ago is really, really low efficacy because they're all invincible. They're all superheroes, you know, James Bond. They'll never get old. So, and the sun protection measures don't get back to where they should be until our children have children of their own when they start, you know, modeling the favorable behavior. So I feel like we need to intervene, especially now for the adolescents, age 14 to 18, and do whatever is right, whatever is done, say, in Japan and other places, and even Australia, which is way ahead of us in sun protection, to basically send a message that the best skin is a natural skin color, not trying to be tanned, to be healthy, and there's ways for us to get vitamin D and other things going for us without necessarily getting a suntan or a sunburn.
0: Well, the internet's working against you. Can tell you that much when it comes to the tanning, the max tanning, and all the what's the UV that the kids all seem to get into. But right. That's where the parents come in, isn't it? How about that? Parents can parent.
1: Yes, but also our celebrities and just explaining to the individuals, like I can easily show. So you know, when I'm in the clinic, I don't try to talk to teenagers about skin cancer. I talk about immediate and expected and guaranteed impacts of the sun. Photoaging. So I show pictures of, you know, two 50-year-olds, one who is a sun worshiper and a twin of that individual who is always sun protecting. There's a huge difference, you know, and you say, well, which one do you want to be, right? There's a picture of a truck driver who likes to roll the window down in the United States, and you can see how the left side of the face is the one that is covered by all the blotches and deep wrinkles. So I say, how do you want to age? Yes, you can do max tanning, but you will definitely pay for it, you know, even 15, 20 years down the road. Yeah. Your skin will look like a burned newspaper. You know, this is the impact of UV damage, you know, and your face, just like a magazine, is going to get damaged. Now, we have some regenerative capacity, so our cells renew, but make no mistake, just like a magazine, your skin is getting damaged. So don't let it happen. You know, think long term, think smart.
0: Well, I hope that answers the questions for everybody. I think it does for me. It's a lot to be taking in and a lot to learn. Thank you to Brad, who sent in the question about it. Dr. Ivan Litvinoff is here from Montreal, joining us to help us understand the skin cancer risk, the tanning risk, the benefits of the sunshine, and how you've got to protect against that, plus sunscreen and everything to go with it. Ivan, thank you for this. Appreciate you.
1: Thank you, Shane. It was a pleasure to be on your show.
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1: Well, happy Friday, my friends. Thank you for being here. Shane Hewitt and the Night Shift from the village of Merrickville, just south of Ottawa on the Rideau Canal. I'm Shane Hewitt, and I appreciate you being here again all week this week. And thank you to everybody who grabs the podcast. The podcast numbers continue to grow. 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You can grab it on any of the podcast apps if you like, but the iHeart app gives you so much more with the live streaming of stations and free music channels and all that stuff too. So grab it on there. Three things we learned today, Shane Hewitt and the Night Shift. We talked to Science Sam on the show. The Hadron Collider, this big underground science thing, is going through some changes.
2: I mean, we always hear about the Large Hadron Collider, and much like anyone, I'm like, I kind of get it. I don't know how much, but what's cool there, the particle you're talking about, it's the site where they discovered the Higgs boson, which, again, we heard make so many headlines in 2012 when the discovery was announced. But what it really tells us is like this fundamental thing about the universe that was predicted in theories decades ago, and they were actually able to finally measure it for the first time. And that's the thing I love about physics, is like there are the theories, there's the ideas of how things in the universe work, that I don't even know how they're making predictions without being able to actually do the experiments. So they right. do the thoughts and then the experiments after. And like, this was a payoff of decades later. They discovered this thing that tells us how any particle in our universe has mass. Pretty important. And they just figured it out. Right.
1: Ah, very I lost small. The particle.
2: Yeah.
1: Where'd you put the particle?
2: I think that it was like, it happens in like 1 in a billion collisions. So like, we're talking massive amounts of data these scientists were gathering in a tunnel 100 meters underground at CERN. Yeah.
1: So they build this thing underground and they're blasting atoms and stuff at each other, trying to see what had neuron, I don't know, molecules, and they're trying to see what happens. Even smaller. So like,
2: this is
1: the thing. And so I did just watch Project Hail Mary.
2: Oh, and so good.
1: It is such a good movie. But at one point they lose the stuff.
2: They lose
1: the little astrophage. That's what they call it. And they lose the stuff. And like, I lost the stuff. And so they're trying to find it. And that's kind of how I imagine this collider is, this giant tube, and they're blasting these things trying to see what happens. And you know, when, I don't know, you're trying to like unlock something or remove something, you're not quite sure if it clips this way or that way. And you're like, well, just give it a shove. Let's see what happens. And then you kind of flinch a little bit. I feel like that's what the scientists do. They're like, okay, hit go.
2: It's even worse than that, because they can only detect this particle's invisible. It's like not something they can see directly in any way. They're figuring out it's there. They're observing it, quote unquote, because there's like some missing thing being detected.
1: Science.Sam on the socials for Dr. Samantha Yamin. You see her on the Mary Berg Show all the time. I'm Shane Hewitt. Three things we learned today. Andrew Cadell was on. We talked about Lotto and buying Lotto tickets, because Lotto ticket purchases are down with young people, largely believed to be because of online gambling. I asked Andrew when the last time he bought a ticket was.
3: 3 weeks ago, and so far this year, I'm actually ahead of myself. I've won about $300.
1: Wow.
3: I think I've spent about maybe $150.
1: So. That's pretty good.
3: But I haven't won $1 million yet.
1: Yeah. How's your online betting?
3: I don't do it.
1: Yeah, me neither. Young guys, though, my son and all of his friends, it's an everyday course of action to bet on it. And so it's interesting, because all of the social programs we're facing that see benefits of a lot of money, the way it's been sold to us, is everything okay? Where's the gambling money go? Isn't that a good question?
3: It's going, obviously, to private enterprise, which is promoting. I think their advertising budgets must be about 20 to 30% of what they earn, because it's everywhere. You watch the World Cup, you watch the NHL, you watch football. It's all about betting.
1: And you see the guy who was betting on Trump's speeches.
3: And who knew what they would say?
1: He was a teleprompter guy.
3: Everybody's got an angle, right?
1: Yeah.
3: Right.
1: Yeah. Well, so, but it is interesting to me, because the provincial governments must make a cut, because they approve the gambling. It's like cigarettes. There's got to be a tax on it. You would imagine there has to be a filing. But then where's that money going? So what's happening? They're taking more money, and then all of the organizations that get some of the lot of money aren't. These are questions Canadians need to ask.
3: You're right. And I know that in Ontario, as compared to some other provinces, like Quebec, I think all their lot of money goes into general revenue. In the case of the betting, I think it goes into general revenue. And as you say, it's robbing Peter to pay Paul, because there's money that in Ontario goes to all sorts of good works from the lotteries. But I don't think it goes from betting.
1: So it'll be interesting to see the online betting. That's where people call it, right? It's betting. It's not gambling, because gambling is addictive. So there's the marketing tools happening over and over again. It is online gambling. They are gambling apps. And it's interesting to see how it's already baked itself into culture today, the phrasing that serves the apps. Now, in this particular case, what happens when people stop buying lotto tickets and all things that lotto supports? Shane Hewitt in the Night Shift. Three things we learned today. Dr. Lori was on the show, and we talked about problems with the old phrase, happy wife, happy life. Not only is it outdated, but it really doesn't work.
4: So I think that's part of the problem, right? So the expression I really prefer is happy spouse, happy house. And it's much more egalitarian, and it just indicates mutuality. And we're really talking about happiness and mutual care in all of this, right? That's the most important thing, is it's about the happiness. And you can't just base it on the happiness of one spouse. Like, so what? His happiness doesn't matter, only the wife's happiness matters? I mean, this dates back to when there were very traditional gender roles, and the men were the providers, and they wanted to keep the wife happy because she kept the home happy, and this way the home would be happy and peaceful. And but it's a bit problematic, because it really indicates that one partner's happiness matters maybe more than the other one, or that one partner is responsible for managing another adult's emotional state or happiness, and that is problematic. We really should be responsible for our own well-being.
1: Oh, I agree. If I could, an observation from what I hear on social media posts and all the things, the old happy wife, happy life has almost created this expectation in some people's minds that that's the way it's supposed to be, regardless of the fact that it's not a life of traditional, traditional roles like it used to be. Everybody's working now. Everyone's chasing their thing. And I think that some people have gone and, okay, well, I want all the new things of all the new life, and I'm going to go live my life this new way, but the happy wife, happy life still needs to apply to me. Go make me happy. Go do that thing. Buy me the purse. Buy me the whatever. And I think it's pretty strong still today in expectations.
4: Well, yes. And it, you know, it takes sometimes generations to turn things around. And we've talked about this many times on the show, where expectations come from a long history of cultural beliefs, and like they've been passed on from generation to generation.
1: Well, happy Friday. Thank you for being here. If you're sticking around, we got more to come. But if this is the end of the line for you, you have a fantastic weekend. We'll catch you on the flip side. Shane Hewitt and The Night Shift, the podcast on the iHeart app and all of your favorite podcast apps.

0: Donald Trump is threatening tariffs on Canada again, blaming Ontario's wildfires for sending smoke into the U.S. Trump accused Canada of failing to manage its forests as smoke triggered air quality warnings across Ontario and several American states. The comments drew pushback from Prime Minister Mark Carney and Ontario Premier Doug Ford, who urged American politicians to send fire assistance instead of criticism. It comes as firefighters from both countries continue working together to battle increasingly intense blazes. The Union for Ontario's Wildland Firefighters, Pilots, and Support Staff accused the province of understaffing its wildfire response. The Ontario Public Service Employees Union says the province has 153 fire crews available, but should have at least 250. Premier Doug Ford says the province added 68 new permanent positions ahead of this year's wildfire season, but didn't specify if they've been filled. Ford also defended his government's wildfire budget, saying the province spends significantly more than budgeted responding to fires. Federal officials say there have been no outbreaks of the diarrhea-causing parasite in Canada.
1: Iceberg lettuce from Mexico served at Taco Bell restaurants in five U.S. states has been identified as a source of the outbreak. Canadian officials say the lettuce implicated in the American outbreak has not been distributed in Canada. The Canadian Food Inspection Agency says it's monitoring the U.S. situation and is in contact with the U.S. Food and Drug Administration. The Public Health Agency of Canada says it's not investigating any outbreaks here, but there is typically an increase in cyclospora infections in the spring and summer linked to imported fruits and vegetables. Jason White, The Canadian Press.
0: The Canadian Cancer Society says a class action lawsuit against the maker of Juul e-cigarettes has cleared a crucial legal hurdle after years of delays. The BC Supreme Court certified the class action this week, with the case against Juul Labs Canada, Juul Labs, and tobacco company Altria Group filed originally in 2019. Canadian Cancer Society policy analyst Rob Cunningham says the case is important given the alarming rate at which youth are vaping in Canada.
2: We have a tremendous problem with youth vaping in Canada, and we've made progress to reduce smoking among youth, but now a new generation of kids are becoming addicted to nicotine through e-cigarettes. 27% of high school students in grade 12 are vaping. That's enormously high. We need to do a lot more in terms of public policy to reduce vaping.
0: The lawsuit alleges that Juul e-cigarettes were deceptively marketed as safer and healthier than cigarettes, in part to hook a new generation on nicotine. Uncertainty clouds the forecast on whether wildfire smoke will affect the World Cup final. Smoke from Canadian wildfires has created hazy conditions across large parts of the U.S., including the site of the final. Argentina and Spain are set to meet on the pitch in New Jersey on Sunday afternoon. This is the Canadian Press. In sports, Caitlin Clark had 45 points and 10 assists. Kelsey Mitchell scored 30 points, and the Indiana Fever rallied in the final quarter to defeat the visiting Seattle Storm 110-107 tonight. Clark became the fastest WNBA player to reach 200 career three-pointers in the second quarter. Australian golfer Lucas Herbert is leader heading into the weekend at the British Open. Herbert was one of two players to tie the record low major score of 62 today to put him at 8-under. Corey Connors of Listowel, Ontario is in a 13-way tie for 25th at 2-under. Sam Antonacci's two-run home run off starter Spencer Miles ignited a five-run second inning, and the visiting Chicago White Sox then coasted to a 12-4 win over the Toronto Blue Jays. Luis Urias, George Springer, and Brandon Valenzuela each hit a solo home run for the Jays, who have lost three in a row and fallen seven games below 500. From the Canadian Press, I'm John Kennedy. Just a cover.
3: New music from Gracie Abrams and Steve Lacy streaming. Abrams released her highly anticipated third studio album, Daughter from Hell. The project has 16 new tracks, including Good Reason and Men Like You. Meanwhile, Lacy dropping his new album, Oh Yeah. There's also a new song out from Tinashe called Crash Out, which serves as the lead single from her upcoming album, Pop Star. Entertainment for the masses for Sunday's FIFA World Cup final. Post Malone headlining for the closing ceremony ahead of the Argentina-Spain match from MetLife Stadium. Jennifer Hudson singing the national anthem. This all ahead of the tournament's first ever official halftime show. Justin Bieber. Madonna. Shakira and BTS, all part of the 11-minute halftime show. Christopher Nolan's The Odyssey is off to an epic start at the box office. The film bringing in $17.6 million in previews. It's expected to make between $90 and $100 million in its first weekend in theaters. The movie, the first ever to be entirely shot with IMAX cameras, and will benefit financially from premium format options, including 70 millimeter screens. That's entertainment. I'm Jennifer Polsoni.
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2: From the National Newsroom of the Canadian Press, I'm John Kennedy. 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
1: Going for a walk, it's one of my favorite things to do. Like, do you have that favorite thing where you find yourself doing it, and it's not like you are in some sort of like excited place, like, oh, I can't wait to go for a walk today. It's just like you find this little groove. And I know that some people, that might be crafting. Some people, it could be woodworking or painting. For me, it's going for a walk. And I just, on vacation, what's your plan today? Just going to go that way. See where it takes me. I mean, I'm perfectly okay with that plan. Rocco Rossi is here. Rocco has a great book, Finding Grace, A Camino de Santiago Story, about going for a walk, if you will. Now, I don't want to oversimplify it, Rocco, but it's kind of starts there, doesn't it?
2: It absolutely does. For over 1,000 years, across over 80,000 kilometers of trail that basically create this network across Europe that all leads to a town in northwestern Spain, Santiago de Compostela, where the church tells us the remains of St. James the Greater, Apostle of Christ, are buried, and millions of people have walked pilgrimage to there. And I've had the great privilege since 2002 to walk 23 variations over 14,000 kilometers.
1: Wow.
2: Which is the equivalent of 332 marathons, or walking from BC to Newfoundland to BC again, a la a Canadian Forrest Gump.
1: Well, it's a really slow Forrest Gump.
2: Yes, very slow.
1: Okay, that's amazing. Why? Not the reasons to go and the place why, but why you?
2: The first time I was at a really low moment in my life. I had been chasing the corporate dream and climbing up the corporate ladder, and I got to the top, and an event led me to question whether the ladder was even leaning against the right building. And so I needed a place to sort through things, and I read an article in the Toronto Star by a fabulous writer, Rob Crew, and took him out to lunch. And a week later, I was on a plane to Pamplona, and I ended up walking 1,000 kilometers over 30 days. And it was a remarkable tool that I've now repeated at least annually, except for COVID, since then.
1: Wow. Is it I want to make sure that, because, you know, some of our friends that are with us right now, some are faithful and some are not, and some are different faiths and so on. Yeah. So I want to make sure that I offer this story in a way that is inviting for everybody, where they the faith part connects or doesn't connect. And sometimes it's the tradition. Sometimes it's, you know, just the journey and the curiosity. It was that part of it for you, or did that come into it at all?
2: Look, I was raised in the Catholic faith, and I lost my way for many years, and then looked at spirituality in different ways. It definitely forms part of the framing for my walking, but all of us, whether religious or not, you know, we all at some point are trying to sort through what it is that we're doing, and are we doing the thing that really rewards us, really makes us feel useful, really brings us happiness? And our day-to-day lives are just so busy and so distracting that it's rare that we give ourselves the time and space to do that. And so it's really quite remarkable that virtually every culture across the world has some form of pilgrimage as part of its tradition, because this practice of taking yourself out of your home circumstances, getting out of your comfort zone, pushing yourself physically, facing the elements day after day after day, is really an incredible context within which to meditate and think. And again, religious, non-religious, and the architecture, the history, the food, the wine. You could go there just for adventure, and many do, just to celebrate life.
1: Mm-hmm. Yeah, very well said. I mean, I just, it's so cool in conversations like this to be able to offer a box if you are most comfortable putting the story into a box. And if you, that's not your thing and you don't want it in a box, you can listen from that place too. And I think it's a beautiful way to do it. Tell me about Grace and why is she trying to find herself?
2: Well, there are two, principal characters, in the book. One is a hard charging Wall Street financier of Italo-American heritage, known to the world as Tony Bird, but his birth name was Antonio Auccello, and he changed it to anglicize it to fit into Wall Street. He goes through a tragedy that really throws him into crisis, and he's basically drinking himself to death in the Caymans, when he receives a mysterious cardboard tube that has this piece of parchment all filled with Latin script. And Google tells him this is a written blessing given to those who walk the Camino de Santiago, and someone has done this on his behalf. Some mysterious woman by the name of Grace Land. And so at the end of his rope and filled with curiosity, he heads to Spain in the hopes of answering some questions and finding Grace, both the physical Grace and Grace in the sense of meaning in his life.
1: At what point of your walks and, you know, going on these journeys did the story come? Because, I mean, it's a fiction, my understanding is anyway, it's a fiction story that is derives directly from some of your experiences on, and probably people you've met, I would assume, along your journey.
2: Yeah. You know, all of the characters are characters that I've either met or are amalgams of characters that I've met. And the idea, has been bouncing around in my head for 20 years. I've journaled every single one of my 23 Caminos. I've also done many podcasts and written articles for The Globe and Maclean's and chapters in books, but never had the time to focus on writing a book. And when I left my last full-time job, I had the time to do that, and this is the product of it.
1: Take away specifically from the book. Is there something that you hope people find when it comes to just the book? Because I'm going to ask you about the walks in a moment. I want to know just about the book and the story of Grace first. Is there something that you hope people find? Because if it starts with a guy who's lost, you know, that typically would lead me to believe that somebody gets found, whether it's him or not. To be determined. Spoiler alert.
2: Yeah.
1: Tell me about that.
2: There's no question. What I want people to take away is that it's important for our own self-care, our own mental health, our own enjoyment of life, to take time to really think about those things which are important to us and to help us prioritize those things. And certainly Finding Grace is about one man's search for that, and one woman's gift to him of a blessing and a pathway that he can follow to get to that clarity, and at the same time fulfill her own needs for redemption, her own needs for purpose.
1: Wouldn't it be nice if someone could offer us a map? And we could trust and surrender ourselves to that map. And then whatever the treasure looks like for each of us, be able to find it at the end. Finding Grace is the book. Rocco Rossi is the author. But I'm curious about the walking part. So when we come back, Shane Hewitt and the Night Shift, Rocco Rossi, and the Forrest Gump of walking. We'll be right back.
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28: With nothing to do, you'd waste
1: a... Rocco Rossi wrote a book. It's called Finding Grace. You can get it on Amazon and all your book places. The walks, though, Rocco, for those who are just joining us, how far have you walked? And start again, reintroduce the path that you took for the first time. Sure. Since 2002, I've walked 23 versions of the Camino de Santiago. And again, most people, to the extent that they've heard of the Camino de Santiago or, you know, seen the Martin Sheen, Emilio Estevez movie, The Way, think of it as one route, one path. And the reality is, in the Middle Ages, when this began, people didn't have access to planes, trains, and automobiles, so they couldn't go to a set starting point of the walk per se. They started wherever they lived, and so there are an infinite number of paths that go through Europe, but because of mountain ranges and rivers and infrastructure, they get channeled into four or five routes. The first one I walked, the main one, is called the Camino Frances, or the French Way. In Spain, it starts in a monastery town in the Pyrenees called Roncesvalles, and goes across northern Spain to Santiago de Compostela. And that first Camino in 2002, I walked about 1,000 kilometers, and averaged about 25 to 30 kilometers a day. And, and most people can do that, you know, for one day. It's doing it day after day for 30 days that really becomes the challenge.
2: Yeah, so I mean that becomes the wear and tear of all of it, and of course some days are better than others when it comes to what you would encounter. I'm sure. Okay. Now you had shared when we started this sort of end of the corporate ladder, what's next? You know, I don't want to say midlife crisis, but maybe awakening. And tell me, like, if I had to ask you, like, what was one moment through all of the walks you've done? Is there one moment that really stays with you, a person, a moment that you go, oh yeah, this was worth it?
1: Well, as I said, I was very much wrapped up in the corporate world and climbing the ladder. And if you had known me at that period of my late 30s, I was very much the kind of guy with the bumper sticker that says, he who dies with the most toys wins.
2: Yeah, right.
1: And it was all about accumulating more stuff and more cars and bigger house to put all of the stuff into. You know, my boss and mentor of the time and dear friend ended up dying of a heart attack while we were traveling together in Belgium. Successful.
2: The two of you together?
1: Yeah.
2: Oh dear. What a moment.
1: And that, you know, put me into an incredible tailspin that I needed to sort my way through. And long story short, I ended up on that path. And there were lots of moments, but if I had to limit myself to one, it was really at the end of that particular Camino. I'd been to Santiago. I'd gone to Finisterre, another 100 kilometers to the ocean. And I was feeling pretty good. And, I decided that I was going to walk to this little beach town, because I had a few days left and I was going to, just put my feet in the water and drink some beer and try to recover, from a month of walking. And, 5 kilometers from the little town, I came across a boy at the side of the road, and he was just wailing away at the sidewalk with a garden hoe, whack, whack, whack. And it just seemed bizarre. So I got up beside him. I said, "Buenos dias, ¿qué tal? How are you doing?" And he looked me up and down. And he dropped his garden hoe and he grabbed the walking stick that I had purchased early on in the Camino and that I was bringing back to give to my father, who loves to carve in wood. And so this was going to be a present from me to him. And I would tell him stories of the Camino and he'd carve them into the stick. But this little boy grabbed the stick with both hands and I tried to pull back. And ended up lifting him off the ground. He was, you know, maybe 10 years old and, you know, maybe
3: 70 pounds soaking wet. And he just started grunting, and his face was distorted, and clearly, he had, many challenges. But I had lost it. I wanted the stick. And so I tried to shake him off, and he was, and I'm starting to freak out and figuring the police are going to show up. I'm going to get thrown in jail. But I want the stick. And so I start prying his fingers off, one at a time from the stick. And I'm just about to get the stick back when it hits me like, what the hell are you doing? Are you so far gone that you would harm a mentally challenged young child for a piece of wood? And it occurred to me that in 30 days, no one had even looked at the stick, let alone touched it. And here, 5 kilometers from when I'm never going to use it as a walking stick again, is this little boy who wants the stick. And so I stop struggling. I put my hands over his. I say, regalo para ti. Present for you. And he looks at me and he looks at the stick and he's clearly confused because we've been struggling and he thinks, is this some kind of trick? And I realize, you know, here I am, I'm 6'4", 250 pounds, you know, standing over him. So I touch his shoulders once more, regalo para ti, and I take a step back. And he watches that step back and he lifts his face. And Shane, next to the birth of my son, the single most beautiful moment of my life, his face fills in a smile that melts me. And I just burst into tears. And I'm only 5 kilometers. I've walked over 1,000 kilometers. I'm only 5 kilometers from this town where I'm going to sit and drink beer. I can't for the life of me walk those final 5 kilometers. I hail a car that takes me in. Meanwhile, the boy's gone. But it was one final lesson from the Camino about the need to, you know, give up that material thing to bring joy to someone else. And in turn, that brought incredible joy and peace to me. So that was a particularly important moment of my first Camino.
2: Can I reflect something back to you?
3: Please.
2: It's interesting when you talk about corporate and then you talk about this thing with your dad, connection with your dad, and I understand the importance of it, right? Because your expectation is the word, expectation of what it was going to create for you and your dad, that it was the thing that was going to bridge the gap in the story, right? When in the reality is when you really break it down after the fact, you're like, well, I could have sat with my dad, give him something to carve, and I could have told him all the stories. Like it had nothing to do with it. But it's interesting how the expectation steps in and it clouds everything. And it sounds to me like that was the moment that the expectation came out from the dark into the light and was like, oh, there it is. And now the expectation goes away.
3: Just beautifully put. Really insightful.
2: Wow. Rocco Rossi, Finding Grace is the book, and inspired by stories like this. It sounds like there's more books to come, Rocco.
3: Well, this one's taken me 20 years, so I don't know.
2: Well, you are a walker, not a runner, so that's all fair.
3: Certainly, certainly a lot more stories in that book.
2: I love it. Well, I'd love it if you'd share some of them with us again.
3: I would be delighted.
2: I'm feeling the feelings, Rocco, so thank you.
3: A great pleasure, Shane. Thank you for allowing me the venue to share it.

0: Now this update from the Canadian press. U.S. President Donald Trump is once again threatening Canada with tariffs, this time blaming Ontario's wildfires for sending unhealthy smoke into the U.S. Trump accused Canada of failing to manage its forests as smoke triggered air quality warnings across much of Ontario and in some several American states. The Union for Ontario's Wildland Firefighters, Pilots, and Support Staff is accusing the province of understaffing the wildfire response. The Ontario Public Service Employees Union says the province has 153 crews available, but should have at least 250. The Canadian Cancer Society says a class action lawsuit against the makers of Juul e-cigarettes has cleared a crucial legal hurdle after years of delay. The BC Supreme Court certified the class action this week, with the case against Juul Labs Canada, Juul Labs, and tobacco company Altria Group filed originally in 2019. From the Canadian press, I'm John Kennedy.
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14: Cars, Canada, and what is worth it? Lorraine is here. Lorraine explains on driving.ca. Now, you have this thing about tariffs and cars, but I saw another article completely unrelated to them, in fact, about Canada's best cars that are manufactured in Canada. Mm-hmm. And Honda does a big, long top of the list on there. Toyota, they've got some stuff on there, too. Is there anything that sticks out for you when we're shopping for Canadian, even though we don't have a Canadian car company?
15: The Civic and the RAV4, those are the two big ones, and those are our biggest numbers as well. Honda and Toyota make 3/4 of the stuff that's built here, so I am a very big proponent of them because they're the only ones who have been growing their numbers instead of trashing them and not producing, let's say, you know, the Jeep Compass or something, shutting down those lines. So, yeah, I'm going to rah-rah-rah for the people that are growing our industry instead of the ones who are threatening it.
14: Now, not all Civics, though. I think the hatchback is American, but slantback one, like there are things that you need to, if you can't just assume all Civics are made in Canada, right?
15: No, that's true. And GM had a lot of exposure in Mexico, which they're repatriating as we speak. So the last year has been a lot of turmoil. And so places we previously thought something was made, it's being pulled back either into the U.S. or being brought in from a different place. With the Chinese EV numbers coming up, the Chinese Teslas are popping in again, like immediately. They're the first ones coming over the border. So the first number on your VIN tells you what country it was made in, if you're looking for that. And you can check it easily and find out, you know, who you want to support or who you want to punish. I mean, I didn't say that, but you know what I mean.
14: Yeah. It's a quick Google if you want to find out with your VIN, and you can find out where it was made and when and all those different things. Okay, now your recent article on driving.ca is sort of about tariffs and safe places to buy cars. Help us understand, because some people want to prove a point. They want to let their dollar control, you know, the outcome of some of these things. Some people don't care, but some people just want to know. So what do we need to know of the status of this?
15: I think what's hard right now is it's crazy if you're buying a car, but if you need a car, you have to buy a car. So you're thinking everything is so overpriced. It is. I'm sorry. Cars are so expensive. We talked about this probably every week. So I asked 3 different people in the industry, are there any safe harbors? Are there anywhere people should be looking? And Car Help Canada, which is a consumer advocate group, they're seeing people looking for the sedans and subcompacts again. They're seeing people look in a lot of cases where the domestic, the OEMs, Ford, GM, Stellantis aren't making, you know, sedans and cars. But a lot of buyers are going, enough of this. And the point they make, which is excellent, a base level anything is still loaded with safety features and tech. It's not like the old days. So even just, you know, a baseline Hyundai has heated seats, it's got Bluetooth, it's got all that stuff. And when I was talking to Auto Trader, he goes, oh, we go by how long something is sitting on the lot, because you've got room to negotiate. Stuff like a Cadillac, 24 days. They're the hottest thing going right now in Canada, the Cadillacs and Toyotas and Hondas. However, all the big Jeeps, all the big GM stuff and the Stellantis stuff, the trucks, the Jeeps, the pickups, they're sitting up to 131 days. 60 is a good number. That's the number they can live with. 131 is getting bad. So the big metal, the big expensive gas guzzlers are sitting longer. So that gives you room to negotiate if that's where you want to go. I think gas prices are going to stay up for probably about a year, but they have calmed down a little, and most of us are used to it because we're an idiot species who get used to anything if you do it to us long enough.
14: How do you find out, like, how many days it's been there? Like, do you have to be a lurker?
15: Call the dude at Auto Trader. I don't know if they post that somewhere. I posted the top 10 or top 5 and the bottom 5. It does change. I'm sure if you go digging into some industry paper like Wards or somewhere for Canada.
14: Yeah, I think VINs do. I think they do like a season. They definitely do the year.
15: Yeah.
14: It's kind of like tires. Like tires, you can see
15: the birthday,
14: the week it was made. Yeah. I think, right? It's like week 47.
15: Yeah.
14: 2026 or something like that. So that would be a big tool, wouldn't it? If someone was on the lot, because you could just say to them, look, I know this thing's been sitting here for 4 months. So how about give me a deal?
15: Yeah, no, that would help. But basically the big luxury stuff and the big expensive gas guzzlers have been sitting at this point. So as of the end of May, you know, there's a glut of that stuff sitting there. You can kind of tell by the headlines, the price of gas, what's going on in Iran, or who we're bombing and then playing soccer with a minute later, you know, whatever. Mm-hmm.
14: Yeah. Okay. So what's the outlook look like then if things are so terrible? I mean, you said that repatriating things into America from Mexico, I mean, that was a big deal. I would imagine that impacts Volkswagen a ton too. What does this become by the end of the year?
15: The one place I always look and most of us look is to the used market for some help, some relief when new car prices are so high. And obviously since 2021, used car prices have been in some cases higher than new car prices, you know, during the pandemic when everything was crazy, crazy, crazy. We also lost 1.5 million vehicles that didn't get sold in 22 and 23. So they're missing. They're the missing middle that they should be there coming back off lease or, you know, being traded in. So the used market, the prices have stayed very strong. We're not looking for relief in there. This is according to Canadian Black Book, Daniel Ross. He says by 2027, we're finally going to see some ease in the used market with those numbers coming back in. So that's the best information I have for you is go buy a gas guzzler, go buy something small that's made here,

0: the waiting list or wait till 2027 for hopefully some easing in the used market. However, all of the above advice can be reduced to zero depending on what happens with
1: the tomorrow, right? The news headlines. So the Elise, we were doing some shopping around. And even like a Honda SUV, which I don't even think it was, the HRV or whatever they call it now. But $850 just for the lease.
0: The payments are brutal. And we've got a lot of people underwater on their loans. It's harder and harder to hit that sweet spot where you have some equity in your vehicle. Part of the problem, and I beg people, don't take out 8 and 9 year loans on your cars. I don't care if they tell you it's normal. It's not. You'll have some plus $800 payment in your budget for years, long out of warranty. It's obscene. And we've just gotten people used to this idea. And I hate it for consumers because, you know, having a car loan, my father's twisting in his grave already. Sorry, Pop. I've always had a car loan. But you can't take on 8 or 9 year loans for a car. Cars are appliances. They're tools. They're not worth more money. They're worth less money. So treat it like a tool. Buy the least you have to buy. Take care of it. Maintain it. Find other ways to get around. But honestly, we're becoming slaves to vehicles, and manufacturers know it. They've pushed the big stuff, and we just went running right into the fire.
1: We did, and we bought into it. We're like, oh, flashy, oh, tech, oh, cool. Yeah. Look at the pretty lights. Let's buy it. Used market stuff. Have you seen any of the finance folks start to open up on the 10-year rule? There was kind of this 10-year rule, right? And it, depending on the lenders, it was kind of like, we'll loan you the money to finance your car for 4 years as long as your car is not more than 10 years old. It's tough to go get a loan on a car that's 15 years old, because people are like, you can't even guarantee it's going to be worth anything. Have you heard any of the talk about that, some of that stuff changing?
0: I haven't. I know people, and the other thing, you know, they're throwing on their line of credit against their house. They're borrowing against their house to buy a car, which is also tricky. Cars are staying on the road longer. The average in the U.S. is up to 13 years, I think, and we're at like 12 and a half. So that's the longest we've ever seen cars on the road or older. We're also told new cars are better. They're supposed to last longer. Great. That's what we're supposed to see. I think every lender has their own. I mean, depending on your interest rate, you can get any loan you want. I guarantee it.
1: Yeah. Well, you can, and they'll give you a stupid interest rate.
0: Yeah.
1: But I was thinking back to about 1994 when I had a Toyota pickup, a 1982 Toyota pickup. You know, those little old ones that were pretty awesome, 4x4. And it was terrible. It was a bucket of bolts. And it, you know, at that point, it was 12 years old. When I look at what I drive today on a car that is 15, almost 16 years old, there is no comparison to the quality that we've grown to. So there is a little bit of good news, because a car from 82 when you were in 92 was a really old car.
0: Yeah.
1: Oh, so it's changed a lot. Yeah. We can celebrate
0: too,
1: that
0: part. Fatalities have fallen as well. The cars are safer. You're far more likely to survive crashes and be less injured. I mean, the people around you, not so much, because they're too big. But no, car. Whenever someone says the good old days, they're crazy. No, cars.
1: Little bit of good news. Go see a car show in your community this summer and celebrate some of the old things. Lorraine Sommerfeld, thank you, my friend.
0: Thank you. See you later, Dan.
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10: In 1996, TVs were a lot different than they are today. And I called Carmi Lee because he's old. And he knows this stuff. All of these young folks today, and it's funny because I remember being young, Carmi, and we were so excited when, my dad had a TV that plugged into the lighter of his car when we were driving down the highway.
11: Ooh,
10: and you could get, it was an old black and white thing, I don't know, maybe 12 inches, maybe smaller. And then you could watch a little TV on the one channel as you're close enough to a city. And we didn't have it for long. But here's the thing is that through the course of time, you know, your dad would get excited to buy a TV. And I remember the day we got a 32-inch TV and how massive that thing was. It was big. It was heavy. It was ridiculous. And then you look at life today. And the irony of all of it is that my kids grew up on their phones and they will sit with a 60-inch flat screen smart TV in front of them and have their phone up and be watching it on their little 5-inch screen. Yeah. And if they had only known life like we knew life back in the day with low resolution and big, heavy, small TVs with no remote control, boy, get up and change the channel.
11: Yeah, you were the remote control.
10: I was the remote control. Life would be much different, wouldn't it, if the kids today only knew that. By the way, get off my lawn. Let's talk TVs, 1996 to 2026.
11: CRTs, man. I mean, 2020 and 26-inch TVs were large. 32 was like, my God, your family is super rich.
10: Yeah.
11: And they were dangerous, right? Remember, like, when there were babies around, you didn't let them near them because they could topple over.
10: Do you remember the static when you got too close?
11: You'd
10: get close to them
11: and
10: your hair would start to stand up.
11: Yeah, we weren't supposed to go too close to the TV because my parents warned me about radiation.
10: Yeah.
11: So it was bad for my eyes, so we had to sit on the other side of the living room, which, of course, made everything even smaller. And I think the equivalent was in resolution, it was like 480 lines of resolution versus, you know, so, like detail was just something that just wasn't part of the equation. It was kind of laughable. My parents were always the last ones to get any, television. I still remember when I was really young, my parents had a black and white TV in a furniture, like it was this console thing.
10: Yeah.
11: And then my dad brought a color TV home one day, and he was all, you know, proud of it. And we put it on top of the color of the black and white TV because it was the only stand that was big enough to hold CRT. Yeah. So
10: you didn't get rid of the old TV. You put the new TV.
11: Did
10: on
11: not.
10: The old TV.
11: Exactly. And we kept that furniture, even though we didn't use the black and white TV for after that point, it was still a very large piece of furniture in our living room for at least a decade after we got the new TV. Really weird kind of what you remember from childhood. It was a good era of technology. That was a good day when we finally went to color.
10: I don't know how we used to watch TV. Like, you'd sit on that old brown flowered sofa that your grandmother had. And you know,
11: you've been to my house. Yeah.
10: But the TV was on the floor.
11: Yeah. It was really weird.
10: It was a wood cabinet on the floor.
11: Not very ergonomic, yeah.
10: No, completely. And then you look at today and we've got them all up in the, oh man.
11: Explains why I have issues with my shoulder and my back, because I probably spent my childhood doing, like, you know, sort of staring down and being completely imbalanced. I'm sure my doctor has something to say about that.
10: It's crazy to think. Even the way that, I mean, the rabbit ears, the watching the antenna before the digital antennas, before all of it, and the cable, and then the cable adapters and all the things, Carmi, so different.
11: The RF converter on the back so that I could hook up my video game system. That was the bomb as well. And you had all these cables that you had to hook up and then screw in very carefully. And if you didn't do it just right, of course, it looked even fuzzier than it normally would. But once you got everything kind of dialed in, man, you know, that was like party central for all your friends. You know, my friends would come over and everyone else would disappear. That was our domain. We lived there.
10: Did you, like the VHS, the DVD, I mean, it was kind of similar to your video game thing. I mean, it was all, can you make it work? And then do you have the adapter? And because there was not multiple inputs, you could buy the little thing that had a switch to switch between two things.
11: Yeah, I was, and I, you know, I was usually I was the youngest of three, and I was usually the one who figured it out. So they would just kind of hand it over to me and say, Carmi, make it work. And so I would, you know, tell my dad what he needed to buy, and we would go to the store and we would get it. And then I would hook it all up and I'd play with it. And of course, everyone would hover over me, and I was a hero when it worked. But if it didn't, I was kind of like the goat. So, all depended. There was a lot of pressure on me. I remember like being at the back of the TV. I think I was like 7 or 8 years old at the time, and I'm sweating profusely because I'm worried. I don't want to let anyone down because they absolutely won't be able to watch TV. And, the VCR, which was of course new then as well, that they wanted it to work as well. Kind of amusing. My parents were always late to the game in getting technologies. But once they got it, they would never admit that they were late to the game. So, it fell on me to.
10: Do you
11: want
10: to talk about
11: work.
10: That? You want to get on the couch and tell us all about it?
11: I clearly have a lot of baggage.
10: Well, you're the tech guy on the TV and the radio now. So what does that say?
11: It started very early, apparently. I guess, you know.
10: Next time you see Carmi Levy on TV, just know he's working through his childhood issues.
11: That's right. And somewhere there's a dusty VCR just waiting to be reconnected in his basement.
10: Today, people pay a premium to get the low res so they can play the old games and watch the old movies in the original way they were intended, which is kind of bananas.
11: It's kind of interesting. There are some people who swear by old CRT TVs, that they say that the color is just not the same when you're using a flat screen, that experience, that analog experience, you just can't replicate it using newer technology. And these are probably the same people who are listening to music on vinyl, who are still making mixtapes using cassettes. And God bless them all. I mean, you know, I love that these old technologies have not completely disappeared. Sure, they're not mainstream. We're not all using them, but there's a very passionate small community that still says, you know what, I remember what it was like back in the 80s and 90s using these technologies. They're kind of laughably obsolete now, but wow, do I feel good when I turn on that TV and I see the screen start to warm up, and I can feel the static in my hair, and I can feel the radiation, you know, pouring into my eyes. This was what TV watching was meant to be, and God, I miss that. No flat screen will ever be able to replicate that experience.
10: Fast forward to today again, and we start to see that now, like those old TVs, you turn them on, they still work. I mean, I remember the stories about someone like scavenging in a dump somewhere and opening up the back of a TV and dying. They were that dangerous. But then you look at the TVs today, and we go buy these expensive TVs, and they have little computers in them. And through the course of time, the apps get bigger, they demand more, and now TVs are, sad to say, kind of disposable.
11: Yeah, well, we don't fix them. I mean, we had people in our community who were TV repair people. And, you know, my dad was friends with all of them. And so whenever our TV went on the blink, we would all carry it into the station wagon, because, of course, dad had a station wagon, and bring it to, in this case, it was Bill's house. And Bill would diagnose it for us, and he would order a part, and he'd fix it. And then we would bring it home. And that TV lasted for my entire childhood. Whereas I look at the flat screens that we have in our home today, and that's not the same experience my kids had when the first flat screen that we bought became obsolete. It was no longer capable of running all the things we wanted it to run. Guess what? We went out and bought another one, and the kids barely blinked, didn't care. Oh, this one's bigger. It's brighter. We like it. You know, I kind of miss that. It almost felt nostalgic when you could fix things, you know, and people that you knew would fix them. That's not the case today. And to a certain extent, I think we've lost something along the way.
10: Yeah. Yeah, it is kind of sad. They are disposable. And if you ever want to buy, by the way, a TV, just go buy a dumb TV.
11: Yeah.
10: Right? And because they're cheap. They're so cheap because people can't get any money for them. They
11: exactly.
10: pretty much give them away. It's mind-blowing. Throwback Thursday, Carmi Levy, tech expert here, helping us take a little flashback back in time to the CRTVs 1996 on Throwback Thursday. And if you ever need anything fixed, you just send little Carmi back there.
11: Give me a call. I've got your screwdriver for you.

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6: Edge in Canada's wildfire danger zones. Why some displaced communities say they feel forgotten.
7: We might not be in southern Ontario, but we are in northwestern Ontario. You're still in Ontario. Like, do you not deserve some rights or something?
6: And Donald Trump's new warning over smoke drifting from Canada. Also, why a Quebec man jailed for a decades-old murder conviction has a new chance to clear his name.
8: Finally, I got what I wanted, a decision from the justice minister.
6: Plus, cherishing a century of service.
8: It does have a real meaning, a meaning for people who can enjoy being here.
6: What the Royal Canadian Legion is doing to chart a new course for the next 100 years.
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6: Good evening. The number of active wildfires in this country is growing, with around 900 fires burning tonight, more than 120 listed as out of control. Well, smoke from those fires is choking out millions of people in major cities across North America. We have extensive coverage of the situation here, plus the frustration and threats from south of the border. We begin tonight with CTV's Heather Wright in Northern Ontario.
9: Despite a forest fire burning about 5 kilometers away, Brent Lajeunesse is not leaving his home in Uppsala. At least not yet.
10: I can't save it if it gets really bad, but what I can do is I can sit here and monitor it and help.
9: The camp next door to his property, now since empty. The majority of people who live in this small community, about 150 kilometers northwest of Thunder Bay, have left. Lajeunesse says he's giving regular reports to his neighbors who are all worried about their homes and what they left behind.
10: I hope to tell everybody that the rain has done its job. Right now, I'm kind of hoping for the government to do their job.
9: There is growing frustration here to what some say has been a slow response to the many wildfires burning across Ontario.
7: We might not be in southern Ontario, but we are in northwestern Ontario. You're still in Ontario. Like, do you not deserve some rights or something?
11: You feel forgotten?
7: I feel forgotten.
9: Sean Dufresne left Uppsala this afternoon, taking as many things as he could fit into his truck and trailer.
7: This is only the stuff that we can move. There's still 2 permanent residents that's going to burn.
9: While there's no evacuation order here, the fire chief has been encouraging people to leave before it gets worse.
12: There are a bunch of communities that have been overrun, and we could be one of them.
9: While rain brought some reprieve today, Doug Kiesbrink says it really only bought some time, which they are using to do what they can to protect the town.
12: We'll put 1 sprinkler system on the roof.
9: Getting sprinklers in place to protect properties like the fire hall. But the town's resources are limited, and with so many fires burning, the province is being stretched as well.
12: They have limited resources for a massive demand this year. This is probably the fire season of a lifetime.
9: Communities across the country are fighting battles against fierce and fast-moving wildfires. Nearly 500 are burning across Canada, forcing thousands of people from their homes.
6: Today, Ontario's premier said more than 150 firefighters and over 80 water bombers and helicopters have been deployed to fight these fires. But with more than 190 burning across the province, including 20 new ones today alone, this is an ever-changing situation they are trying to respond to.
4: Heather Wright, CTV News, Uppsala, Ontario.
6: Those forest fires are sending massive plumes of smoke right across this country. A thick haze is sitting over many major cities tonight, triggering air quality warnings across Ontario and multiple states. CTV's Sean Lefong reports.
5: A moment of clarity in Toronto. Air quality improvement has residents coming outside once again.
11: I don't find it too bad right now.
13: Much better than yesterday and the day before.
5: While the GTA remains in an orange air quality warning, wildfire smoke has pushed its way around the Golden Horseshoe. Andrew Vasilik feels comfortable running.
14: Today seems better. I don't know. Visually is better.
5: Environment Canada upgrading the air quality rating in Toronto to low risk, so Spencer and his dog Gigi are out for their first walk in 2 days.
15: She's been stuck inside. Can't even let her on the balcony. She's been deprived.
5: But with the air quality warning still in place, some are taking a cautious approach.
16: It's not that bad, but certainly I know it's not great, so I'm headed back home with two little babies.
5: The city choosing to pause outdoor events like Camp TO field trips and all public outdoor pools remain closed. Patrons like Robin and 5-year-old Tondo, who came outside for the first time in days, only finding out on arrival.
17: Definitely disappointing. But yeah, you know, we don't want staff to be risking their health and things like that. And so I understand why it's closed. But yeah, that water does look really nice.
5: There are also no lifeguards patrolling city beaches, with some wondering why.
18: I think it's not bad today. It was worse yesterday when we got here. Like, the sky was, like, yellow still.
5: And while the air has improved in Toronto, cities west of the GTA, like London, are still in the thick of it, while downtown Kitchener remains cloaked in haze. And as the wildfires continue to burn, the winds could change.
19: We're looking at the potential for a wind shift later on this afternoon into this evening that could bring the poor air quality conditions back into the city of Toronto.
5: So clarity might be momentary. Sean Lethong, CTV News, Toronto.
6: A rapidly growing wildfire in Nova Scotia has prompted an evacuation order. It was issued for people in the Jacket Lake area, about 100 kilometers northeast of Halifax. The out-of-control Jacket Lake wildfire was first reported Wednesday evening and has since grown to 17 square kilometers. On the West Coast, several buildings have been destroyed by an out-of-control wildfire burning in BC's Fraser Valley. A shift in the fast-moving fire near Boston Bar prompted officials to order the evacuation Thursday of the town of 170 residents. Smoke from the wildfires has flowed south into the U.S., stirring up a firestorm of criticism. Satellite imagery captured earlier today shows a huge swath of the U.S. blanketed by wildfire smoke moving over the Midwest before transitioning to the eastern seaboard. The pollution sparking new threats against Canada from the U.S. president. CTV's Washington Bureau Chief Joy Melvin with what Donald Trump and other lawmakers had to say.
20: Millions of Americans woke up to this. Cities shrouded in smoke and haze from the wildfires. Chicago, Detroit, and Washington became three of the most polluted cities on Earth. You can barely even see the Capitol. The air quality a code purple, and that's not good.
21: It smells like a campfire. I've been in and out of a car just going, taking care of errands this morning, and my throat is already sore. And my eyes are itching.
22: I'm wearing a mask because the air quality is very low from the wildfires coming from Ontario and Canada.
20: The U.S. president blamed Canada, posting that he's holding Canada responsible, calling the polluted air choking U.S. skies willful negligence. And the cost, he said, must be added to the tariffs that Canada's currently paying. Ohio's Republican Senator Bernie Marino wants to sanction Canada for this atrocity. Four Michigan Republicans were so enraged, they sent a scathing letter to the prime minister, claiming Canada hadn't managed its forests properly to prevent the fires. Ontario's premier pushed back.
23: I truly believe the Americans are good neighbors. If there's some politicians out there chirping away, well, maybe what you should do rather than complain is send support.
20: And ask the experts. They say it's not who, but what is to blame.
24: Until we cut that fossil fuel use down to zero and start actually stop the warming and start the cooling, we can do it. It's a question of whether we want to. So it's ridiculous to blame Canada.
20: It seems even the wildfires have become political. Millions of Americans warned to stay indoors. Some relief, though, is expected this weekend. Rain and thunderstorms will help clear the air. Heather?
6: CTV's Washington Bureau Chief Joy Melvin. Thank you. Transport Canada is looking into whether CN Rail broke the law after a crew had to be rescued from a train surrounded by flames. Video shows red-orange flames closing in on a train near Armstrong in northwestern Ontario. Transport Canada says the government is looking at whether CN failed to comply with rules under the Railway Safety Act. The company says rail operations in part of northwestern Ontario have been suspended. The crew did get out safely after fleeing on foot for more than a kilometer before they were rescued. Foreign Affairs Minister Anita Anand met with her Mexican counterpart in Ottawa today, and while the meeting was focused on advancing shared priorities, CTV's Rachel Aiello reports trade was inevitably the hottest topic given the looming CUSMA talks.
0: Canada's Foreign Affairs Minister and Mexico's Foreign Secretary were in lockstep today.
1: Mexico is a critical partner for Canada.
0: But despite assurances that the two countries don't have any areas of friction,
2: we only have areas of opportunities.
0: Both are bracing for tense trade talks with the Americans, where they are trying to iron out different issues, an effort the Mexicans appear further ahead on.
1: Very difficult to compare the progress on those substantive points as a whole.
0: The U.S. has triggered annual reviews of the Trilateral Trade Pact, rather than the 16-year CUSMA renewal both Canada and Mexico wanted. Today, the Mexican foreign minister wouldn't say whether he'd be willing to cut a new deal with Donald Trump alone.
2: When it's appropriate, we have trilateral conversations, but of course, there are many issues with which we need to communicate directly with the United States.
0: One such issue for Canada, the Gordie Howe Bridge. Amid continued confusion over what was agreed to see it open, today the Conservatives called out the Prime Minister for what Pierre Poilievre characterized as contradictory statements, calling on Mark Carney to release the deal so Canadians can see for themselves what you negotiated away.
3: I think in due time it will come out, but right now it's likely just a negotiation tactic.
0: Mexico and the United States are set to hold their third round of bilateral negotiations next week. While Canada has yet to get official talks with the Trump administration on the books. Heather?
6: Rachel Aiello in Ottawa. American tariffs have been devastating for manufacturing sectors across Canada. The wood product industry feeling a hit on two fronts, a 25% tariff and competition from a flood of imports from other countries. CTV's Abigail Beeman went to a plant in Quebec to see what the industry is calling for.
8: We are in the 50,000 square feet extension.
25: Alain Ouzilot invested $25 million to expand this custom cabinet making plant, including these robots. And even though any given day sees 15,000 moving parts here,
8: we're running 50% capacity because of this whole situation that the tariff and the imports.
25: 25% tariffs Donald Trump threatens to double next year, and a flood of imports from companies around the world who see Canada as an attractive alternative to the U.S., where they too face tariffs, means Cabico had to lay off about 200 people.
26: And this is really the part that is hurting the most. Of course, losing sales for a business, it's never good. But when you have to let go people, we're talking about it's human drama. You know, this is reality, and we love our people.
25: Cabico, as part of the Canadian Wood Products Alliance, successfully lobbied the government for what's called a safeguard inquiry.
27: It allows countries to impose tariffs in a time of emergency, when precisely like this, when there's a flood of product coming into the market.
25: William Pellerin represents them and their call for a 100% plus provisional tariff in the meantime, before the Canadian International Trade Tribunal makes its decision.
27: The results won't be known until February. And that, frankly, is too late for a large number of Canadian producers.
28: We're very much against any sort of preemptive action by the government.
25: The Retail Council of Canada warns tariffs will raise prices for Canadians.
8: Toby?
25: Ouzilot disagrees.
26: We're breaking even, but we want to continue to invest. We want to continue to grow. So one of the options we'll have to start looking continuing protecting our Canadian jobs will be to look at having operations south of the border, which I would hate to do.
25: The finance minister's office tells CTV News it will continue to assess whether more steps are needed while the inquiry is underway. The Canadian Wood Products Alliance says 3,000 jobs have already been lost in Quebec, and by 2028, 7,000 more are at risk. Abigail Beeman, CTV News, Coaticook, Quebec.
6: A mistrial has been declared in Frank Stronach's sexual assault conviction, a rare post-verdict ruling leaving the billionaire businessman to face a single remaining conviction out of a dozen charges. The 93-year-old was convicted last month of sexual assault and the historical offense of indecent assault related to two separate allegations. His lawyer says the mistrial came after she presented emails from the woman's lawyer in a separate civil complaint that she alleged were inconsistent with testimony at the criminal trial. He is set to be sentenced on the indecent assault conviction in September. The federal justice minister has ordered a new trial in the case of a Quebec man who has fought for years to prove he was the victim of a miscarriage of justice. Daniel Jolivet was convicted of a quadruple murder in 1994 and spent decades behind bars. CTV's Quebec Bureau Chief Jean-Pierre Bushman on what happens now.
4: A verdict de culpabilité à l'égard de Monsieur Jolivet.
7: Daniel Jolivet read a letter he says he will frame and keep forever.
4: It means freedom. It means finally I got what I wanted, a decision from the justice minister ordering a new trial.
7: In a statement, Justice Minister Sean Fraser wrote, "Our responsibility is to make sure Canadians can trust their justice system, and that means, in rare cases, returning cases to the courts for new information to be considered." Jolivet was convicted of a 1992 quadruple murder on Montreal's South Shore. Two men linked to organized crime were gunned down along with two innocent young women. Now the Quebec Office of Prosecution will work with police and determine whether to hold a new trial all these decades later or simply drop the charges.
4: Ça me roulait tout le temps dans la tête, tu comprends?
7: Jolivet and his lawyers say they would prefer their day in court.
9: He's not been fighting for all these years, not only to get back his freedom, but to tell the world that he's not the person who committed the crime.
7: The decision handed down today had weighed heavily on Jolivet since December 19th, 2025, the day he was granted bail and walked out of prison after 33 years.
10: I'm innocent. I didn't kill nobody.
7: His lawyer successfully argued there were significant issues with the disclosure of evidence at Jolivet's trial, including related to the testimony of a police informant. Jolivet was released pending the minister's decision, but struggled as he faced the prospect of returning behind bars. Jolivet will be back in court to ask for bail again as he awaits a potential new trial. Until then, he plans a quiet life.
4: I will go fishing. I will take care of myself. I have a follow-up with a psychiatrist there.
7: And he proudly showed off his fishing license.
6: Jolivet says after all these years, he hopes the families of the victims in the crime will believe he is innocent. Geneviève Beauchemin, CTV News, Montreal. Coming up tonight.
11: Normally, canola would be about right at my belt level at this point of year.
6: What farmers in one province are resorting to in the wake of devastating weather events.
12: You come.
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6: Farmers in Manitoba have been left in a precarious position with extreme weather taking a toll on their livelihoods. CTV's Alex Karpa finds out just how bad the damage is and what the future may hold.
16: So out here is some of the damage from water sitting on the fields for a two-week period.
17: Farmer Curtis McRae surveys the damage floodwaters left behind.
16: Normally, canola would be about right at my belt level at this point of year.
17: That's not the case this season. Heavy rain and storms in June flooded about 2,000 acres of his land, with water reaching almost a meter high in some areas.
16: The farm consists of around 4,000 acres, so 1,000 acres have been totally flooded, and another 1,000 acres are on the cusp of maybe doing something or not.
17: McRae estimates he'll lose about $500,000 this year.
18: About 25% of McRae's farm is completely destroyed and is unusable for this year, a challenge many farmers across southern Manitoba are facing.
17: The Manitoba Agricultural Services Corporation says more than 300,000 acres have been claimed for insurance since the flooding. That includes about 157,000 acres that couldn't be seeded and another 160,000 acres that were seeded but later damaged.
19: We know that that number will be a bit underestimated, but we really won't know the full effect until after harvest.
17: McRae says his only option left is to make the most of what's left.
16: The combines will get to play a little bit, which, you know, that's got to be the joy we want to live for.
17: For McRae, though, it's the struggle of trying to salvage a difficult season while already starting to plan ahead for next year. Alex Carper, CTV News, Clandeboy, Manitoba.
6: 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How the Royal Canadian Legion is honoring its past and securing its future.
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6: The U.S. has launched new attacks on Iran for the seventh night in a row. The U.S. military releasing video of its jets taking off to make those airstrikes. Iran's Revolutionary Guard warning tonight that the U.S. faced a full-scale offensive if it continued with military strikes. A chaotic scene in China following a massive landslide that struck the southwest part of the country. Video captured the destruction as a mountainside collapsed. At least 8 people have been killed and many more are still missing. In the United Kingdom, Andy Burnham has officially been elected leader of the Labour Party and will become the country's next prime minister.
2: Make no mistake, everybody, I will be a pro-business leader of the Labour Party, as I was a pro-business mayor of Greater Manchester.
6: Burnham will be sworn in Monday, becoming the 7th British prime minister in a decade. His predecessor, Keir Starmer, announced he was stepping down last month following a rebellion within the party.
3: I'm Annie Bergeron-Oliver in Ottawa, coming up on CTV National News. The evolving role of the Royal Canadian Legion.
8: We are trying to attract younger people.
3: As it marks 100 years, what local branches are doing to fight dwindling memberships and engage new generations. Coming up on CTV National News.
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3: The Royal Canadian Legion is marking a major milestone. The nation's largest veteran advocacy group is turning 100. But with declining membership, many local branches are having to get creative. CTV's Annie Bergeron-Oliver looks at what they're doing to encourage younger members to join.
4: In many areas of the country, the Legion is a community hub.
5: And you served with?
4: In Orleans, it's not just a place to eat and drink. Diamond. It's a place to play cards and billiards, to learn to line dance, and even jam out.
6: It does have a real meaning. A meaning for people who can enjoy being here. And some come in because we got no place else to go.
4: The Legion has always been a safe space for veterans and their families, filled with specialized programs and supports. But in recent years, many branches struggling with declining memberships have started reaching further into the community, offering activities and events to make younger people and those who have never served feel more welcome.
5: We do want to attract those people because we want the organization to survive going forward. And it's all about remembrance.
7: The Royal Canadian Legion was officially founded in 1926 as a way to bring together veterans advocacy groups after the First World War. Today, there are more than 1,300 local branches that all support veterans, advocate for their rights, and ensure the act of remembrance continues.
4: Today in Ottawa, that 100 years of service by a special ceremony at the National War Memorial, all about the importance of sacrifice and service.
8: It's very important to remember the past, and particularly when somebody's given their life so that we can have what we have. You know?
4: A mission of remembrance and a dedication to military and RCMP members that the Royal Canadian Legion pledges to prioritize over its next 100 years.
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4: Annie Bergeron-Oliver, CTV News, Ottawa.
3: An important part of our Canadian history. That is our newscast for this Friday. I'm Heather Butts for all of us at CTV National News. Thank you for watching. Good night, and I'll see you again tomorrow.
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0: We do have some situations, unfortunately, where they've lost the entire lodge. We have others that have lost an outpost camp, very remote.
1: Buildings destroyed, communities evacuated, and skies turned black with smoke as wildfires rage from British Columbia to Nova Scotia.
2: As long as we just keep these renegotiations going and keep the renewal discussions going and keep that CUSMA exemption going, I think that they're largely aligned.
1: Canada's Foreign Affairs Minister holds talks with her Mexican counterpart as CUSMA talks with the U.S. remain uncertain. Tensions escalate. Fresh strikes in the Middle East, with the Iranian army targeting U.S. bases in Kuwait and Jordan after the U.S. launched more strikes on Iran. Hello and welcome to CTV News Channel. Thanks for joining us. I'm Akshay Tandon. There are around 900 wildfires burning across this country, threatening communities and wildlife, with smoke billowing across a massive chunk of North America. The situation is especially dire in Northern Ontario. Evacuation orders have been issued for a number of communities. Others must be ready to leave at a moment's notice. CTV's Heather Wright reports from Thunder Bay, Ontario.
3: So we got our held-in supplies.
4: With a massive forest fire burning about 5 kilometers away, Sean Dufresne has packed up whatever he can into his truck and trailer.
3: This is only the stuff that we can move. There's still 2 permanent residents that it's going to burn.
4: The community of Upsala is about 150 kilometers northwest of Thunder Bay. There's no evacuation order here, but people are being told to leave before things get worse.
5: There are a bunch of communities that have been overrun, and we could be one of them.
4: Upsala Fire Chief Doug Kiesbring says they are doing what they can to protect the town.
5: We'll put 1 sprinkler system on the roof.
4: Getting sprinklers in place to protect properties like the fire hall. But the town's resources are limited. And with so many fires burning, the province's resources are being stretched as well.
5: They have limited resources for a massive demand this year. This is probably the fire season of a lifetime.
4: And while rain this morning brought some reprieve, it was not enough.
5: We're just good for a little while. We bought a little bit of time, but we have in no way won the war.
4: Communities across the country are fighting battles against fierce and fast-moving wildfires. Roughly 900 fires are burning across the country, forcing thousands of people from their homes. While officials have promised more resources to battle the fires and help those affected by them, many here in the north say they're not seeing enough action.
3: We might not be in southern Ontario, but we are in northwestern Ontario. We are still in Ontario. Like, do you not deserve some rights or something?
6: You feel forgotten?
3: I feel forgotten.
7: Today, Ontario's premier said more than 150 firefighters and over 80 water bombers and helicopters have been deployed to fight these fires. But with more than 190 burning across the province, including 20 new ones today alone, this is an ever-changing situation they are trying to respond to. Heather Wright, CTV News, Upsala, Ontario.
1: And out west, crews battling out-of-control wildfires in BC's interior got a little help from the weather Friday. But as CTV's Demetra Maragus reports, the reprieve from the heat is expected to be short-lived.
8: Helicopters have been coming to this lake behind me all day, grabbing buckets of water in order to try to suppress the Signal Hill wildfire. Now, the BC Wildfire Service says that cooler and calmer conditions are allowing for fire behavior to be more moderate, allowing them to make progress. Signal Hill wildfire in Pemberton still out of control, but BC Wildfire Service says Friday's conditions were more manageable than earlier in the week.
9: We don't have quite the same winds, and we don't have any lightning in the forecast.
8: Environment Canada says while the region now has a bit of reprieve, previous conditions haven't helped.
10: In the last couple days, we've been under the influence of a pretty good ridge. It's been hot. It's been very dry, which has been what is exacerbating the fire weather a little bit.
11: Elevated fire behavior a fair bit in some areas. We, however, didn't see major growth on either of our fires, despite kind of higher activity in a few parts of them.
8: Close to Boston Bar, crews still battling the out-of-control blaze, adding terrain hasn't made the fight easy from the ground and have had to rely on aerial support. But with better conditions, they now can have a more direct approach.
11: So our crews, as long as they can, will be working direct attack. They want to be right at the fire's edge. We want to be extinguishing the edge of that fire and pushing a line deeper and deeper in where there's no heat.
8: The cause of the Signal Hill and Boston Bar wildfires are still under investigation. However, BC Wildfire Service says they are believed to be human-caused. Demetra Marigo, CTV News, Pemberton.
1: Meantime, an evacuation order remains in place for the wildfire burning near the community of Boston Bar. Choppers could be seen battling the Brunswick complex fire. Nearly 200 properties in the area remain under evacuation orders, though the highway through the town has reopened. Across the country, we have more than 900 active wildfires that have burned close to 30,000 square kilometers. For comparison, that's nearly half the size of New Brunswick. To other news that we are tracking, Foreign Affairs Minister Anita Anand met with her Mexican counterpart in Ottawa Friday. It was the Foreign Secretary's first official visit to Canada, and while the meeting was focused on advancing shared priorities, as CTV's Rachel Ayalo reports, trade was inevitably the hottest topic given the looming CUSMA talks.
6: A show of alignment today between Canada's Foreign Affairs Minister and Mexico's Foreign Secretary.
12: Mexico is a critical partner for Canada.
6: Though despite her Mexican counterpart asserting the two countries don't have any areas of friction,
13: we only have areas of opportunities.
6: Both are bracing for tense trade talks with the Americans, where they are trying to iron out different issues, an effort the Mexicans appear further ahead on.
12: Very difficult to compare the progress on those substantive points as a whole.
6: The U.S. has triggered annual reviews of the Trilateral Trade Pact. Rather than a 16-year CUSMA renewal, both Canada and Mexico wanted. Today, the Mexican foreign minister wouldn't say whether he'd be willing to cut a new deal with Donald Trump alone.
13: Whenever it's necessary, we also consult with each other. But of course, there are many issues with which we need to communicate directly with the United States.
6: One such issue for Canada, the Gordie Howe Bridge. Amid continued confusion over what was agreed to see it open, today the Conservatives called out the Prime Minister for what Pierre Poilievre characterized as contradictory statements, calling on Mark Carney to release the deal so Canadians can see for themselves what you negotiated away.
14: I think in due time it will come out, but right now it's likely just a negotiation tactic.
6: Minister Anand said today that as talks heat up, Canada will keep working on all fronts to strengthen both bilateral ties as well as the North American relationship as a whole. Rachel Aiello, CTV News, Ottawa.
1: U.S. President Trump attended a FIFA reception with FIFA President Gianni Infantino ahead of the World Cup final on Sunday, making a joke about Canada and Mexico's involvement.
15: I say what we should do is you should choose the United States of America again. This time we'll leave Mexico and Canada out. But then what you do is you, which I was very nice to get them in, but what we do is you leave, you choose us, but you pick somebody else for the next one, and that will take some of the anger, hatred, and steam out of everyone.
1: The World Cup final will be played at an open-air stadium in New Jersey, despite concerns of low air quality that could impact players and spectators. About 80,000 fans are expected to attend the final. Now, BC Premier David Eby says he'll be telling Prime Minister Mark Carney that having no trade deal with the U.S. is better than a bad one.
16: I'll be pushing hard with other provincial leaders, I hope, on free trade across the country in goods and in services to make sure that we are able to sell as easily to other provinces as we can to the United States.
1: EB and the other premiers are set to attend the First Minister's meeting next week. It comes after U.S. President Trump declined to extend the Canada-U.S.-Mexico trade agreement known as CUSMA. EB also says that any agreement that involves current U.S. tariffs on key industries in B.C. like softwood lumber would be worse than the way things currently are. Still ahead, an Ontario minister's hotel stay in his own city sends him packing from the cabinet. Details of the scandal on the other side of this break. Stay with us on CTV News Channel.
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4: There have always been two kinds of people in the world. Those who worried about their investments and those who chose some peace of mind. Smart investors hold gold.
5: Welcome back. Ontario Cabinet Minister Stan Cho has announced that he is stepping down after being dogged by an expense scandal this week as another cabinet minister is leaving the Ontario legislature. CTV Siobhan Morris has more on the departures.
6: Less than a week after a $16,000 hotel tab came to light, Stan Cho has resigned as Minister of Tourism, Culture and Gaming.
7: It's unacceptable. It's not tolerated. And Stan did the right thing.
6: The cost of hotel stays billed to taxpayers, even though Cho lives just 6 kilometers from Queen's Park. The allowance designed to help local MPPs in emergencies. In his resignation letter, Cho writes that he only claimed accommodation on nights the legislature sat late. And on late nights, he made a choice that was easier for him, not stopping to ask how it would look to someone working a double shift. Cho says he made a mistake and has repaid every cent. Wow. The opposition leader says it's not enough.
8: The people of Ontario demand answers, and I will say as well, he's not even the worst offender.
6: Public records show the parliamentary assistant to the Minister of Transportation racked up the biggest bill since 2023. Hardeep Graywall, who represents Brampton East, billed taxpayers for over $27,000. Nina Tangri from Mississauga Streetsville had almost 19 grand in hotel bills. And Charmaine Williams of Brampton Center has been repaid close to $16,000.
9: They can all resign. It's not going to stop me from demanding answers from this premier. Because you know what? The rot starts at the very top.
6: The premier wouldn't say if other ministers or parliamentary assistants should step down or if he'll overhaul all expenses.
7: We're changing that policy, and they know how upset I was. And we're going to move forward, and there has to be accountability. And we don't operate that way. That's not in our DNA.
6: The interim Liberal leader isn't sure that's the case.
10: It's a pattern of abuse of taxpayer dollars. But why are we surprised? The premier tried to buy himself a luxury private jet. There's a culture of entitlement in this government, and it starts with the premier.
11: The Minister of Sport has also resigned. It has nothing to do with expenses. Neil Lumsden is retiring from politics as of August 4th. That leaves the Premier with decisions to make about his cabinet and when to trigger 3 by-elections. Siobhan Morris, CTV News.
5: A judge has declared a mistrial in the sexual assault case of billionaire businessman Frank Stronach. The decision overturns her recent finding that Stronach was guilty of sexually assaulting a woman who worked as a waitress in a bar Stronach owned at the time of the alleged incident. Stronach's lawyer says the mistrial was granted after she presented emails in court from the woman's lawyer in a separate complaint, which she alleged were inconsistent with the testimony in the trial. The federal justice minister has ordered a new trial in the case of a Quebec man who has fought for years to prove he was the victim of a miscarriage of justice. Daniel Jolivet was convicted of a quadruple murder in 1994. And spent decades behind bars. CTV's Quebec Bureau Chief Jean-Pierre Beauchemin reports.
12: A verdict de culpabilité à l'égard de Monsieur Jolivet.
13: Daniel Jolivet read a letter he says he will frame and keep forever.

0: means freedom. It means finally I got what I wanted, a decision from the justice minister ordering a new trial.
1: In a statement, Justice Minister Sean Fraser wrote, "Our responsibility is to make sure Canadians can trust their justice system, and that means, in rare cases, returning cases to the courts for new information to be considered." Jolivet was convicted of a 1992 quadruple murder on Montreal's South Shore. Two men linked to organized crime were gunned down along with two innocent young women. Now the Quebec Office of Prosecution will work with police and determine whether to hold a new trial all these decades later or simply drop the charges.
0: Ça me roulait tout le temps dans la tête, tu comprends?
1: Jolivet and his lawyers say they would prefer their day in court.
2: He's not been fighting for all these years, not only to get back his freedom, but to tell the world that he's not the person who committed the crime.
1: The decision handed down today had weighed heavily on Jolivet since December 19th, 2025, the day he was granted bail and walked out of prison after 33 years.
0: I'm innocent. I didn't kill nobody.
1: His lawyer successfully argued there were significant issues with the disclosure of evidence at Jolivet's trial, including related to the testimony of a police informant. Jolivet was released pending the minister's decision, but struggled as he faced the prospect of returning behind bars. Jolivet will be back in court to ask for bail again as he awaits a potential new trial. Until then, he plans a quiet life.
0: I will go fishing. I will take care of myself. I have a follow-up with a psychiatrist there.
1: And he proudly showed off his fishing license. Jolivet says after all these years, he hopes the families of the victims in the crime will believe he is innocent. Geneviève Beauchemin, CTV News, Montreal.
3: To the conflict in the Middle East, where the U.S. says it has launched a new wave of strikes on Iran for the seventh straight day. Iran state media also reporting that the Iranian army targeted U.S. camps and bases in Kuwait and Jordan. The U.S. military posting videos that it says shows fighter jets taking off for attacks, and the Central Command says they've destroyed a key Iranian surveillance tower. IRGC says four violating tankers attempting to pass through the Strait of Hormuz were stopped by a missile and drone operation. U.S. Central Command denies these claims. A top Iranian military advisor has warned the U.S. could face a, quote, full-scale offensive if its bombardments continue through the weekend.
4: Because King is coming back.
5: No, he's not.
3: To some lighter news after the break, we'll take a look at the movies of the week, including one of the most anticipated films of the year from Christopher Nolan. Stay with us on CTV News Channel.
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5: This is a household waiting for master. I want you to choose me.
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3: That was the clip from The Odyssey. Joining us now to talk more about this film and others of the week, we have with us film critic Richard Krause. Hi, Richard. Great to see you.
19: Thanks for having me. I appreciate it.
3: I am so excited to talk about this film, Richard, The Odyssey. Highly anticipated. Christopher Nolan, I mean, come on. His films, wow. And the best part about this, you have my favorites in this film. I love it already.
19: Well, here you go. So the cast is Matt Damon, Anne Hathaway, yeah. Tom Holland, Robert Pattinson, Lupita Nyong'o, Samantha Morton, Zendaya, Charlize Theron. It goes on and on and on. But it's really Christopher Nolan who is the star of this film. So for as many heavyweight A-listers as appear on screen, this is very much driven by Christopher Nolan's aesthetic. If you know his other films, like the Batman films, like Tenet, like Oppenheimer, you know that he has a few trademarks for better and for worse. So you will see very natural performances here, even though this is based on a story that's 2,700 years old. You will hear language that is very modern sounding rather than Homer's language of almost 3,000 years ago. It's a bladder busting 3 hours long. These are all trademarks of Christopher Nolan. What you also get, though, are these moments that are exhilarating filmmaking. When this movie is great, it is really, really great. It just sings off the screen. See this on a screen as big and as loud as you can. It was shot in IMAX. It's the first feature film to be shot completely in IMAX, and it looks incredible. It is immersive. It is a story that has peaks and valleys, for sure. I found myself looking at my watch occasionally during the 3 hour runtime. Okay. But I will tell you that when this works, this works.
3: I was actually going to ask you about that, Richard. The fact that this is 3 hours long and that is a signature mark of Christopher Nolan's films. Yes. What about this movie would keep the audience engaged, despite the fact, of course, they may have their favorites in it?
19: Well, there's a lot of scenes here that you will just never see any other filmmaker attempt something like this. There is a scene, and this gives nothing away, where there is a cyclops, a 60-foot cyclops. Any other filmmaker would create that with CGI, with computer-generated imagery. Instead, Christopher Nolan builds a 60-foot puppet, and through animatronics and puppetry gives his actors something to play against, and it feels real, and it feels like tangible. It just has a different feel than almost any movie that I've seen in the last year or so. It really does have that epic feel in every way, from the visuals to the story to just the scale of some of these set pieces.
3: Love it. So how much would you rate it?
19: 4 out of 5 stars.
3: 4 out of 5 stars. Okay, next up, let's discuss what we have here. We have Steal Away. What do you think?
19: This is a new film from Clément Vergo, great Canadian filmmaker. It is set at a time that we don't know. We're never told exactly when it is. Could be 100 years from now. Could be 100 years ago. We are given no indication as to where this is happening, but it takes place mostly on an estate where a wealthy widower brings in refugees from war-torn countries and gives them a new start in life. When they bring in a young woman from the Congo, her daughter, the 16-year-old who lives on the estate, becomes kind of obsessed with her, and this becomes a story of desire and jealousy and hidden family secrets. And I won't tell you anything more than that about it, because there are some twists here that would give things away, but I will tell you that this is a thinker. This is a movie that when you leave the theater, you'll be thinking about for a long time afterwards. Perhaps go and have a drink and talk about it with your friends. So I gave it 3.5 stars out of 5, called Steal Away, and it's in theaters right now.
3: Nice. And lastly, we have just about 30 seconds, Richard, so if you could please, Rose of Nevada.
19: A psychological thriller that is more intellectually upsetting than it would be in terms of being a horror film. It is a story about feeling displaced, searching for identity. It has a unique look. It has a unique feel. It's a small lo-fi sci-fi film that I gave 3 stars out of 5 to, called Rose of Nevada, and it's in theaters now.
3: Awesome. Looks like a good collection to watch this weekend. Film critic Richard Krause, always appreciate your time, Richard. Thanks so much.
19: Thank you. Thanks for having me.
3: And as we head to a break, sports fans know all about MMA, but now get ready for MMMA, Mechanical Mixed Martial Arts. What you're seeing is the world's first fighting league for humanoid robots that has launched in China. The Ultimate Robot Knockout Legend features bionic boxers kicking and punching each other in an octagon ring in front of a roaring crowd. The triumphant Tin Man will be awarded a solid gold championship belt worth $1.4 million. You're watching CTV News Channel. Top stories are coming up next.

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11: From the National Newsroom of the Canadian Press, I'm Lisa Laporte. Donald Trump is ramping up pressure on Canada, threatening higher tariffs as thick wildfire smoke from Ontario continues to drift into parts of the U.S. The U.S. president says Canada's forest management is to blame for worsening air quality, and some Republican lawmakers are now pushing for sanctions and other measures. Prime Minister Mark Carney is brushing off the criticism, saying climate change requires a global response. Meantime, the Ainslie Creek wildfire near Boston Bar, British Columbia, has destroyed at least 7 buildings as fire activity rises across the province. The 59 Creek blaze near Big Bar Lake has rapidly grown, prompting an evacuation order covering 107 properties. BC now has about 70 active wildfires, with most new blazes caused by lightning strikes. Conservative leader Pierre Poilievre is demanding more information from Prime Minister Carney about the deal made with the Trump administration to open the Gordie Howe International Bridge.
12: The Bloomberg News Service reported there's no provision to cover debt servicing costs in the deal between Canada and the U.S. to split bridge profits for 15 years. A senior Canadian government source confirmed the details of the report. Carney recently spread confusion about the finer details of the deal, saying that any sharing of toll revenue wouldn't happen until after all the debt was repaid. But he also said Canada and the U.S. will split net revenues after operational costs over the course of the first 15 years. Poilievre says Canadians are being left in the dark. Brenda Molina Navidad, The Canadian Press.
11: The Ontario Court of Appeal has found Freedom Convoy organizer Pat King guilty of intimidation, overturning his earlier acquittal.
13: Pat King was charged with a number of offenses for his leading role in the February 2022 demonstration that gridlocked much of downtown Ottawa for more than 3 weeks. He was convicted in 2024 on 5 counts, including mischief, counseling mischief, and disobeying a court order, and given a 12-month conditional sentence. At the same trial, King was acquitted on 3 counts of intimidation, and the Crown appealed those acquittals. The appeal court has now ruled the trial judge made errors in law and convicted King on 1 count of intimidation. In their ruling, the panel of 3 judges wrote that the convoy was a coordinated, targeted attack on Ottawa residents that was aimed at coercing change through highly disruptive criminal conduct. A date has not been set for the sentencing. Sarah Ritchie, The Canadian Press, Ottawa.
11: And Utah has revoked another license for Provo Canyon School, where heiress and former reality TV star Paris Hilton says she was abused as a teenager. The school disputes the move and says it is reviewing legal options, including an appeal. This is the Canadian Press. In sports, the Chicago White Sox clobbered the Toronto Blue Jays 12-4 in Major League Baseball action. The Edmonton Elks beat the BC Lions 19-17 in CFL action. The Calgary Stampeders host the Montreal Alouettes Saturday in a rematch of last week's game that the Alouettes won 37-30 in Montreal. The Alouettes top the CFL's East Division at 4-1, while the Stamps are 2-3 in the West. Calgary's head coach and GM Dave Dixon says it's important for his team to bounce back at home this week.
3: You don't ever want to get, you know, certainly under the 500 mark too far. But you also know in the CFL, you just, if you can keep improving and you can just keep getting better as a team, there's time to make up ground in the CFL.
11: Montreal's first five games of the CFL season have all been decided by 7 points or less. And in WNBA action Friday, the Atlanta Dream beat the Toronto Tempo 111-92. From the Canadian Press, I'm Lisa Laporte.
14: China is looking to position itself as a global leader in artificial intelligence. Michael Kastner reports.
15: President Xi Jinping spoke at an AI conference in Shanghai and said there's a need for positive direction of AI technology, which is developing at what he called a staggering speed. He said we must more precisely grasp the scale of oversight of AI and more promptly refine measures to forestall loss of control. His comments came after 29 nations signed an agreement this week to form the World Artificial Intelligence Cooperation Organization, which will be headquartered in Shanghai. Its members include Russia, Cuba, and Venezuela. I'm Michael Kastner.
14: Uber is formally agreeing to acquire Delivery Hero for $14.8 billion. If the deal goes through, it'll open up almost 100 new markets in Europe, Latin America, and more. And Bloomberg says Anthropic is setting up meetings with investors as it prepares for an IPO. Tech Report, I'm Matt Mattinson.
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17: Good morning. Welcome to the program. Adam Sterling with you once again on CFAX 1070. This is Friday, July 17th of the year 2026. Lots to talk about on the show today as always. Well, we got our 1 year update yesterday from the City of Victoria on its community safety and well-being plan. Millions of dollars being spent. 9 new police positions were approved mid-budget cycle approximately 1 year ago in July of 2025. Another 11 police officer positions were approved in the subsequent budget process. So year over year, we're looking at an increase in authorized force strength of VicPD by 20 members, unprecedented as far as I know in the force's history. And yet questions remain as to whether it will be enough. It was 22 members that had been requested by the Victoria Esquimalt Police Board. And the board recently resolved to file a complaint with the province under Section 27 sub 3 of BC's Police Act for adequate and effective policing levels to be maintained as to whether or not the City of Victoria should be forced to cough up the money needed to fund those extra two positions. And for the moment, that complaint remains pending. We don't know how the province might or might not come down on it. And I think it's like the sixth time that this has gone to dispute resolution in the last decade or so. And there's only one budget per year. So you would think that we would be in a position where perhaps we wouldn't find ourselves fighting with the province over whether or not VicPD is adequately funded most of the time, and yet we find ourselves in that difficult position. Emergency services funding, of course, has been a controversial issue in any number of settings. We all know the disputes that have taken place in the West Shore regarding the RCMP detachment, whether or not the officers that were sought in a given fiscal year were approved by either Langford or Colwood. Just for the record, this fiscal year, and yes, it was a budget year, there were 7 new officer positions requested. 3 of them were from Colwood, 4 of them were from Langford. 7 new positions were not approved this year for West Shore RCMP. Langford approved two of them while holding the budget for the extra two in what they call abeyance. Not exactly sure what they plan to do about that in the next couple of months. So that was for four positions potentially. And then the three, Callwood, pointed to hiring constraints as well as other issues. And the way that it works is that the money that Callwood was going to spend or essentially give to the department in terms of authorized force strength, they worried that because the hiring constraints wouldn't allow those officers to be hired right away because, yeah, departments and detachments across the country are seeing hiring bottlenecks, that it would just come back and it would just sit in a reserve account. And a significant part of the debate that we have seen at the Callwood Council table, especially this budget cycle, is how much money they should keep in their reserves versus how much money they should go to the electors and raise taxes to gather. And we've seen some sharp disagreements at the table about that. Councillor Cynthia Day, of course, worrying that there was electioneering taking place. The mayor, Doug Kobayashi, pushing back strongly against that, saying that he did not accept those particular remarks. And again, the electors of Callwood will have an opportunity to judge members of council as they see fit, balancing the very real concerns about fiscal constraints as well as the very real concerns about public safety. Why do I mention the very complicated situation involving West Shore RCMP detachment? Because in addition to the Langford Fire Department, both of those organizations and their financial histories got dragged into the unfortunately complicated provincial versus North Saanich housing debate earlier this week. And for those of you who are finding it difficult to keep up because it's getting messy and convoluted, you are completely forgiven, I would hope, for being a little confused here. So I'm going to try to set this up cleanly. Here's the situation. Government of British Columbia has housing targets that they impose on municipalities. Government decides how much housing a municipality should be putting out, and they measure it versus how much actual housing is being put out. If you fall short of those targets and end up on the housing minister's radar, you get what's called a housing advisor. It's happened to three municipalities across the entire province ever since the NDP invented this framework over the past few years. It's happened to West Vancouver, Oak Bay, and the third municipality targeted is North Saanich. Now, West Vancouver and Oak Bay received reports from their housing advisors. The minister gave them directives. Oak Bay's was to change the rules so that what they called minor variance applications would go to staff instead of going all the way to council, hopefully to speed through the housing process. But we have never before in this entire framework's brief existence seen a list of directives as long as the one that BC Housing Minister Christine Boyle is imposing on North Saanich. Why am I talking about this today? Well, today's the deadline for North Saanich to respond, or at least it was the initial deadline for North Saanich to respond to the housing minister with whether or not they intended to follow her directives. If they don't, there are other tools that the provincial government has in its toolbox, including escalating all the way up to directly rewriting North Saanich's bylaws if they need to. That tool's never been used before. We don't know what sort of political or perhaps even legal pushback might manifest if the province tried. So the debate that was held at North Saanich Council earlier this week on Monday night was to gather input from the public, and all sorts of people came out to be heard at North Saanich Municipal Hall, and to decide how the municipality was going to respond. Long story short, they say they need more time. They also are urging the province to give them more time on at least one of their directives. It has to do with shrinking their minimum lot sizes, which they argue could have profound negative impacts that are not fully understood at this point in terms of resourcing. Among the arguments that North Saanich is raising to protect itself from the BC NDP's government's incursion is using Langford as a cautionary tale. And this is where it gets complicated, because Peter Jones is using Langford as an example of how North Saanich residents could face steep cost of living increases if too much development happened too fast.
18: A warning for us, which residents got to look at and staff and council have got to look at. We look at Langford. They've had basically 3 years of 15% increases in property tax, not compounded. And the major reason for that is because previous councils in Langford built but didn't increase the necessary police increase. They only got involved with the firefighters when the insurance companies came to them and said, you don't have enough firefighters. So either you're not going to get insured or your insurance is going to skyrocket. So Langford had to hire police force, more people in the police force, more people in their fire department. That is a key reason why they had three basically three consecutive years of 15% increases. If North Saanich was forced to do that, we've got a similar problem, and other municipalities will as well.
17: So, in other words, Mayor Peter Jones pushing back against the David Eby BC-NDP government's unprecedented intervention into North Saanich municipal housing policy is relying substantially, is holding up Langford as an example of what could go wrong to convince his own residents to be heard, to push back, and to make their concerns known to the provincial government. They did not make a decision, by the way, on Monday night. They decided to defer it. They're going to have another special council meeting scheduled just to talk about this. The week of July 27th, and they're going to try to get their response, they say, to the province before the end of the month. But I haven't actually heard that they've had their extension granted to them. They may have. The original deadline to respond was today. They're clearly going to miss that. I think they're hoping the province gives them another 2 weeks, and they're hoping that the people of North Saanich show up, be heard, and make their concerns known for when this response gets sent, whenever it gets sent. So that's, you have to look at this from Peter Jones' point of view. He's besieged by the province. He's counting on the electors who got him into office in the first place to back him, to push back against what many of them feel is too much development or the risk of too much development. There's just one problem. The question arises as to whether Peter Jones is unfairly making Langford look like a scary boogeyman because it benefits him in this moment, while at the same time Langford is in the middle of its own election campaign, where the growth policies of previous councils, namely Stu Young, various cast of councillors that served in his municipal councils over the years, and he was the mayor of Langford for approximately three decades, so anything that happened in terms of previous councils, for the most part, would be assumed to be while he was mayor. We're in the middle of a debate with a lot of nuance there. And so the Langford election campaign is suddenly being derailed by North Saanich using Langford as an example to try to defend itself from the BC-NDP government trying to impose housing targets. Does that make sense? Langford pushing back from multiple avenues. I got a statement last night from Superintendent Todd Preston. He's retired Superintendent Todd Preston, West Shore RCMP. He was the officer in charge of the detachment, pushing back, saying that the Langford council out there never defunded the police. And folks, I've checked the numbers, and they back up Preston in terms of that. We'll get to that in just a moment. But first, City of Langford on their Facebook page yesterday issues a statement saying there have been comments made at a North Saanich meeting and on social media about the Langford Fire Department that are not accurate. It says the city would like to provide the facts. It says the claim that Langford residents were at risk of losing their home insurance unless firefighter staffing was increased is false. Langford says at no time was residents' home insurance at risk to fire department staffing levels or due to fire department staffing levels. Goes on to say, starting in 2017, the Langford Fire Department began to expand ultimately to provide 24/7 staffing at Station 2 and to improve response times. It says this increase in capacity was intended to manage multiple incidents, respond to larger and more complex buildings, and provide safer staffing for firefighters. It says the city approved the Fire Master Plan 2023, although it was commissioned in 2022. And it says to ensure the department would continue to meet the needs of a growing community. It says as part of this approval, 27 firefighters were added over 3 years, looking forward to the next 5 years. It says the fire department will continue to assess and advocate for the needs of the community. They then fight back, saying that firefighter hiring was not responsible for 3 years of 15% tax increases. They argue the tax impact was 1.16, 2023, 2.31, 2024, 1.85, 2025, and 1.88, 2026. They say that adds up to 7.2, not 15 over 3. It says other protective services such as RCMP, bylaw, and ECOM 911 also significantly impacted taxes within these years. They say the city remains committed to implementing all fire master plan recommendations and supporting a fire department that is well-trained, well-equipped, and ready to keep our community safe. RCMP, though, also coming into question here because the number of police were referenced, obviously, by Peter Jones. I got a statement last night from retired officer in charge of West Shore RCMP Detachment, Superintendent Todd Preston, who is at the moment involved with Stu Young's campaign, trying to get him elected as mayor this fall. He writes, as the former officer in charge of the West Shore RCMP, I feel compelled to correct the public record in an emailed statement we received. It says North Saanich Mayor Peter Jones' comments regarding policing in Langford are simply inaccurate. It says during my tenure, West Shore RCMP was fully funded and consistently supported by Mayor Stu Young and council. It says our policing model, staffing, and partnership with the city were widely regarded within the RCMP as a benchmark for how a growing municipality and its police service should work together. It says police resources kept pace with growth because public safety was a priority. It says to suggest that previous Langford councils failed to support policing or left behind a policing crisis is not supported by the facts. He writes, Mayor Stu Young and council consistently invested in policing and demonstrated strong leadership in protecting the community. He writes, they never defunded the police. Todd Preston then writes, before making serious public statements about another municipality, Mayor Jones should first educate himself on the facts. He says inaccurate comments mislead the public and unfairly diminish the work of the West Shore RCMP, Mayor Stu Young, council, and the many municipal staff, it says here, who helped build one of the strongest municipal police partnerships in British Columbia. And I've posted that statement online. And by the way, I'm fact-checking everybody says in this, because I know that there's going to be some people out there just to rebut the criticism. They're going to say, well, of course Todd Preston's going to say that. He's working on Stu Young's campaign to get him elected. But hold on. The numbers back up what Todd Preston says. And we have receipts in public, because when you go back and you check what was said February 27th, 2023, City of Victoria Director of Finance Michael Dillabaugh absolutely confirmed that the ratio of police officers per person in Langford between 2017 and 2021, it did not get worse. They did not fall behind. It actually got better. There was about one officer per 1,000 people in 2017. As the explosive growth happens, instead of that ratio getting worse, it gets better. It's closer to 1 to 815 5 years later or 4 years later in 2021. And here's the clip.
19: In the province, it's worth noting that in this report, the city at an established strength of 58 officers. As just a reminder, that's the 2021 established strength.
17: And I'm using 2017 and 2021 because it was right before 2022. It's the closest metric I have.
19: For a population of 47,286 people, that cop to pop ratio is 1 to 815. The average across the province for all RCMP detachments serving communities over 15,000 in population was 1 to 806.
17: So not only did Langford's policing ratio improve during the rapid growth years between 2017 and 2021, according to public statements by Langford staff on the record, statements from years ago, so it's not like they can just say whatever because we're in the middle of a campaign. It's not accurate to say that Langford fell behind on policing. In fact, Langford got better on policing. Now, there are some who would argue that it should have gotten even better than it did, but as you heard Mr. Dillabaugh say in that clip that's 3 years old now, the provincial average at that point was about 1 to 800, and I think he said 6. And if Langford was in that neighborhood, you could argue that Langford was more or less where the provincial average should be, while at the same time on an upward trajectory. But this puts Peter Jones in a difficult position. Peter Jones is making an argument, pushing back against the province, hoping to rally support from his people, using Langford as an example. But what if the example that Peter Jones is using simply is not true? Does this mean that Peter Jones himself needs to be pushed back against by his own people for misstating the risks that they might face if indeed rapid development comes to the community? We honestly don't know. We don't know to what degree there might be pushback on these comments or other comments as to whether or not North Saanich is being accurate with the arguments that it makes to its residents. We understand that North Saanich is trying to defend itself against the province of British Columbia. But if in doing so, they manage to derail Langford's election campaign by confusing a bunch of voters out there about what actually happened during the previous Stu Young years, while at the same time Stu Young is running and trying to get reelected, you can picture how this suddenly gets really complicated really fast. So we're not sure exactly how this is going to unfold at this point, but what I will say is that regardless of what anybody out there might be saying, we have records that we can go back and look at. We have public statements from years ago that we can go back to look at. There's no evidence that anybody was going to lose their home insurance in Langford because Stu Young didn't, or in Stu Young's county councils didn't put enough money into firefighters. There's no evidence to support that at this time. We also have evidence to the contrary that rather than policing ratios getting worse as Langford underwent its rapid expansion post 2017, policing ratios got better. Should they have been even better still? That's a position that people can take, and they might. But to say that they somehow fell behind, it's simply not accurate. So we're going to take a quick break. We'll continue to follow this. North Saanich has a meeting that's coming up where they're going to be discussing this again. And it's up to the mayor and all the councillors as to what arguments they want to make in public to try to defend themselves while the BC NDP government contemplates what it might do about this if they refuse to comply. There's more coming up.
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17: All right, back on the air here at CFAX 1070. So Peter Jones is in a pickle. He says that, at least we would think, why else is he using these arguments at the table? This is a historic case. The BC NDP government has never intruded onto municipal authority and discretion with building housing as much as they have threatened to do with North Saanich. Regardless of how this case goes, it will set precedent going forward for the 150 other or some odd municipalities in BC that look to the BC government to get a sense of what it is and is not willing to do. The argument that needed to be presented at the North Saanich Council table earlier this week, accordingly, needed to be ironclad. Everybody should have known that they were being watched by not just the people in the chamber, not just the voters of North Saanich, but indeed the provincial government and municipal governments around the province who are all going to look at this and go, uh-oh, we better meet our housing targets or this could happen to us too. Accordingly, you would hope that Mayor Peter Jones would have thoroughly researched in the arguments that he was going to make that relied upon what has happened involving rapid development in any other municipality. So I think Peter Jones is in a difficult position here. He can back down and he can admit that what he said was not accurate, and maybe the arguments that he's making to fight back against the provincial government are not as strong as some would think, and maybe he should just back down on this. Or what he said was true and what Langford is telling us isn't true. And I think that's very unlikely at this point, because I researched this stuff and, you know, you can make an argument that rapid growth requires growth in emergency services. I know that North Saanich has had some concerns with its own fire department that I really don't have time to get into right now. So there are certainly legitimate arguments that could have been raised, but that's not what happened, at least not in my view. What happened was Langford and the policies of the previous mayor and council, which are very much live issues being debated right now because the previous mayor is running for election again, have now been dragged into a provincial historic precedent-setting dispute. And I'm not really sure what North Saanich is going to decide to do on this, whether or not it'll back down. We've reached out to Peter Jones, by the way. We've informed him that he's being pushed back on by both the municipality of Langford through their official channels and the former officer in charge of West Shore RCMP detachment. And if he has anything to say for himself, like maybe that he misspoke, we'd happily add that to the record as well. But if he says that he misspoke, what about his other arguments? What about his ability to push back against the province? What will happen in this historic precedent-setting environment with, indeed, municipalities across much of the province watching to see just how far the BC NDP government is willing to go enforcing its new housing policy framework? Because if the BC government backs down on this, and it turns out to be a bluff, other municipalities elsewhere might feel emboldened to push back on the province in similar situations where housing advisors are also appointed and dispatched to them. And everyone involved, both the Langford crew and the North Saanich crew, are up against the wall when it comes to the timing of the election this fall. Who backs down and why will be very interesting to watch. And just one more complicating element that has arisen in BC government provincial housing policy, which I think we should all agree on this at this point. Is producing, let's say, side effects that one would hope the BC government did not intend in the first place. Texture at 71010 writes, have you proven that Mayor Jones was incorrect about, it says, an insurance company warning the new Langford Council, or just the insurance company would have been incorrect? No, what we have done is we failed to find any evidence to back it up. So we've reached out to him, and we're inviting him to introduce some evidence to back up his statements. And if he can do that, we'd happily add that to the conversation. But we're unable to corroborate that at this time. Langford has publicly stated on the record that it never happened that way. And if Peter Jones is in possession of any evidence that can back up the arguments he is using when appealing to residents for support in his struggle with the BC government, we'd happily add that to the conversation. But that means that Langford is misstating things potentially on its Facebook page. We're at the point where very serious public statements are being made in multiple municipalities about a serious issue around which the pending fall election will in no small part turn, especially in Langford and North Saanich. And ultimately, I can't x-ray anybody's brain or know for sure who's right. I'm inviting those who have disputes to actually provide the evidence and back it up so that we in the public know who's more credible and who's less credible. But at this point, I think that might be difficult for all involved. But, you know, I digress. We'll take a quick break. More coming up.
0: Adam Sterling. On demand? Absolutely.
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17: All right, back on the air here at CFAX 1070. And again, right now I'm leaning to Peter Jones overstating his case. At least that's what's being supported right here with respect to this debate. And, you know, maybe Peter Jones didn't think that it would be any harm to sort of single out Langford far away to convince his people that they needed to push back against the provincial government, maybe not carefully check anything. But we're a region where everything spills over into everything else, and it's important that we understand exactly how all of these things fit together. And if Peter Jones wants to correct the record, I think that would be in his interest to do so. But he's also been in, how can I put this? He's also been in situations in the past where he's also made remarks where he's been called upon to apologize, and they had to do with the Victoria International Airport and some remarks that he said lacked context. So he's not really known to back down necessarily on these things. But on the other hand, he needs to come up with different arguments then in terms of how he's pushing back against the province on this. And it's important that all of us understand how this fits together. And for North Saanich to be in an unprecedented historic situation, and the mayor using Langford as an example to rally residents and scare them about what might happen to their insurance, what might happen to their taxes, what might happen to their costs, it's only fair to make sure that what the citizens of North Saanich are being told is accurate. And if it's not, then the mayor should come up with better arguments. At least that's my view. We'll, of course, follow this with any other updates that we want to add to the situation. Mike Kozakowski, my partner in crime on a Friday morning. He and I have followed the crime and disorder issues downtown at great length. He and I have also covered the BC Housing Supply Act and various government directives stories. It was a big week for both of them. Mike, how you doing?
2: Doing very well, Adam. Thank you so much for having me.
17: All right. Where do you want to start? Do you want to start on BC housing policy in North Saanich? Because I know that you know the industry a lot better than I do. Or do you want to start on community safety and well-being plan yesterday for Victoria? Because this was a big week for both.
2: Oh, well, let's do community safety in Victoria.
17: All right. Community safety in Victoria yesterday, the one-year update, community safety and well-being plan. I know that you were watching this one very carefully. What did you make of what we saw yesterday?
2: Well, I'd like to figure out if the province is going to step in with some additional resources because the money's running out. And the questions that I keep hearing from the downtown business community is, all right, we're heading into an election season. We've got a plan from the city of Victoria that was promised to deliver results months ago. Those results are clearly not being delivered. Dollars are drying up. Where do we go from here? That's the question that I keep hearing.
17: When we take a look at the drug problem that was discussed yesterday, there was an interesting thing that was said at the table, and I'm not sure if I have the clip handy here. I have a big list of clips. I might be able to find it, or I might just have to paraphrase what was said. But it was Dave Thompson was asking the three staff person panel that they have for the community safety and well-being updates about the problems that they're seeing with the drugs. And they brought up an animal tranquilizer called metatomidin, or at least I think I'm pronouncing that correctly, that apparently naloxone doesn't work on. Medical teams are having to try to do their best to stabilize people and whatnot on this issue. But one of the interesting caveats that I heard is, well, I'm not a physician, but, and then we heard an explanation that has to do with essentially what you would think a physician would be asked to weigh in on. And it made me realize that the city of Victoria is just a municipality, that it doesn't have the capacity that the provincial government, that Island Health, that everybody else has at their disposal. And it reminded me one more time about how, again, this is a municipal government that's outside of its lane. It can argue it's trying to do its best, but it doesn't have the sorts of tools that higher levels of government have to try to do something like this.
2: Indeed, and we never will as municipalities. We're voting for people who are not experts at providing health care and dealing with severe drug addiction, and yet our elected officials have been thrust into these positions where a portion of the electorate expects them to deliver the results that you and I clearly understand, and I think most people understand, are way beyond the realm of possibility for municipal politicians. We can barely afford lunches at the municipal level. Our budgets are so tight, and we're supposed to deal with the significant social impact of severe drug addiction and the criminality that comes with it, the homelessness that comes with it, the community impacts that come with it. It just boggles the mind, Adam, that we're even in this situation. And now the most egregious thing and what concerns me the most is that the municipality of Victoria is looking to export this problem into other parts of the region that will be far less equipped and have far less resources, even monetary resources, to deal with this problem. Just in the past week, Adam, I'll give you an example. A client that I work with, he owns a parcel of land that is anticipating redevelopment in the future. How it's going to be redeveloped, the client doesn't know yet. But in recent weeks, there have been individuals who the fire department has described as homeless, potentially drug addicted, but I assume they are drug addicted, who have chosen to camp on this property and an adjacent parcel as well and set fires on this property, causing a severe fire danger to the nearby community. So at this point, unless you fence off an undeveloped lot and protect it, perhaps even with security oversight of some kind, cameras or what have you, virtually every piece of land that doesn't have eyes on it on a 24-hour basis could become a vulnerability. So we were contacted by the municipality, and of course this concern is being shared by the fire department, and it's also our concern because if there are people choosing to act this way out of sight, out of mind, on a piece of property that has some foliage on it so it hides them from the street, and they're choosing to light fires during, as of well yesterday, a campfire ban, but no reasonable person would be having campfires in this weather anyway. If they're choosing to do this, they're putting the community at risk. And who knows what the impact of a small fire could be if it spreads to adjacent residential properties and commercial properties. I mean, we're at a point now, Adam, where I just

0: we don't have the answers that you're looking for, Mike. We wish we did, but we don't.
1: One of the things that one of the staff said yesterday, and I guess it was, it was also in response to Dave Thompson, because it was in the first Q&A session, is they talked about the idea of the people entering homelessness in Victoria and the rate versus the rate that they were able to actually put housing together and provide shelter to those people. And they took a look at the flow of one and the flow of the other, and he asked, you know, is there any reasonable prospect of us reaching functional zero homelessness here at any point in the future? And the question that he got from staff was essentially that demand always outstrips supply if we don't have other resources that are being provided by other parts of the region, like other municipalities. And the situation where they can't control what the other municipalities are doing, and even worse, the other municipalities probably aren't providing nearly as much supply because they expect Victoria to just keep doing it as it has been. Victoria keeps saying, okay, we're done, we're not doing anymore, and then they end up having more at it. At least that's been the pattern, and that's the perception that many other municipalities have. So we're painted into this corner where Victoria is being told that unless the other municipalities get on board, they're trapped. They're never just going to dig their way out of it. But the other municipalities don't want to get on board because Victoria keeps shouldering the burden. It's become a self-fulfilling prophecy. I don't know how we get around that.
0: Well, for generations, we were also told, Adam, you'll probably remember this, is that there was a case to be made for centralizing services for individuals facing homelessness and drug addiction and the supports that they require. The theory for many, many, many years was you want to centralize these services, make them easily accessible within a short distance of each other. And the best places to do that are in locations where people can feel a little bit more anonymous, where they're not necessarily sticking out and being noticed to the degree that they would be in suburban communities. And that's one of the theories that we relied on for so long. I remember when I was a young kid, I too had questions, and I wondered, why is it that we have so many social services in one area? And then I started to look into that, and you started to hear politicians of that era talking about how they provide these services, why they happen to be where they are. And so all of a sudden, the narrative is changing. And it really wasn't that long ago that we had a former mayor saying, bring it on. We're more than capable of handling this. We're going to solve homelessness. We're going to provide you with a whole bunch of services where other jurisdictions perhaps aren't willing to. And now I think we've come to a point where you've got this exhausted population in the city of Victoria, and people on the left or right side of the spectrum are now equally frustrated. And I would imagine why. It's because they're now more likely to be victims of crime, victims of disorder, and they're now wondering, when exactly are we going to solve a problem politicians promised would be solvable over and over and over? And it's clearly turning into a never-ending cycle of rinse and repeat, because every time we find housing solutions for people, more show up. They understand how it works. They know Victoria will do whatever it can, and they're literally responding to something that's been the status quo now for years. Can we blame people from other jurisdictions wanting to come to Victoria to access services? I don't think so. And I hear from people in other parts of Canada who say, hey, aren't you guys the guys that provide all those services for homeless people from across the country? And I go, yeah, that's what you know us for? Yeah, the word has spread, and now we have to live with the repercussions. Now, in my community of Souk, Adam, we have problems here too. And unfortunately, the politicians aren't yet willing to talk about them, but they're starting to. And in this election cycle, I expect the social disorder on Souk's streets to play a larger role at the political debates that we're 12 weeks away now from the election. So coming up soon.
1: Mike, I just got an email from Stu Young. You want to know what it says?
0: Please.
1: I have to make you wait through this commercial break, but we'll do that right after, okay? All right. I know. I just got an email from Stu Young. It's sitting in my email box right now. He's been listening, and he wants to say, and he has something to say about this. I'll tell you what it is in just a moment.
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17: All right, something just landed in my inbox. Statement, it says, sent on behalf of Stu Young. Folks, if you're just joining us, really unfortunate situation has arisen. Yes, we're in silly season. I get that. And politicians, they're going to take some poetic license with the various arguments they make to try to sway the electorate. I get that. I can imagine a situation where North Saanich Mayor Peter Jones, worried about the provincial government intervening in his community, might have found it advantageous to scare residents in North Saanich about increases in things like home insurance and taxation and other costs if North Saanich had rapid development that exceeded its emergency service capacity. But that's not what Peter Jones said in that form earlier this week. Peter Jones specifically called out Langford as an example, what he called a warning. Now, I've covered Langford politics backwards and forwards, as all of you know. I've been through all the reports. I've looked at everything. I recognized that earlier this week, and I immediately flagged the remarks because That didn't reflect my understanding of what had happened. Now, it's possible that Mayor Jones had access to information that I had never seen and was not aware of, spent a big part of the week looking into it, trying to corroborate it, haven't been able to yet, and in the alternative, we've had Langford issue statements that seemingly contradict what Jones was relying upon in his arguments, again, trying to rally residents and warn them about development happening too fast in North Sanchez. He pushes back against the provincial government's housing order. Superintendent Todd Preston, West Shore RCMP, former officer in charge, sent us a statement overnight, read that into the record this morning, and I've now got one from Stu Young himself. He writes, I'd like to address several inaccurate statements recently made by North Saanich Mayor Peter Jones regarding Langford Fire Rescue and RCMP services. The statement from Stu Young that's up on his Facebook page right now, I understand, says his statements claiming that Langford residents did not have adequate fire protection and were at risk of losing their home insurance are simply not supported by the facts. Likewise, Mayor Jones claimed that firefighter hiring was responsible for the approximately 15% annual property tax increases is incorrect. Says according to the City of Langford's own figures, the fire rescue staffing impact on property taxes, and again, he cites the same numbers we have on the Langford Facebook page, and it's less than 2% in 2023, 1.16, then 2.31 in 2024, 1.85, 2025, 1.88, 2026. Again, none of those are 15, clearly. It says fire rescue was clearly not the cause of this significant tax increase is experienced by Langford residents. He then writes, throughout my time as mayor, public safety was always a priority. He writes, Langford invested significantly in both fire rescue and the RCMP to ensure our growing community continued to receive the level of service residents deserved. He writes, I'm disappointed that serious public statements were made about our community without first verifying the facts. These comments, it says, not only misrepresent my record, and this is Stu Young writing, but also unfairly call into question the work of Langford City Council, city staff, Langford Fire Rescue, and the West Shore RCMP, it says here, who have worked diligently to serve and protect our community. He writes, for that reason, I am requesting that Mayor Jones publicly retract his statements and apologize, not only to me, but also to the members of Langford Fire Rescue, the West Shore RCMP, city staff, council, and the residents of Langford, who deserve accurate and responsible public discourse, the statement from Stu Young reads. And then he says, attaches a statement from retired RCMP Superintendent Todd Preston. He says, I also encourage everyone to review City of Langford and Fire Chief Chris Aubrey's official response attached. And he says, the original news source from CFAX is Adam Sterling, linked below, and he's got a link to me. Thanks for the citation. He writes, thank you for taking the time to read this. Most importantly, please continue to support the exceptional men and women of our RCMP and Fire Rescue who work tirelessly, he says, to keep our community safe every day. Langford residents deserve honest, fact-based conversations about their community. Yours truly, Stu Young. That is what I was expecting to see far sooner. So it's good to see that Stu Young is still in fighting form, still standing up for Langford. And again, just because Stu Young has said that he is humbled now in terms of his interactions with residents, that doesn't mean that he's not going to be a fighter for representing the interests of those residents to another mayor somewhere in the CRD who's trying to use Langford as an example that might be a convenient one, but still should be an accurate one. I mean, there's a million good reasons to fight back against the provincial government. I just don't think that you need to overstate anything to get there. But again, that's my view. That's my opinion. You can disagree with me, but I'm asking anybody with any evidence to actually support what was asserted in the chamber earlier this week to give it to me and I'll make sure the public knows about it. Because I've looked and I can't find any. In the alternative, I have found evidence that seemingly contradicts what was asserted in the chamber. Although there might exist other evidence that I simply haven't found yet. Again, if anybody can find it, please let me know. Mike Kozakowski, my partner in crime on a Friday morning. Some breaking news. Stu Young's asking for an apology and a retraction from North Saanich Mayor Peter Jones. Any thoughts?
5: Well, I will segue just slightly and talk about the Langford election in general. I noticed that Mayor Young, he's not running as part of a slate and does not appear to have running mates like we're used to seeing in past elections. And so I wonder if the election in Langford, in terms of what the mayor is saying here, and clearly has a very different idea on how to govern over Langford, I wonder if there's a group of people that are aligned with him. And that's something that the electorate in Langford will have to research, is figure out who has a similar point of view to Stu Young. Because even if Young gets elected, one man on council versus a council who may not necessarily see his point of view as the best point of view could mean a mayor with limited powers. And so that's something that the Langford electorate has to research and has to be a little bit more familiar with. In terms of the mayor hitting back right away, I think that's a typical Stu Young style.
6: Yep.
5: But it's also interesting that we saw, and I saw your post last night, is former officer in charge Todd Preston weighing into this argument. And he would know all the people. He would have a firsthand knowledge of how his department was treated during the tenure of the mayor. And my understanding is, based on what I've heard and seen, is that there really were no issues. So for this to come up suddenly, perhaps it's a little bit too politicized.
6: Yeah. And, you know, and maybe Peter Jones simply fired from the hip without actually checking, which, of course, he should have, given the historic nature of this meeting and the historic nature of this issue. And perhaps Mayor Jones will simply correct the record and we can all move on. But unfortunately, this is a provincial story. It's an unprecedented story. Everything everybody says in the North Saanich Council chambers will set precedent in how all of this unfolds going forward. And if we have a situation here where Langford is just held up to be this sort of distorted example that is used to rally North Saanich residents to fight back against the government, and it's not accurate, that simply can't be let to stand. That's one of the reasons I brought it up. That's one of the reasons I suspect that we're seeing pushback from Langford, because they know that the truth of what was happening and not happening in Langford during the last election is a very important thing that the electorate itself right now is grappling with. So I think that there's a valuable lesson here to be learned, certainly in North Saanich, and I'm interested to see what Mayor Jones decides to do about this, and I'm not sure. It's up to him, as always, but if he has any evidence to back up the assertions and the arguments that he's making, I haven't seen them yet.
5: Yeah, indeed. And of course, on the community protection file on the West Shore, we have the West Shore RCMP detachment that will be undergoing redevelopment in the not too distant future. And so there will be a very visual change to the West Shore RCMP detachment coming soon, I imagine. The project, of course, needs to be delivered over the next several years. So I imagine work is going to start pretty soon on that file, and we'll see how that goes. But I do need to mention that under former mayors.
18: It's a culinary competition of global proportions. The world will compete to crown the next global MasterChef. The fight for flavor goes international as Gordon Ramsay leads a new season of MasterChef Global Gauntlet. 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
30: From the National Newsroom of the Canadian Press, I'm Lisa Laporte. U.S. President Donald Trump is threatening to increase tariffs on Canada due to smoke from wildfires in Ontario blanketing parts of the United States.
31: Trump says in a social media post that he's holding Canada responsible for not properly maintaining forested areas. He says he'll call Prime Minister Mark Carney to discuss the issue. Trump says Canada's forest management is leaving the U.S. with unnecessary pollution and poor air quality that he says is, quote, totally unacceptable. Wildfires are ripping through northwestern Ontario, forcing residents in several First Nations communities to evacuate. One remote community has been destroyed, with residents forced to flee in small boats. Kelly Malone, The Canadian Press, Washington.
30: Leaders of Ontario's Collins First Nations say their community has been left behind after a wildfire destroyed the remote settlement and forced residents to flee by boat. The community says it struggled to access federal support because it's still seeking official recognition under the Indian Act despite decades of lobbying. Two people are dead in northern Saskatchewan after a bear attack in the area of McTavish Lake. This comes after a contractor at a uranium exploration camp in the northern part of the province was killed in an attack 2 months ago. Federal officials say there have been no outbreaks of the diarrhea-causing parasite Cyclospora in Canada.
2: Iceberg lettuce from Mexico, served at Taco Bell restaurants in five U.S. states, has been identified as a source of the outbreak. Canadian officials say the lettuce implicated in the American outbreak has not been distributed in Canada. The Canadian Food Inspection Agency says it's monitoring the U.S. situation and is in contact with the U.S. Food and Drug Administration. The Public Health Agency of Canada says it's not investigating any outbreaks here, but there is typically an increase in Cyclospora infections in the spring and summer linked to imported fruits and vegetables. Jason White, The Canadian Press.
30: And Irish actress Brenda Fricker has died.
3: Brenda Fricker was the first Irish woman to win an Academy Award, with the Best Supporting Actress Oscar playing a determined mother opposite Daniel Day-Lewis in the 1989 movie My Left Foot.
4: I have to go away, Christy. To hospital. Don't worry, Sheila's going to look after you when I'm gone.
3: Her agent says she died Thursday night in Dublin after a period of ill health. Fricker appeared in more than 90 films and TV shows and was probably best known to American audiences as the Pigeon Lady, a homeless woman who befriends Macaulay Culkin's character in Central Park in Home Alone 2.
7: Kevin! Merry Christmas!
3: Ireland's Deputy Prime Minister Simon Harris says the country has lost a national treasure. Brenda Fricker died at age 81. I'm Jennifer King.
30: This is the Canadian Press. In sports, the Chicago White Sox extended their win streak to 4 after beating the Toronto Blue Jays 12-4 in the major leagues. The Calgary Stampeders host the Montreal Alouettes tomorrow in a rematch of last week's game that the Als won 37-30 in Montreal. Calgary's 166 points scored over its last four games are the most since 2016, but the Stampeders went 2-2 in that span. Calgary receiver Jalen Philpott says the Stamps have to be ready for another high-scoring game.
8: In the past, you know, it used to be score 30 points and it gives you a great chance to win. We've done that pretty much every game, so it just means we got to do more.
30: Jalen's twin brother Tyson scored a first-quarter touchdown and totaled 132 receiving yards for the Alouettes last week. And in WNBA action, the Atlanta Dream beat the Toronto Tempo 111-92. From the Canadian Press, I'm Lisa Laporte. Just cover it
9: up for my feelings. New music from Gracie Abrams and Steve Lacy streaming. Abrams released her highly anticipated third studio album, Daughter from Hell. The project has 16 new tracks, including Good Reason and Men Like You. Meanwhile, Lacy dropping his new album, Oh Yeah. There's also a new song out from Tinashe called Crash Out, which serves as the lead single from her upcoming album, Pop Star. Entertainment for the masses for Sunday's FIFA World Cup final. Post Malone headlining for the closing ceremony ahead of the Argentina-Spain match from MetLife Stadium. Jennifer Hudson singing the national anthem. This all ahead of the tournament's first ever official halftime show. Justin Bieber, Madonna, Shakira, and BTS all part of the 11-minute halftime show. Christopher Nolan's The Odyssey is off to an epic start at the box office, the film bringing in $17.6 million in previews. It's expected to make between $90 and $100 million in its first weekend in theaters. The movie, the first ever to be entirely shot with IMAX cameras, and will benefit financially from premium format options, including 70-millimeter screens. That's entertainment. I'm Jennifer Polsoni.
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1: All right, back on the air here at CFAX 1070. Well, it's been a complicated week, and we had done an extensive amount of coverage in advance leading up to North Saanich Council's meeting on Monday as they debated how to respond to BC Housing Minister Christine Boyle with respect to directives issued under BC's Housing Supply Act. The deadline for them to respond was initially today, July 17th. What they resolved to ask for on Monday was to have their staff write to the province, ask for a two-week extension. North Saanich right now on its own Facebook page has, just want to make sure I get this right, they're actually calling on people to respond and provide feedback to them so that they can put all that feedback together in the response that they send back to the province. Now, any number of legitimate arguments could have been raised at the North Saanich Council table on Monday that dealt with North Saanich and its specific situation. North Saanich has had challenges with its own fire protection service in the past. You can just Google that and you can see various issues that have been dealt with in that municipality. We, of course, have already talked about the pressures that Sydney North Saanich RCMP are facing. It was Staff Sergeant Wayne Connolly, who made presentations to multiple councils, you may recall from our coverage in the past year or so, as to the need for what they called a serious records clerk or a criminal records clerk or a disclosure clerk or something along those lines, because of the complexity of files that that detachment has been facing. So we know that there are pressures that have already been put on Sydney North Saanich RCMP, which again is a RCMP detachment that is shared by multiple municipalities. That's been part of our coverage. So I don't see at all why Mayor Peter Jones had to drag Langford into this, unless he thought that what happened in Langford should be considered as a mistake or a cautionary tale or something that he could use to rally his residents and convince them that they needed to push back against this. I think that Mayor Jones would have been entirely justified to talk about the existing pressures in North Saanich and the concerns that he has about infrastructure costs in North Saanich while making an argument that the province shouldn't be intervening in North Saanich. And I think that that would have been entirely legitimate. That's not all that was said, though, on Monday, though. Langford ended up getting dragged into it. And this is commonplace, and I'm not surprised at all that this happened, because there's been so much, it's almost lore at this point, about what happened in Langford during the previous times of rapid expansion, what was funded, what wasn't funded. And I have never encountered any evidence that I could verify that anybody in Langford ever risked having their homes become uninsurable because the fire department did not have the capacity. Now, I can't rule out the existence of some evidence that's obscured from public view, but you can say that about evidence of anything. So it's generally not good to rely on that scenario as being the more likely one, so I'm not going to. If Mayor Jones has any evidence of that, I'd be interested in seeing it, because it will be important to the election campaign that's underway right now in Langford, which clearly candidate for mayor Stu Young has recognized, as well as the city of Langford itself has recognized. You know, like the people of Langford shouldn't learn that their home insurance might have skyrocketed from a debate that they're watching in a different municipality. That by itself is just odd and confusing. And you can imagine how that might have negative consequences in the electoral race that's happening in Langford right now. Don't get me wrong. I'm not saying Langford's perfect. And I know I'm going to get attacked here. They're going to go, Adam, he's pro Stu Young. He's pro this. He's pro that. No, what I am is recognizing that, yes, rapid development had costs attached to it. Yes, residents have a right to say, I don't like these costs of rapid development. I disagree with this policy. This is a democracy. I would like the development not to move as quickly as it is. Totally valid, both of those things. But we should be able to at least agree on the nature of reality and the nature of what was happening, what was not happening. And for Langford residents to hear this about their home insurance, and I had never heard that before, and I know a lot of people who live in Langford who'd never heard that before, and they're saying, what? Like, our insurance is getting more expensive for any number of external factor reasons. I didn't know that was ever actually something that happened. Like, what? The insurance companies came to Langford? When did that happen? I haven't seen that reported anywhere. I went back through my archive and I checked all the public records I could find. The only instance I could find of anybody involved with the insurance industry even talking about fire protection in Langford was Wendy Hobbs, who works and was working at the time as an agent. And she didn't go as far as what was intimated by Mayor Jones. She merely talked about the underwriter survey that was underway, saying that one hadn't been done, I believe she said, since 2008. And this was 2021 or something akin to that. And that it was something that she was hoping would be taken seriously in terms of the staffing of Fire Hall 2. But ultimately, the arguments that are being made at that table to justify the response, they should at least reconcile with what's happening out there in the world. And if Mayor Jones can't make the arguments to push back against this without seemingly misunderstanding the risks as to what was happening in Langford, perhaps Mayor Jones shouldn't be pushing back against it, is basically my editorial position on this, while at the same time, I want, just like everybody else, to get to the bottom of it. If that's true and he can produce evidence of it, I would like to see that, but I'm not aware of any. And I've looked, and I'm still looking. And if I've missed anything and I find anything, and I will surely surface it and bring it to light. But for the moment, Stu Young is asking for a retraction and an apology. Former officer in charge of Worcester RCMP Detachment, Todd Preston, pushing back. And the public numbers back up Preston. The policing ratio got better between 2017 and 2021, not worse. It was at 1 to 1,000, according to Langford staff, give or take, in 2017. It got better to the point where it was approximately 1 to 815, maybe even lower with revised population numbers that came in after 2023 with BC Stats. But ultimately, this argument and how it goes and how the province responds is a very important story. It's a precedent-setting story, and I think it would really be a disservice to everyone if we had a provincially significant precedent-setting story with residents banding together and fighting back based on what seems to be a misunderstanding potentially. So I'm hoping everybody can reconcile what has been said here. Texture at 71010 writes, Adam, do you think Mayor Jones may have misspoke and meant the city's insurance, not homeowners? Well, it doesn't say. And the ambiguity there. But why would that specifically be something that residents should care about? Why would the overall development across the entire city only impact insurance on one or a relatively few small number of municipal properties? That would simply not be the most likely way that I think any reasonable person would interpret the remarks that were given at the table. Again, they were packed at City Hall in North Saanich on Monday. They were talking about how it was standing room only. Piles of people showed up. Every single word that members of council said at that table was going to be scrutinized and was going to carry a great deal of weight. Everyone was aware of that, which is why it surprised me to see him making those statements as confidently as he was. So ultimately, perhaps there was a misspeaking that took place, and that'll be rectified, that'll be clarified. But for the moment, that was a packed City Hall. A bunch of people out there heard what all of us heard. And if the mayor would like to clarify his remarks, I think now's a great opportunity to do so. By the way, we've reached out, and we'll put him on at any point in time if he'd like to clarify what he meant or back up what he meant, because it matters in terms of Langford's election campaign. Texture at 71010 writes, hey, Adam, can you explain why the costs, it says here, for municipalities are seemingly climbing at a higher rate than the tax base added from growth? Why don't economies of scale apply? It says you'd think the growth in the tax base would put weight, it says, rising costs. Is this just management or what? Oh, my goodness. There is a sprawling body of debate and discourse as to whether growth actually always pays for growth. And as far as, and this is just Adam's opinion, interpreting the vast body of discourse that's already taken place out there. From what I can tell, there are some situations where properly managed, yes, growth can pay for growth and everyone can be better off. There are other situations, though, where growth does not necessarily pay for itself. And you can get into the urban planning discussions, and there's people out there far more versed on it than I am who could make far more better arguments. But my understanding is that it's the details that matter. There are certain types of growth that are more intensive on civic infrastructure, roads, sewer, water, things like that, fire protection services, emergency services, that are more expensive and more costly than are other forms of growth. That's one of the arguments that we often hear about, here's a perfect example, parking spaces. I know, Adam, you love parking spaces, you lament the war on the car, and you're right, I do, that's my opinion. But opinions aside, you can make an argument that if you, say, build a subdivision, and it's got room for two cars per household, and there's 1,000 houses in there, you need roads that are capable of dealing with, on a regular basis, another couple of 1,000 cars. Those cars are going to have wear and tear. They might clog the road every day, so suddenly you have to pay more to expand the roads, to take care of that infrastructure. So in asking whether or not that growth actually pays for itself, the reason it's difficult to definitively nail down is because you have to ask yourself, what are the costs of that growth? Do you have to expand your water system? Do you have to expand your sewer system? Do you have to expand the roads? Do you have to make the roads wider? Do you have to build sidewalks? Sidewalks are expensive. That's one of the things that we encountered in terms of Langford. It's not nearly as cheap as I think many in the core municipalities that have been built out with full sidewalks in most of the municipalities since as long as anybody can remember, decades at least, would realize. So to ask what that growth actually costs, you have to ask yourself, what do you need to build to service that growth? And the details matter, in other words. Texture 71010 writes, Langford may be divided, but when you strike against them, they unite. Well, I'm just more interested in whether or not Peter Jones has a case, because I can't verify what he is asserting. It seems like it's possible that he is misspeaking and overstating, but I can't rule out that he has access to some sort of evidence that I don't. But what I do know is that he is in the political fight of his life right now against the provincial government, taking unprecedented action, imposing directives on him. He had one chance to get it right and make his case and push back, and he chose to talk about what happened in Langford as an example. That was a choice that he made. Was it a properly judged choice? I suppose history will be better suited to ultimately adjudicate that, as will the electors, as will anyone else that was negatively implicated in it. But if he can't make his argument without Langford, then maybe his argument isn't as strong as he thought. And maybe now is a good time for him to clarify that. So we'll see what he decides to do. We'll take a quick break. 250-386-1161. There's more coming up after this.
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1: All right, back on the air here at CFAX 1070. By the way, North Saanich is calling for feedback from residents. They have notices up on their social media. They will be responding officially to British Columbia's Minister of Housing and Municipal Affairs, Christine Boyle. They aim to do that before the end of this month. They're scheduling a special council meeting to take place first, though, to further discuss the issues. But it was the example, the warning, that Mayor Peter Jones told residents in a packed City Hall chamber earlier this week that caught my attention, because I've covered Langford politics backwards and forwards for a few years now, and I just went, oh my God, I've never heard that before. Where's that from? And I looked into it, and I couldn't find it. And so I started asking around, and other people who were in positions to know said, no, that never happened. What are you talking about? And they go back, and they look. They're like, why is he saying that? We've reached out to him. And hopefully he can clarify what he meant or produce some sort of evidence or reassure everybody. Because for the moment, if he's going to be making arguments for his residents to push back against provincial overrides, and there's a million legitimate reasons you can cite to do that, the risk of Langford fire insurance being caused by inadequate fire protection is a pretty serious thing that I think a lot of folks in Langford heard and would be understandably concerned about. Because I had never actually heard it said that way before, but I digress. 250-386-1161. Let's go to, it's Mike Wignall calling in. Mike, is that you?
8: Yes, it is. Hi, Adam. How are you doing?
1: I'm good. I figured you'd know a lot about this. I've never heard the insurance thing before I heard it in North Saanich Council Chambers on Monday. Do you know anything about that?
8: I sure do. I've got 36 years of history in CRD area. I don't have the very latest, but I can walk you through to about 10 to 5 years ago.
1: Okay.
8: Just as an observation, I find it funny that as we're wringing our hands over Langford taxes, one of the arguments coming back from Langford staff is, well, we're not as bad as all the other municipalities that pay higher taxes, and now we're getting in the situation where North Saanich is saying, well, we're not as bad as Langford.
1: Yeah.
8: So it's just kind of funny. Anyways, so the issue comes down to what they call fire flow, which is what engineers, you know, refer to as the water flow required to fight a fire. And in many areas of town, Saanich, Victoria, even areas out here in Langford, there's 6-inch water mains, and because they always used to put in 6-inch water mains. And there is fire hydrants off 6-inch water mains. Well, truth be told, you don't get a lot of fire flow out of a 6-inch fire main. You get enough, I guess, for the situation, and away you go. About, I'm guessing, the mid-90s, people sort of started, you know, questioning it. Well, you know, do you have fire flow? Oh, yes. Yes, we have fire flow. And fire flow is sort of this term. You can say fire flow. I can say fire flow. But what do you mean by that? And the governing body, or the benchmark, if you will, in Canada is the Fire Underwriters Survey.
1: Mm-hmm.
8: And it's a document put together by the insurance people in Canada. And the subtitle on it, it's a recommended guide to practice. So it isn't like a building code. It's a recommended guide. And the way it's been interpreted now by most places is that they treat it like it's a code. You know, it has to be in accordance with Fire Underwriters Survey or FUS,
1: mm-hmm.
8: Or else we can't approve your development. So over the years, it sort of evolved from, well, we've got, yes, we have fire flow. Well, what do you mean for fire flow? Well, do you have FUS fire flow? Well, yeah. And you start, as we dig deeper on it and people start asking more questions over the decades, yeah, I would say that most places now do follow Fire Underwriters Survey for fire flow.
1: Mm-hmm.
8: Now, the Fire Underwriters Survey deals with a number of things, the amount of water they can put on a fire, and I think they also deal with response times and things like that. There's other codes that get involved. There's the National Fire Protection Association, which is called NFPA. They're an American group, and they put out requirements for, say, volunteer fire halls or staff fire halls and what their response time has to be to get to a fire. There's a myriad of codes involved. Anyways, a few years ago, at the city of Langford, I've been involved in a couple of different committees with the engineering department and other consultants because I've been trying to push for, you know, if FUS is what we're going to live and die by, fine, but is that reasonable? Because, you know, we had a project, I don't know, a decade ago in Langford that if we were to meet fire underwriters' requirements to get the fire flow for that building, we'd have to stick in five fire hydrants right beside each other across the street from the building. And you know that's not practical.
3: No.
8: And we ended up going back to the fire department and we came up with something else that was more reduced. I was advocating back then for, well, why don't we have a made in Langford fire flow requirement that involves the fire department in coming up with what they think they need, how they would fight a fire, and we come up with a table for different zones, you know, like this zone, maybe you need this much flow. A zone to prevent allows a higher density, maybe you allow a higher fire flow. But Langford didn't want to take the liability of it. There's only a couple of communities in the province that do it that way. The rest just default to fire underwriters. Mm-hmm. In these committees, I heard more than once Langford people, staff, saying, well, we need to be careful because they're going to pull our insurance. The insurance people are going to pull everybody's fire insurance, and we can't do that. So in the end, we got a representative from the Fire Underwriters Survey, I think he came over from Vancouver, to talk to us about the Fire Underwriters Survey and the data.
3: Mm-hmm.
8: And at that time, and it would have been about 2010 to 2015 maybe,
3: mm-hmm.
8: Langford wasn't on the radar. They hadn't looked at anything in the West Shore since, I think it was 1990 or something. And, you know, Langford wasn't even incorporated in 1990. The upshot was that, yes, there's a basic requirement that they recommend, but nobody was, you know, threatening to pull fire insurance from the city at that time. It was just one of those sort of fear-mongering, you know, urban legends that went out there that, oh my God, if we don't have this in place, nobody's going to have fire insurance. Ultimately, I guess it could happen, but I think it would go a long, long ways, you know, in a negative direction before it ever got to that. Now, what I don't know is if the Fire Underwriter Society has ever done, say, since that meeting, that, again, it was a few years ago, if they've ever looked at Langford specifically again.
3: Mm-hmm.
8: I suspect they haven't, but I could be incorrect on that. And the way to find out would be to contact the Fire Underwriter Survey in Vancouver, although they tend to be a hard to get a hold of little group. I mean, I think it's a part-time thing from the insurance people. But that's what I know about it. So there's been no,
3: okay,
8: to my knowledge, there's been no threat of pulling insurance. It's been come up before. It's an easy excuse for people to say, oh my God, if we don't do this, you know. But and then the other issue, not to geek out on you too much, but the other issue is, if you make a water main big enough to supply a huge fire flow, the problem is that that water main also serves domestic use. And, you know, if you run a 12-inch main down a little cul-de-sac somewhere, you're never going to get the domestic usage out of that water main under, you know, normal showering, bathing, drinking, to have the water in that water main turn over enough to remain fresh. And so then you get into a water quality issue.
3: Hmm.
8: So it's not as simple as just putting in these huge mains everywhere. You need to balance it between what you legitimately think you need to fight a fire versus keeping the mains flush enough and small enough that the water turns over in them so you don't create a public health issue for a fire that, you know, may not come for 50 years. So it's a complicated issue, but, you know, to summarize, I'm not aware of there ever being any threat to pull insurance.
1: Okay. Well, thank you very much, Mike Wignall. I appreciate the benefit of your experience on this.
8: Hopefully that clarifies a bit.
1: All right. That does help. Thank you so much. I appreciate the call. All right. There
8: Take
1: you
8: care.
1: Go. Have a good day. Bye now. All right. We'll take a quick break. We're back right after this.
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1: All right, back on the air here at CFAX 1070, and we'll, of course, continue to follow these debates as they go forward. It's entirely possible that Mayor Peter Jones simply misspoke. You know, he said basically 3 years of 15% property tax increase, and we know that they weren't 15% every year. When you average them together, the number is quite lower. But, you know, Langford got pulled into this by the mayor. There's a lot of people out there sort of wondering exactly what he said. We've reached out to him to see if he'd like to clarify anything or like to correct the record at all. And of course, what he decides to do next in all of this is up to him. I just wanted to reassure everybody out there that it's not my understanding in terms of the research that I've been able to do on this file. 250-386-1161. Let's go to Vince, who's calling in. Hey, Vince, you're on the air. How you doing?
36: Good, Adam. Thank you. I was at the meeting on Monday.
1: Yeah.
36: And you might remember I've done a number of these. Yep. I'm a spectator sport kind of guy, yep. Langford, Sydney, and all that. So I have a kind of an interest to have a look. Plus, I live in North Saanich. So first of all, the place, as you suggested, was packed. But just to make sure everybody understands, the majority, except for one speaker, wanted to support council to say to the minister, thank you very much, but we, our OCP is wide open enough to meet the housing targets. But a couple things came up which are interesting. The price of land out here is way too high for the developers to say, come and tear two houses down and try and put up an affordable, that was the word a lot of people use as well, affordable duplex or something else. The one fellow who spoke in favor of these, you know, provincial government targets was suggesting about the young people and affordable housing. Well, if you drive along around out here, there's a lot of rental stock sitting empty because the new developments, especially, say, in the Central Sandage area, are a little bit expensive for some people to get their hands on. Mm. Just down the street near the airport, a couple of folks have put up two houses together and put up signs saying for development. And those have sat there, and I don't want to quote the exact number of months, but I bike by every day, and the signs have been there, I'll suggest, a long time. So I think the biggest issue is the affordability out here, and number two, the agricultural things that are going on out here, and trying to push the non-urban growth boundary into North Saanich. If we want to have strawberries and raspberries and all this other stuff, including the Christmas tree farm, to continue, we've got to keep that urban containment zone pushed away. And I think that was the entire scope of the meeting on Monday night. I won't comment on Peter's comments other than to say that most council and most people in that room were suggesting to the minister, thank you for coming, but why are we trying to jam housing in here? The one really interesting one, Adam, which I really thought was kind of funny,
1: mm-hmm.
36: Park Drive, where somebody, either provincial government or somebody, is trying to promote this big apartment complex on a certain people, that piece of land on McDonald Park Drive. And one lady marched in with a piece of paper suggesting that way back when, the province told people they better not build on there because it's a floodplain.
1: Hmm.
36: And she had numbers and specific this, specific dates, you know, laws and stuff. So she actually gave it to the CAO of North Saanich that night. So, yeah, it's interesting how people can tend to forget about previous provincial government things and when they're trying to push this in. So as a resident of North Saanich, I'm totally supporting the council and the residents to say to these the housing minister, you know, we don't want this. And number two, maybe talk to David Eby and Mike Harcourt over there in Point Grey Road to suggest you want to knock their house down and put in condos there. You know, it's pretty easy for these folks to say that. Meanwhile, they're trying to do it here to North Saanich. So if you folks want your fruit, your vegetables, and things like that, let's perhaps give us a break. Leave the urban containment zone alone, which the CRD, from what I understand, created, and let's look at other places if they want to try and do this. But that's what the meeting was all about Monday night. Again, I won't comment on Peter's stuff because I don't know specifically exactly what his issues were that night.
1: Yeah, and that's fair. And if he wants to add more to the conversation or clarify what he meant, I think that would be useful here. And again, we've reached out for him. We haven't heard back yet, but anything that we do get, we'll happily add to the conversation. So Vince, I appreciate the call. Thank you.
36: You're welcome. Thanks, Adam.
1: All right, there we go. Have a good day. 250-386-1161, *1070, a free call on your wireless device. I have another texter saying, I wonder if the idea of losing insurance, and it's important to point out here that the logical condition that the mayor said, interest rates skyrocket or be uninsurable, he could argue that that was a spectrum of things that could happen. But again, it's sort of this shocking thing to throw out there as part of these arguments, and people are hearing that, and we're like, hold on, what does that mean? And we haven't heard exactly what he meant by that or if that he has any evidence. His numbers aren't accurate, though, with the 15%, which leads me to believe that he may have just been confused, in which case that's how this will end, is he'll say that he was confused, he'll walk it back, et cetera, et cetera. But we don't know yet. Let's see. Texture at 71010 writes, the new housing policy, it says here, without infrastructure first, does not create healthy communities in any municipality. And I think that that's a fair point. Like there's separate issues that we can talk about here, and that is that all of us can imagine that there is a state that a community could reach where it has inadequate emergency services to the point where you've got insurance companies that would presumably have to intervene. What I'm not saying, though, is that I'm not aware of any evidence where that's ever actually happened, as was stated. So 250-386-1161. Let's go to Kevin, who's calling in. Hey, Kevin, you're on the air. How you doing?
0: Good. I don't remember the gentleman's name that called in just before the last one. Mike?
1: Mike Kozakowski?
0: No.
1: No?
0: No, the one talking about the the regulations on fire.
1: Oh, Mike Wignall. Mike Wignall. Sorry. Yeah, that's Mike Wignall. Yeah.
0: Yeah. Okay. Sorry about that. Well, as he said, as far as he knows, Langford hasn't been looked at for a long time. So the fact that it was the fastest growing, and I may still be the fastest growing community in British Columbia, might raise the hackles of people to come and take a look. And in fact, it was even called being growth by somebody we both know at a Mach 5 level. Mm-hmm. That's a pretty good indicator to come and check and see if we're ready to take it on as a fire area. And I'm talking maybe more than one fire in an area.
1: Mm-hmm.
0: So it's very possible. I can't substantiate what any of them said. I'd like to hear from the mayor of North Saanich. It took us long enough to hear from, it took us 4 days to hear from Stu. And I wonder what that is. I'd like to hear from Goodmanson, you know, but maybe this is all timing on their parts. So, you know, because we know how politics work. It's all about timing. So we'll see what comes of it. I'm not saying that this was a true thing, but as we knew, it was the fastest growing community in the province, Mach 5.
1: Yeah, it was.

0: a house. They didn't want to touch that with a... So, you know, the fact that it's such a growing community, you know, are the underwriters of the fire insurance looking at the same thing going, you know, you can put in as many fire hydrants as you want, but if you ain't get the people to man them, that doesn't do us much good. That's like, you know, putting a gun on the table and saying, that'll kill somebody. No, it won't. The person that picks it up and points it at somebody and pulls the trigger is the one that'll kill you. Not the gun, the person.
1: Well,
0: so
1: it's a pretty dramatic
0: you
1: example.
0: Need people to man those things. And we just found out how many people were hired by this last mayor and council in the fire department?
1: No, it was the fire master plan was commissioned in 2022 under the last mayor and council. There was a report in 2017 that talked about the need for growth. It's been reported on extensively. 2022, there's a report that's commissioned that comes back for the master plan. Master plan ends up getting adopted 2023. It calls for the hiring of 27 new full-time firefighters as they transition from a volunteer service to a full-time service, as well as staff. I believe it's fire hall number two. Those 27 firefighters were split to try to smooth out the tax increase over 3 years. I believe it was going to be initially, and it's not 15. It's less than two. The first year, it might be a little over two. The second year, I don't have it in front of me. I'd have to bring it up here. But it's not, I know the mayor called it the major reason. It's a reason. He can debate and argue about what he thinks major reason means. But ultimately, it's important to understand what did and did not happen in Langford, if that's going to be the example that Mayor Jones wants to use to make his arguments involving the province and provincial intervention in North Saanich. Mm-hmm.
0: Fair enough. 27 hirings. That's a pretty big jump, though,
1: it is.
0: From
1: yeah, it
0: nothing.
1: Is. Yep. Well, no, it's not nothing. It was 27 additional ones. I can't remember what the force was before that. It wasn't nothing.
0: Yeah, but it's 27. Have we heard from the fire chief in Langford during all this time?
1: Well, the state,
0: or did he pass away?
1: The statement on Facebook yesterday is, well, no, a chief did pass away, and it was very sad. But the statement yesterday said there have been comments made at a North Saanich meeting on social and on social media about the Langford Fire Department that are not accurate. The city would like to provide the facts, and that presumably involved their fire department. So, like, the city of Langford itself has issued a statement here.
0: Okay. Well, that's presumable, but okay, fair enough. Fair enough.
1: Well, I don't think Langford would issue a statement without its fire department's input. I think the fire department would likely have input on that.
0: We just had a mayor make statements that could be completely false, you know? Mm. Not everything that comes out of people's mouths are the truth. The fact that the police chief, or former police chief, said it was all good. What does he know about fires? He's a fire guy. Is he also the campaign manager for Stu Young?
1: I don't know about manager. I don't know what the role is, but he is involved with the campaign, and that's not a secret.
0: Yeah.
1: He was at the launch, so it's not like it's a secret. People know that he's involved.
0: Okay.
1: But you do raise an interesting point, though, in that both the RCMP coverage was mentioned and fire coverage were mentioned, and both of those seem to have accuracy problems. To me, that suggests that perhaps the mayor of North Saanich was just in a difficult situation, maybe a little emotional, and maybe he misspoke.
0: Yeah.
1: That's what I'm thinking is the most likely explanation here.
0: Yeah, well, we'll see if we hear from him, from Goodmanson. We'll see.
1: Well,
0: but,
1: I mean,
0: you know,
1: Goodmanson's Facebook.
0: I'm just arguing the other side.
1: Okay, that's fair. Yeah. Well, and I'm trying to be charitable here. Like, I'm just making sure that everybody's on the same page here. Because I think any reasonable person listening to what Peter Jones had to say on Monday would come to the conclusion that insurance companies were thinking about either raising rates to the point where they were skyrocketing or just not insuring. And I don't even know what that means. Like, I don't know what specifically would be insured. I presume it wouldn't be all residents, some residents of tall buildings. Like, what would that mean? Is he talking about only municipal insurance? It wouldn't make sense to only raise municipal insurance at a room with crowded residents, because that wouldn't intersect with their interests sufficiently to argue to them that there are significant concerns here that need to be avoided. The argument is about the entire community and how this development is going to impact the entire community and the emergency services capacity that exists across the entire community. That was the context in the remarks that the mayor made, and any reasonable person who read them in that context would form that understanding. And again, I think he should back it up. And if he can't back it up, he should clarify. And if he can't back it up and he clarifies, everybody moves on. But for the moment, this is a live issue. It's a provincial issue. And he's asking, and everybody in North Saanich Council is asking their people to respond one way or the other. And ultimately, I think we could all benefit from some clarity here, which I have tried to bring to the situation.
0: Yes. Well, if he's going based strictly on the costs of fire insurance going up in Langford,

0: that's not correct because everybody's insurance is going up. Everything is going up. Food's going up. Gas is going
1: well,
0: up.
1: Well, you can argue. Here's the other thing,
0: there's
1: Kevin.
0: Also talk about the fact that the insurance companies in fire zones, and Langford is surrounded by forest until it gets developed, that they don't even want to cover people for forest fires. Because they're becoming so prevalent that the insurance companies don't even want to touch it. You know, they haven't done that yet, but there's a lot of talk in that. Like, look at the states. They're demanding we stop the smoke coming up over the border. Well, maybe what we should stop is sending fire people down there to help them when they have fires in California, Oregon, New York State. We can't control the smoke. We're doing what we can up here. If you think you can do it better, send some people up to help us. How about that? Instead of bitching and griping at us to put up a plastic shield to keep the smoke from going down there, you know? It's easy to spout things, but, as you said, if you don't have an answer, be quiet.
1: Well, Kevin, those are you're getting into the American politics thing, which I appreciate. That's okay. That's okay. But I appreciate the call, Kevin. Thanks for pushing back. There's no problem with pushing back. All right. 250-386-1161. I have somebody here texting me saying, what if he just went municipal insurance? Why would you tell a room full of residents that they should be concerned because only City Hall's insurance bill might go up as if that matters to them in their everyday lives? That entire conversation was about the impact to residents across the municipality due to changes in provincial housing policy. Any reasonable person would have understood his words said in that context. Although I suppose if he wanted to argue that, I'd happily add that to the conversation because that would probably dispel some things, but it doesn't make sense and it doesn't align with the context of the rest of the remarks that were raised in that setting. Texter 71010 writes, funny what Kevin said because a couple of years ago, what is this? Smoke fire coming up here. I don't know what that means, Texter. Texter 71010 writes, they didn't add 27 firefighters. It says they converted them from volunteers to paid firefighters. That's a good point, actually. They added the positions, but there were volunteer firefighter positions that existed before that. They were converted into fully paid firefighter positions. So when Kevin says 27 new firefighters, implying there's 27 vacancies in the department, that's not accurate. It was the conversion from a volunteer service to a fully paid 24/7 service, among other things. Like, there was a lot of subtlety to all of this. I know because I was there covering a lot of it, especially as the new council was taking over. And when I heard what I heard in North Saanich earlier this week, I thought, oh God, a lot of people are going to see that and they're going to interpret something that I don't think actually happened, which is why I pointed it out in the first place and gave the impacted parties an opportunity to clear the record or correct the record, which they have done. I'm inclined to side with the Langford side that's pushing back on all of this at this point in the absence of any other evidence existing. And again, if Mayor Jones can marshal that evidence, then certainly we would have more of a debate. But at this time, I don't know. I'm skeptical. Although I'm thinking about what Wignall said in terms of saying that people would come before the committees and they would warn about insurance rates skyrocketing and they would warn about uninsurability if certain conditions weren't met. I'm thinking out loud. Like, I'm trying to be charitable here. It's possible, I guess, that somebody could remember that and misremember it as insurance companies coming to the municipality, when in fact it wasn't. It was simply concerned citizens who were engaging in speculation. But I digress. Anyway, quick break. More after this.
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1: All right, back on the air here at CFAX 1070. Doing open lines at 250-386-1161. Let's go to Roger, who's calling in at open lines. Hey, Roger, you're on the air. How you doing?
14: I'm good, and always hope everybody else is good, too. And this is why we're here in Victoria, the beautiful weather and good fresh air. Hopefully it sticks around. Just a comment. I know like about 5 years ago, the Saanich Fire Department only had 150 firefighters, and that does not include their support staff. And I can understand how the region is reeling from the lack of fire protection and how Victoria, I guess they don't respond to drug addicts anymore, so...
1: They don't respond to opioid overdose calls was the specific.
14: Right.
1: Yeah.
14: And so it must have freed up a lot of time that they had. And I wonder if they could just borrow a few of them from Victoria. They got nothing to do. I hear they do a pretty good barbecue, but anyway.
1: Well, they do a lot of charitable events as well that sometimes involve barbecues.
14: Yeah, I think municipalities are led by the unions, the fire union, the police union, the transit union. So they're going to get whatever they want. And the taxpayers don't get considered. And anyway, I think I just wish there was more objectivity, but I guess they go to where the votes are. And I guess that's where the votes are. And I've always said that municipalities should be disbanded because they no longer serve a positive purpose. And anyway, I think that the whole system needs a real evaluation as to its role in society and what it's really doing to business and the economy. And a lot of it is just self-serving perpetuation in all regards. Doesn't matter all of the municipalities, all of the unions, all of the, they just want to grow, spend. There's nothing considered for efficiency or saving money or anything. God, no. It's all about spend everything in the budget. And anyway, we all know it, but it's the system that we have. And I don't think it can be corrected. And it's just we're a house of cards inflated with debt. And it's just a matter of time before we go bankrupt like New Zealand did.
1: You really think we're going to go bankrupt like New Zealand did?
14: It wouldn't take much. It wouldn't take much. Let's say oil went out of the economy or something. We're so inflated with debt and deficit spending. The new reality in society. You know, before Christy Clark, they used to, when she was around, they balanced the budgets. Now it's just like, to hell with the budgets, just spend everything and increase taxes and growth, and there's no accountability, and God help us. Just a side note of my usual gripe, and that's Crystal Pool. I went there a couple Mondays ago. The pool was not open for family swimming, not open for lane swimming, only for groups or activities. And then between, I think, 5:30 and 7:30, a couple nights a week, they kick everybody out of the pool except for the people that are in activities. And I think the Crystal Pool is a huge pool, and you should always maintain a couple of lanes for the taxpayers, for the pass holders, for the users. And it's just absurd that they're always closed. Like, they close at 4:00 in the afternoon on Saturday and Sundays. Now, I don't know if they still do, but the schedule is terrible. They really need to just get out of the business and let somebody take it over that wants to provide public service. And it's such a waste of a great facility. And again, the real tragedy is that it's going to be torn down. There will be nothing for 5 to 7 years. $200 million is going to support this kind of thing. Like, I mean, if you're going to be closed and you're not open for the public, and what's the point of receiving $200 million? Isn't that absurd to give a group like that money when they already don't serve the public well? I mean, the Crystal Pool, it's societal. You know, I'm going off about this and that, mm-hmm. but everything's corrupted. All the media is corrupted, and they're corrupted by the unions. They're corrupted by funding. They're corrupted. You know, I mean, like all the radio stations, and then the municipality.
1: Well, I appreciate your right to an opinion, even if it is a mistaken one. Right. I need to go, Roger, though. I'm out of time. It's 1:00. I got to go for the
14: all
1: news.
14: All right, there you go.
1: All right, bye-bye. There you go. You have a nice day, even if you are mistaken. We'll take a quick break. We're back after this.
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20: From the National Newsroom of the Canadian Press, I'm Lisa Laporte. Ontario Premier Doug Ford expressed frustration on Friday at criticism from some American lawmakers over wildfire smoke drifting south of the border from his province. Ford says he spoke with two U.S. governors about sharing resources to battle the blazes, while pointing out that Ontario water bombers were on standby during the devastating wildfires in California last year. Meantime, U.S. President Donald Trump is threatening Canada with higher tariffs because of the wildfire smoke. Federal authorities are looking into whether Canadian National Railway broke the law after a crew had to be evacuated from a train engulfed in flames in northwestern Ontario.
0: A Transport Canada spokesperson says the government is conducting follow-up oversight to determine if CN failed to comply with rules under the Railway Safety Act. A video shared on social media showed a curtain of orange-red flames closing in on the train near Armstrong, Ontario. A trade union for more than 10,000 rail workers says the crew had to be treated for smoke inhalation, and it's calling on CN to stop operating through active wildfire zones. Diana Mussina, The Canadian. Medium Press.
20: Two people are dead in northern Saskatchewan after a bear attack in the area of McTavish Lake. A lawyer for billionaire businessman Frank Stronach says a judge has declared a mistrial on his sexual assault conviction.
21: Frank Stronach was convicted last month of two charges, sexual assault and the historical offense of indecent assault, both related to two complainants in a trial involving decades-old allegations. Lawyer Leora Shamesh says the mistrial on the sexual assault conviction was granted after she presented emails in court from the woman's lawyer in a separate civil complaint that she alleges were inconsistent with testimony in the criminal trial. Shamesh calls the decision to declare a mistrial after a conviction incredibly rare. Jason White, The Canadian Press, Toronto.
20: The U.S. Centers for Disease Control and Food and Drug Administration are warning Americans not to eat shredded iceberg lettuce served at Taco Bell locations in Indiana, Kentucky, Michigan, Ohio, and West Virginia. This after an investigation linked a cyclosporiasis outbreak to a supplier for Taylor Farms. Here's ABC's Elizabeth Schultz.
22: The FDA's investigation leading to an independent farm in Mexico. The supplier Taylor Farms, one of the nation's largest producers of fresh vegetables, telling ABC News they are voluntarily removing all iceberg lettuce sourced from central Mexico from the U.S. market and that no other Taylor Fresh Foods products are impacted.
20: Meantime, Canadian officials say the outbreak has not spread north of the border. This is the Canadian Press. In sports, the Chicago White Sox clobbered the Toronto Blue Jays 12-4 in Major League Baseball action. The Edmonton Elks beat the BC Lions 19-17 Friday night. The Calgary Stampeders host the Montreal Alouettes Saturday in a rematch of last week's CFL game that the Als won 37-30 at home. Stamps head coach and general manager Dave Dickinson wants his defense to put more pressure on the Alouettes offense and quarterback Davis Alexander, who has yet to throw an interception this season.
23: I think it's going to be key if we can hopefully create some turnovers. They've been real solid and not giving any up, so I think if we could, you know, get some short fields, get some momentum. It also, turnovers create confidence.
20: Calgary's quarterback, Vernon Adams Jr., also hasn't thrown an interception yet this season. And the Atlanta Dream beat the Toronto Tempo 111-92 in WNBA action. From the Canadian Press, I'm Lisa Laporte.
24: China is looking to position itself as a global leader in artificial intelligence, Michael Kastner reports.
25: President Xi Jinping spoke at an AI conference in Shanghai and said there's a need for positive direction of AI technology, which is developing at what he called a staggering speed. He said we must more precisely grasp the scale of oversight of AI and more promptly refine measures to forestall loss of control. His comments came after 29 nations signed an agreement this week to form the World Artificial Intelligence Cooperation Organization, which will be headquartered in Shanghai. Its members include Russia, Cuba, and Venezuela. I'm Michael Kastner.
24: Uber is formally agreeing to acquire Delivery Hero for $14.8 billion. If the deal goes through, it'll open up almost 100 new markets in Europe, Latin America, and more. And Bloomberg says Anthropic is setting up meetings with investors as it prepares for an IPO. Tech Report, I'm Matt Mattinson.
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1: All right, back on the air here at CFAX 1070. I'm thinking about what Mike Wignall said when he called into the show earlier this hour. Mike Wignall, for those of you who don't know, he's with a civil engineering firm. He's done a lot of work out in West Shore in terms of actually growing that community. He knows all the details, and he called it an urban legend that certainly had been circulating in public circles before this week in terms of insurance coverage and in terms of Langford and the pace of development. So perhaps that explains what Mayor Jones may have been inaccurately or incorrectly referencing. I've also had somebody ask, is it possible that Mayor Jones just meant the municipality's insurance? Well, for heaven's sakes, you would hope that he would specify it was just the municipality's insurance if that's what he meant. But then again, look at the way he worded it. He writes, the insurance companies, plural, came to them and said, you don't have enough firefighters. If it was the municipality's own insurance, you would think that that would simply come up as part of renewal, and that would only be one company, one insurer. To have insurance companies, plural, come to you and talk about not the rate you're paying, but rates, plural, could skyrocket or you not be insurable. That's certainly not how I would word that or how I think most people would interpret that. He said the only reason they got involved, or hold on, I'm just, because I don't want to misquote anybody here. And the fact that Wignall has indicated that this or an idea similar to this is something that he had heard previously in Langford's committees, makes it more likely perhaps that the mayor of North Saanich had simply heard this and was repeating it without knowing if it was accurate. But here's exactly what Mayor Jones said earlier this week.
5: Warning for us, which
1: he didn't say a warning for just the municipality, just the municipal government. He said us, like all of us, like the room. At least I'd interpret it that way.
5: Jones got to look at
1: And he says, which residents have got to look at, and staff and council.
5: Residents got to look at, and staff and council.
1: So why would like somebody else's insurance rates going up or down matter to residents if it wasn't talking about residents' rates, right?
5: I've got to look at. We look at Langford. They've had basically 3 years of 15% increases in property tax, not compounded. And the major reason for that
1: he doesn't say the only reason, but he says the major reason, a major reason, the major reason, uses the definite article. There's wiggle room there.
5: Because previous councils in Langford built but didn't increase the necessary police increase. They only got involved with the firefighters when the insurance companies came to them and said, you don't have enough firefighters. So either you're not going to get insured or your insurance is going to skyrocket.
1: So when he says you're, I presume is he talking to Langford personally? Is he talking to the crowd in terms of your? Like there's some ambiguity here. But I think every person in that room would have reasonably understood a municipal-wide issue about a new development going in, being impacted by a municipal-wide policy increase would be understood to apply to people across the municipality, at least some of them. You know, he didn't say only the municipality's insurance rates. And even if it was only the municipality's insurance rates, I mean, the argument isn't particularly strong there. But who knows? Maybe he'll clarify and he'll say that's what he meant. But if he does say that's what he meant, he has to explain that really curious word choice that's very likely to, I think, lead any reasonable listener to come to another understanding.
5: So Langford had to hire police force, more people in the police force, more people in their fire department. That is a key reason why they had three consecutive years of 15% increases. If North Saanich was forced to do that, we've got a similar problem. And other municipalities as well that are small municipalities that don't generate too much in the way of revenues.
1: And that was his larger point. So perhaps it could have been made without the anecdote about the insurance companies, plural, coming to Langford and saying you don't have enough firefighters. And the fact that Wignall says there was an urban legend, he called it, in terms of people coming before Langford's committees years ago and raising similar warnings, it would seem possible at this point that that's how that idea got into Jones' head. But again, we don't know. We have requests for comment out to him, and whatever he says, we will happily add to the record so that we can clarify this situation. 250-386-1161. Let's go to Andy, who's calling in. Andy, you're on the air. Go ahead.
6: How are you making out today, Sterling?
1: Oh, just another day trying to figure out what's going on.
6: Yeah, well, it's enough to drive one crazy. I don't know why you went down this road of
7: trying to cover every single municipality. It's a noble gesture, but I fear you're going to run out of steam.
1: Maybe.
7: I've been proven wrong before.
1: Maybe.
7: It's a lot to carve out, but good on you. Listen, save our, I'm in Saanich, as you may recall. Save our Saanich, I guess. Can you confirm that they've now added two more people so to the so-called slate for now a total of seven, or am I misunderstanding?
1: I don't have that open in front of me. I did see something go across my screens earlier this week, though, saying that there had been at least one additional candidate that had been endorsed by the electoral organization. I'm not sure if it was two. I know that there was at least one. There might have been two. I don't think I can rule that out, but I'm vaguely aware of it.
7: Okay. If that is the case, that would bring it to six or seven. Since you've been doing this, Cave, which is a long time, has there been a so-called slate with that many people in any municipality election that you can recall?
1: I'm thinking.
7: Because I can't.
1: I'm just thinking. Langford now was five. Together Victoria was three. I'm not sure. I can't think of any, but that doesn't mean there hasn't been one.
7: Yeah, well, again, I don't recall that. So that's quite a bold, I don't know what your take would be, but my take is it's kind of sink or swim here with slates. You know, you're either, it's very tough to get everybody on board as far as the electorate goes, especially when there's a lot of people who haven't heard of these names except for maybe one or two. I know at least one or two are part of a very kind of successful real estate team with the Save Our Saanich slate. So other than that, aside from Mr. Sharma, I don't think a lot of people know the names out there, but
1: yeah,
7: I'm just curious.
1: I will give you my initial thoughts, is that Save Our Saanich, of course, an advocacy group that has had members push back quite forcefully in the council chambers that have aligned with some of the other views in the chamber that I have said from some people have crossed the line. I was interested, and I made note, that the candidates that are being endorsed by Save Our Saanich seem to be a group of pretty reasonable people. Like Rishi Sharma is their mayoral candidate that they're endorsing. They also have other candidates for council whose names that I don't have in front of me. There have been some disruptive figures in Saanich politics who I've argued have gone too far. None of them seem to be among the actual candidates though being endorsed by Save Our Saanich, showing I think that Save Our Saanich realizes that there needs to be a credible, reasonable alternative to be proposed to the existing council without having what happens sometimes with advocacy groups is they get pulled sort of into these echo chambers where they get more and more extreme. So that was the one interesting thing that I have noted so far, is that Save Our Saanich, they've put together a respectable, reasonable set of candidates from what I've seen so far, and I think that they have a chance of doing quite well in the pending election this fall. At least that's my initial assessment.
7: And is it true or false that with this scenario, with what they're attempting, it's kind of one and all, it's all or nothing, right? Is that generally how it goes down?
1: How so?
7: Well, in other words, okay, let's say there's six of them, potentially seven, as it sits right now. Do they generally, is the pattern that if they're successful, that they all get a seat? Or is it kind of hit and miss as to who gets a seat or who doesn't? In your experience with municipal elections?
1: I don't have enough experience with municipal slates to say for sure. Like, does part of the slate win, but the other slate not win?
7: Yeah.
1: I'd actually have to go through data to see if there's any strong patterns. Generally, it's easier for people to remember what slate they're voting for. So they go, oh, I'm voting for Save Our Saanich. So you go and you'll, or whatever the electoral slate, like Souk First is another example. They can say, oh, I'm supporting the Souk First slate. So that they go to the ballot box and they look for all the candidates with Souk First beside them. If indeed read that gets put on the ballot, and it helps them remember. It's a memory tool, because a lot of people, you know, you're going to memorize eight different names, go to the ballot box and remember those eight different names or seven different names or six different names or whatever it is. That can be tough to ask people to do when they don't really remember a whole lot. So there's a utility in branding, if for no other reason, that it makes voting easier for people, because they don't have to try to remember a list of names and sort of go around the ballot and find them. It's a lot easier to recognize a brand.
7: Yeah, and that's what, you know, from my experience is provincially and federally, frankly, is that, you know, political parties are a brand. So I think that it's compelling what they're proposing. And again, my interpretation, being one person, is development gets thrown around a lot.
1: Oh, I'm sorry, Andy, I might have misinterpreted what you asked me. I just had somebody text me. It made me realize you need to put marks beside the ballots of every individual person's name. You can't just vote for one person and you automatically elect the rest of the slate.
7: I think you interpreted my question accurately. Because they're, correct me if I'm wrong, are they anti-development? Or would you, Is that a conclusion that you would draw?
1: I'm glad that you brought that up, because I would have, in terms of many of the people who supported Save Our Saanich, judging from many of their supporters who've been quite vocal at the council chambers, I would have thought that that group would be more sharply anti-development than some of the voices that I'm actually seeing as candidates. Like Rishi Sharma is not anti-development. He's done videos on social media talking about how his father, I believe it was his father. My apologies, Rishi, if you're out there listening. I've watched your videos, though. And he has a family member who is a member of the development community, and he recognizes that in his videos. But he also feels strongly about things like tree retention policies and tree bylaw policies. I'm not sure if I would go so far as to call that anti-development per se. I suppose if you stand a person who supports tree retention policies beside a person who doesn't, you could argue that one's anti-development, one's pro-development. But calling somebody pro or anti-development is often a relative label that you use to define them against somebody else. So to say, are they anti-development? Well, compared to what is the follow-up?
7: Yeah, no, that's a fair response. I think Mr. Sharma just recently, I've seen him in council meetings, had a successful development proposal on his own personal residence. So it'd be kind of odd to have an anti-development approach. But anyways, they just had a kind of a town hall, so to speak, is what it was called. Are you aware of that being available anywhere on kind of a recorded platform?
1: Oh, good question.
7: They just had one two days ago, and I guess it was a large turnout.
1: Was it?
7: Okay. I haven't been able to find it online as far as
1: Saanich did? Saanich had a town hall? Or
7: No. The Save Our Saanich people.
1: I'm actually not sure, to be honest. I haven't checked, so I don't know. A lot of political parties and a lot of candidates, though, are realizing that the way that you reach people is through online streaming. And the capacity to do that and to online stream events and sort of have that continuous presence with the electors through their screens is something that many many politicians are taking advantage of. So I think that a lot of the serious groups, if you want to be able to reach the voters with your messaging, then online streaming is a great way to do it. I'm not sure if they did, though. I haven't checked.
7: Yeah, perhaps a listener or someone involved can speak to that after the call, because I'd be curious. It was based on the comments I saw on social media, they were at capacity as far as people physically there. So I would hope that they recorded it, but maybe that's a kind of a lesson moving forward. I'll broach this subject and just ask the question as I've done before. I know you're busy in silly season.
1: No, I didn't. I know what you're going to ask me, and no, I didn't. Not yet.
7: Okay, so that's still a no. Can I chat about census?
1: I haven't really discussed it, so I haven't researched it. So we talked about it, but. I like, what about it? Just the census
7: I wanted to anecdotally chime in on my experience is an anomaly, because it's borderline harassment. I don't want to bring it up if it's not, you know,
1: especially if it's your own personal situation, we probably don't want to get into that here, but I'm sorry that you're having a tough time by the sounds of it.
7: Yeah. And I know people are nationally as well. It's the, the census, in my opinion, has gone from something that, you know, maybe 5 to 10 generic questions to, you know, to Big Brother, for lack of a better description. So, but I won't go further than that. I guess that's good enough for today. I'm sure you've got the invites out there. When can we expect actual on the airwaves candidates? You know, whether it's a debate or
1: well, we have whatever. Some of them call in from time to time. We had somebody call in who's a Saanich Council candidate earlier this week, in fact.
7: No, I know, but I know you
1: like a group debate. I don't know of any dates. Yeah. I don't know of any dates yet, Andy. I'm sorry.
7: All right. Well, that's because you've got your head in 13 municipalities and you don't have the bandwidth. That's why.
1: Doing our best, Andy. We're doing our best.
7: All right. You take care, Sterling. Great show.
1: All right. There you go. You have a good day. You take care. 250-386-1161. Quick break. More after this.
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1: All right, back on the air at CFAX 1070 doing open lines at 250-386-1161. Oh, good, it's Mehdi up next. Hey, Mehdi, how you doing?
4: Thank you for taking my call. In terms of North Saanich, the mayor made a claim. I think we should, you raised the issue very clearly for an hour. So we all understand, all the listeners understand what's happening, what's the so-called controversy. And allow now, we should not talk too much about it, go to other issues and let him to come up with the explanation. Mm-hmm. And the explanation probably is very clear. The gentleman, Mike, that called and explained...
1: Yeah, Mike Wignall actually went a long way in illuminating the situation.
4: He explains things, but he's in the development industry. Let me finish. Mm-hmm. He's in development industry, and he's not very well-versed on the rules and the bylaws and the fire protection rules that are being imposed by the insurance company and others. So he is tangentially involved, and he came with some good information. Mm-hmm. And we should allow now, drop the, trying to...
1: There are other things that require our attention. That's fair.
4: Fan the flames. Anyway, so I said what I needed to say about that. The issue is right now, the growth, I wanted to talk about growth. Growth barely, rarely pay for itself. Most of the time is the taxpayers that are paying for the growth because the developers don't want to pay the full cost of growth, so they put it on the existing taxpayers. Mm. And right now, for example, you see my tax, not this year, this year is an election year, so they try to deceive the public and make it be nice, so it's not as much as last year. But the last year was 16%. Mm-hmm. 16% in Saanich. And some other people pay more. And not only that, my water bill went up, water, sewage, and garbage bill went up by 54% from the year before. And the fixed rate for the water connection went up 400%. This is all, the connection is already there. It's already paid for. Mm. But they are charging us rent for the connection, and that went up 400%. Why? What has changed? And they have been, in terms of the infrastructure, they were replacing. It was on a schedule every year. So many areas will be replaced because they are getting old. So that has been done since 1990s. So there is the only reason I see here for change is the growth. In terms of North Saanich also, is the person that government put in charge to go and talk to North Saanich and push them to do what government wants is an American from the real estate, a giant real estate company.
1: Well, it's actually a consulting company that does work with the real estate industry, and there's a difference.
4: So here is the big no-no, and they want us to push us this mandate, not because there is a housing need. They were told us for 3 years with the media helping them, for example, Saanich News, interviewing and writing about the issue of housing crisis and talk to the people from Home for Living that are investment, working for investment company, and they say, oh yes, as an expert, we need more housing. That's nonsense. That's public deception. So for 3 years, they told us there is a housing crisis. We need housing. So we have to, government have to come and force the municipality to do what they want. To do what? They force every municipality to change the zoning and the official community plan to allow, for example, in my little cul-de-sac, to build 4-story building now, apartment, which we don't need. They're going to destroy our neighborhood, but that's okay, because the rule is, the aim is that the development company should do whatever they want. In another road that connects to my cul-de-sac is one side of the story is four to six stories building. The other side is single family. You know, it's when I asked them in the council meeting, why can you justify? What is the logic behind these designation? They can't. They don't answer. So people of North Saanich should tell the government, go and F yourself.
1: Whoa, we don't need to say that.
4: I know,
1: but we don't need to make it vulgar,
4: so because what they are doing, mm-hmm. they are putting a mandate to help the developer's friend, mm-hmm. and now they want to even bail out the developers. We know, for example, here I have an article that developers ask for bailout. In October 16, 2025, the article is from CTV News, is your own company. So the headline is, "Time for Housing Bailout. Metro Vancouver Condo Developer Sounds Alarm on
1: Time
4: Industry
1: for
4: in Crisis."
1: Housing bailout. Well, no, I'm just Metro Vancouver. Okay, I'll look this up if you want me to look up, because I'm not aware of this one offhand.
4: Metro Vancouver Condo Developer Sounds Alarm on Industry in Crisis, and that was October 16, 2025.
1: I see Metro Vancouver Condo Developer Sounds Alarm. Here, I've got the link right here. Okay, that's fine. Thank you for bringing that to our attention.
4: Yes, and the things about there was no housing crisis. It was all a big lie to push us to change the zoning, to change the OCP to allow what developers want and the investors. The last thing I wanted to say was about Save Our Saanich.
1: Yeah,
4: Andy was.
1: I have to go. Hold on. I need to do a news break. We'll be back in a sec.
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1: All right, back on the air here at CFAX 1070. I was late for the news, and Mehdi was droning on and on, but I will let him finish his point if he's still there, because I did want to give you a chance to weigh in on Save Our Saanich if you're still there. Mehdi, are you still there?
4: Yes.
1: Okay, so, what did you want to say about Save Our Saanich?
4: In terms of Andy asking question about seven or six, they are running one person as a mayor and five for council. And I agree with Andy, maybe for the first time. And no, I don't know if it's the first time or not, but very rarely agree. But he is right that having these slates is dangerous for the future of the municipality, because these people are going to get together and do whatever they want. And what they say, for example.
1: So you think Save Our Saanich might be dangerous?
4: Yes.
1: Really?
4: Yes.
1: My goodness.
4: Yes. Yes, everybody. In this world that money rules, people can color themselves whatever they want. But when they get to the power and money, and the money goes first for them. So I suggest to people to be very careful. I am a member of Save Our Saanich Society, but this is a very different group. Save Our Saanich electoral organization. So be careful who you are going to put. Look at their background. For example, three of these people have a real estate background, and one of them, the mayor, I asked him in one of the interaction in Facebook. He said he said himself that he is not a major developer. So I asked him, are you a minor developer? And he doesn't answer. So be careful.
1: You know, just because somebody doesn't answer you, Mehdi, doesn't mean that they're admitting anything.
4: No.
1: Just going to point that out.
4: All I said that if he should answer, because he has developed few properties in last 10, 15 years. He knows that. So what it is important here is that people look at who they are, what have they done in last 4 years of this corrupt council that we have now, a developers council that changed the OCP. How many of these people came and speak against OCP when this OCP, developers OCP,
1: I don't know. I don't know.
4: I know. I haven't seen none of them.
1: None of them?
4: Not
1: well,
4: even
1: I don't
4: one.
1: Know about that.
4: Yeah.
1: You don't, just because you don't remember it doesn't mean it didn't happen.
4: No, I remember. The OCP hearing happened in April 30th of 2024. None of these people were around.
1: Mm-hmm.
4: Now using the public anger and want to push another time. For example, the other night there was a town hall by this group.
1: Mm-hmm.
4: And what they said is very, very interesting. He said that, yes, we are going to listen to the public, but then we do what we think is the right things to do. That is exactly every council will say. A present council in Saanich say the same thing. They may talk, for example, about the trees, but when I ask in another meeting, are you going to give a commitment that no plan will come to the council and pass by you if there is no environmental impact assessment report attached to it? They don't say no. So if you are really environmentalist, if you really want to protect the canopy cover and trees and gary oak, then why not? Commit yourself that you will not pass any plan that doesn't have environmental study attached to it to say what is the impact of this plan. So I am asking people, please be careful. Don't go getting falling into a well and not coming out and come to another.
1: Don't fall into a well. That's great advice.
4: All right.
1: Thank you.
4: Thank you so much.
1: Thank you. Have a nice day. 250-386-1161. Okay, I've got multiple names flashing up on my board right now, and I recognize them as candidates involved with Save Our Saanich. Is this Nancy DeCastri calling in?
6: Yes, it is.
1: Hi, I'm looking at
6: I'm just trying to turn MIDI off.
1: Sure. Yeah, that's I have the same problem. I often find myself trying to do that sometimes. So is this the same person that's a candidate involved with the Save Our Sanish Electoral Organization?
6: Yes, it is.
1: Welcome to the program. Your organization has been mentioned. Is there anything you'd like to say?
6: Well, I'd like to say that right from the beginning, we always maintained that we were not anti-development. Mm-hmm. We wanted to see balanced development. We've felt that there apartment buildings didn't belong in residential neighborhoods. And we just wanted the community to have a voice in how their neighborhoods grew. So that's how we started. Mm-hmm. My Lori Lidstone, who has been endorsed by the membership, mm-hmm. has done some small developments. And, you know, they were doing a development in Victoria. Mm-hmm. And they went, talked to all the neighbors, and the neighbor next door said, you know, I've just put these solar panels on my house. So they reduced the height. They created more parking. The idea is to not destroy people's neighborhoods, to try and kind of weave in the fabric of what's already there. So we do support development in the neighborhoods, but just development that is not out of scale.
1: Mm-hmm.
6: So

0: principles, then they could vote. And if not, then, you know, it's a free country and people can vote for whoever they want. But I think what we're trying to do is definitely resonating with people. Mm-hmm. We're not career politicians. We're not looking at, you know, falling upwards into the province, or we just want to make a difference in the community.
1: What Mehdi said about there being two organizations, both of them called Save Our Saanich. One of them is a society. One of them is an organized electoral organization, and they're different. Is that true?
0: It is true, because we had formed a society, mm-hmm, as Save Our Saanich, and a society cannot become an elector organization. So what we had to do is we had to identify members that were prepared to support us in registering as an elector organization. So that's why there's two different organizations, and there has to be daylight between the two.
1: Mm-hmm.
0: So that's under Elections BC.
1: So what happens if the policy positions of one don't reflect the policy positions of the other? Because folks might get confused. They might hear a position by one and expect it in the other.
0: The policy positions are pretty aligned because they were developed by Save Our Saanich members.
1: Mm-hmm.
0: And Mehdi was actually part of the team that helped develop those five core principles.
1: Okay.
0: So we're trying to make a difference in the community, and we're trying to just help the community grow in a way that kind of benefits everyone. And I think the fact that there has been a lot of loud voices tells us that people are feeling vulnerable. They're feeling that they're not getting a say in how their neighborhoods grow. There's kind of this top-down planning. And, I mean, who better to know the fabric of their neighborhood than the people that live there?
1: So the question that I have for you as a potential elected official is a very similar one to what North Saanich is grappling with right now. What happens, and I know it's hypothetical, but you might face it if you get elected. What happens if the province comes to you as an elected official and says, we understand that you got voted to carry out a certain policy direction, but we're going to impose housing directives on you instead? Would you go along with that? Would you push back? North Saanich hasn't made that decision yet. What would you do in a similar one?
0: Personally, for me, is I would push back.
1: Mm-hmm.
0: We always felt that the councillors should have, even if it made no difference at all, that they should have chained themselves to the bulldozer, you know, and said, hey, we're fighting for the community. These are downloads that, you know, they're already saying at council meetings, hey, we need to send a letter to the province. We need to look at the SSMUH. We need to ask about these housing targets, because things have changed. And I think good governance means being able to pivot and say, well, you know, this doesn't necessarily work today. You know, the province doesn't have the money and is pulling back on development, but why are they still cracking the whip for the municipalities?
1: Yeah, that's a good point. And it's a valid point.
0: So we're just, and I think that there's a lot of elector organizations popping up everywhere.
1: Mm-hmm.
0: And I think the communities are just trying to take back some feeling of autonomy, because it feels that there's these downloads happening and nobody has any control. So if people can say, you know, no, this is not how I want to see my neighborhood grow. We're not saying, you know, don't grow. We understand. But I think when you have a vision that doesn't necessarily work, you know, our municipality, I mean, we have the highest percentage of people over 75,
1: mm-hmm,
0: in the province of BC. Mm-hmm. So we're, and we should be looking at, how do we help people stay in their homes? How do we, because, you know, you want to see a crisis. What's going to happen when all us boomers are moving out of our homes and there's nowhere to go and people can't afford to spend $12,000 or $14,000 a month on assisted living?
1: Mm.
0: So we should be trying to look at, how do we how do

0: we manage the community so it works for everybody? How do we integrate young people and make, you know, have them make a home? And so, because it really has to, I think, it all has to work for everybody. And it shouldn't be this us against them. And I think that, unfortunately, that's this narrative that's come out of all this. It's, you know, you old white homeowners, you're stopping us from having a life or living in the municipality. And I think that that's a narrative that's worked for a lot of people to try and create this dissent, which we've never felt. Like, I would like to see us empowering these young people to buy and, you know, to have a home. But it's not, it's never been us against them.
1: So, final question, because it's going to come up. Do you or any other member of the Slate work in the real estate industry?
0: I was a realtor for 32 years. Mm-hmm. I retired 5 years ago. Mm-hmm. And, you know, it came up the other day while she's a consultant. I've never been a consultant. Mm-hmm. But in business, when you've been in business, and my partner was Lori Lidstone, mm-hmm. who is also running as a candidate.
1: Yes.
0: And when you're in business, when you leave a business, you want some sort of exit strategy. And so part of that was, you know, that I was going to be there as a consultant. I wasn't, because I didn't have a license and I could not practice in trading services ever. Mm. But it was just a way to segue out. Lori is still selling real estate.
1: Okay.
0: But selling real estate does not mean, when I spoke at the town hall on Wednesday night, mm-hmm. I was saying I was a realtor for 32 years. And when I would sit down and write an offer for somebody, people would say to me, oh, is there ever a chance an apartment building is going to be built behind me there in that on that big lot? And I could say with 100% assurance, no, that will never happen. But that's not the case now. And it's difficult for realtors, because you can't offer your client any assurances anymore, because the zoning doesn't mean anything anymore.
1: Because it can be changed? Like you say, it doesn't mean anything, because the government can change it, or you can change it, like the council can change it?
0: Well, the council can change it. Okay. Look at what the province did. Mm-hmm. I mean, we have no single-family zoning anymore. Hmm. And because then it was you know, tagged as being exclusionary zoning. Mm-hmm. So, and all this kind of narrative is, you know, these people in their single family homes with their single family zoning, they're excluding you from living there. And that's kind of an unfair narrative that is out there, because then, you know how it is with people, they want to blame somebody. And it isn't about that. I mean, we need to be supporting young people. We need to be encouraging young people to succeed. Mm-hmm. And so it never should be an us against them, ever. All so right. I believe that we can find a way forward that works for everybody.
1: Nancy DeCastri, running under the Slate for Save Our Saanich as a candidate for Saanich Council coming up this fall. The Slate got mentioned. Nancy, thanks so much for calling into the show. Appreciate the time.
0: Thanks, Adam.
1: All right.
0: Bye for now.
1: Have a good day. Take care. Bye now. And you can check out SaveOurSaanich.com for more information on that. And I need to take a quick break, but I see another name on the board who also may be involved with Save Our Saanich. We'll take a quick break. We're back right after this.
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1: All right, we're back on the air here at CFAX 1070. I have a rule. It's called Right or Reply because we talk about public figures that are involved in public discourse, often from items that have already been published through various streaming that's made available on the internet, but not always. That if anybody who's mentioned wants to call in and offer anything, that they can give us a shout. We'll put them to the front of the line and talk to them. Nancy DeCastri is a Save Our Saanich candidate who called in. I also see Rishi Sharma on my board here. Hey, Rishi, is that you?
16: Hey, yeah, hi, Adam. How you doing?
1: I'm good. Welcome to the program, folks. This is candidate for Saanich Mayor, Rishi Sharma. He's also been endorsed by the electoral organization called Save Our Saanich. I just heard a resident, as you know, call in, talk about the organization. Is there anything that you want to add?
16: Yes. I didn't realize Nancy was going to call in, but I heard someone before him talking about me and as a mayoral candidate. And I'm a developer, not a developer. So I just kind of wanted to clarify what I do.
1: Mm-hmm.
16: I'm the executive director for strategic partnerships with the Construction Foundation of British Columbia.
1: Mm-hmm.
16: But that's not developing anything. That's actually working on programs to support those in the trades with apprenticeship completion to the Red Seal, with other various programs, workplace placement programs. Actually, they're doing a very fantastic. They're building a facility out in Langford to help those in the trades with health and wellness, those who might have substance abuse, to build this facility to add supports. I also teach workshops at UVic in leadership. I wrote a thesis, and UVic has allowed me to run workshops based off my thesis, which is for the continuing education division. And I also do that for the social services sector. I have my own business called Dea Strategies, which is consulting. I do some intergovernmental relations work. Before that, I was a director in the provincial government, and I worked in the Ministry of Post-Secondary Education and Future Skills. And I helped to run three pan-Canadian tables, one on labor market, one on it's the Council for Ministers of Education, and one with working with the Canadian Armed Forces, helping with workplace placement with spouses of military personnel, spouses and partners. And I was actually having a 27-year career as a public servant. Now, with the development, I was on a panel.
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26: From the National Newsroom of the Canadian Press, I'm Lisa Laporte. Ontario Premier Doug Ford is planning to visit the city of Thunder Bay today, where many evacuees fleeing northern wildfires have sought shelter. He's expected to join Natural Resources Minister Mike Harris in the city as the province faces criticism for its emergency response. Harris was asked by reporters Friday whether the province had alerted the community of Collins Bay to a wildfire that ended up destroying the entire community.
27: We're fighting, I think at the time, somewhere in the neighborhood of 163, I think, fires in the province at that point. It is impossible to be everywhere and to see everything.
26: Harris says the fire that swallowed Collins First Nation as its residents escaped in boats was only spotted when it was already at the community's doorstep because it had spread so fast. Meantime, U.S. President Donald Trump is threatening to increase tariffs on Canada due to smoke from wildfires in Ontario that is blanketing parts of the U.S.
28: Trump says in a social media post that he's holding Canada responsible for not properly maintaining forested areas. He says he'll call Prime Minister Mark Carney to discuss the issue. Trump says Canada's forest management is leaving the U.S. with unnecessary pollution and poor air quality that he says is, quote, totally unacceptable. Wildfires are ripping through northwestern Ontario, forcing residents in several First Nations communities to evacuate. One remote community has been destroyed, with residents forced to flee in small boats. Kelly Malone, The Canadian Press, Washington.
26: The National Wildland Fire Summary said Friday there are more than 900 wildfires burning across Canada, including 122 listed as out of control. Two people are dead in northern Saskatchewan after a bear attack in the area of McTavish Lake. This after a contractor at a uranium exploration camp in the northern part of the province was killed in an attack 2 months ago. The Canadian Food Inspection Agency says it's not considering restrictions on fresh produce imports from the U.S. due to a cyclospora outbreak south of the border. It says it routinely tests for the diarrhea-inducing parasite as part of its surveillance program. A new poll indicates a large majority of Canadians have concerns about AI data centers.
0: About 80% of respondents in a new Léger poll said they worry that AI data centers could lead to spikes in their household electricity bills. A similar number said they're concerned about the data center's environmental impacts, such as their use of electricity and water. The overall results indicate Canadians are still somewhat divided on the issue of data centers. When asked whether they were in favor of developing data centers to support Canadian-based AI services, more were in favor than opposed. Anya Caradaglia, The Canadian Press, Ottawa.
26: This is the Canadian Press. In sports, the Chicago White Sox clobbered the Toronto Blue Jays 12-4 in Major League Baseball action Friday. Meantime, the Edmonton Elks beat the BC Lions 19-17 in the CFL. The Calgary Stampeders host the Montreal Alouettes today in a rematch of last week's game that the Owls won 37-30 at home. The Alouettes topped the CFL's East Division at 4-1, while the Stampeders are 2-3 in the West. Calgary's head coach and general manager Dave Dickinson says it's important for his team to bounce back at home this week.
2: You don't ever want to get, you know, certainly under the 500 mark too far. But you also know in the CFL, you just, if you can keep improving and you can just keep getting better as a team, there's time to make up ground in the CFL.
26: Montreal's first five games of the season have all been decided by 7 points or less. And in the WNBA, the Atlanta Dream beat the Toronto Tempo 111-92. From the Canadian Press, I'm Lisa Laporte.
3: China is looking to position itself as a global leader in artificial intelligence, Michael Kastner reports.
4: President Xi Jinping spoke at an AI conference in Shanghai and said there's a need for positive direction of AI technology, which is developing at what he called a staggering speed. He said we must more precisely grasp the scale of oversight of AI and more promptly refine measures to forestall loss of control. His comments came after 29 nations signed an agreement this week to form the World Artificial Intelligence Cooperation Organization, which will be headquartered in Shanghai. Its members include Russia, Cuba, and Venezuela. I'm Michael Kastner.
3: Uber is formally agreeing to acquire Delivery Hero for $14.8 billion. If the deal goes through, it'll open up almost 100 new markets in Europe, Latin America, and more. And Bloomberg says Anthropic is setting up meetings with investors as it prepares for an IPO. Tech Report, I'm Matt Mattinson.
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1: All right, back on the air here at CFAX 1070. I have a rule. It's called Write a Reply. Any political figure that we end up discussing on the program is welcome to call into the program at any time. We'll rearrange the schedule, give them a chance to say their piece. And by the way, we have an invitation. It's been out for a while now for North Saanich Mayor Peter Jones. We want to ask him exactly what he meant when he was talking about the Langford fire / RCMP / policing coverage comments that he made on Monday. Stu Young also calling for the mayor to retract and to apologize for his comments. It's difficult for me to imagine how the mayor of North Saanich could explain those comments to align with what we know to be the factual basis here at this point, but who knows? Maybe he'll come up with a way to do that. So that is outstanding at the moment. Also, we had Mehdi call in earlier on the program today and talk about the ongoing concerns about the Saanich electoral election that's looming, including Mehdi raising some concerns with the Save Our Saanich electoral organization. Rishi Sharma is the mayoral candidate that's been endorsed by the Save Our Saanich electoral organization, wanted to call in and give his side of the story. Rishi, before the news break, you were talking about how your company is involved with, I believe it was a smaller development in Saanich, and that you had encountered significant issues in terms of it going forward. What, was that where we were?
16: I may have not communicated the proper.
1: Sorry, I may have misunderstood. I apologize as well. I want to make sure I understand it all right.
16: No, that's okay. I don't have a company.
1: You don't have a company. Okay, sorry.
16: I'm incorporated with Dea Strategies, but what that does, that's intergovernmental relations, and I offer leadership training.
1: Okay, so it's like a personal development.
16: It's a family personal thing. Okay. My wife and I, we were just trying to get ahead and get a new house for us because I have three daughters. One's now in university, one's 15, one's 12. We've outgrown the house that we're in, so we thought, let's build our dream home. But we didn't need the amount of space that we have, and so we thought we would subdivide it. And we are working towards that. We've got conditional approval using a consultant to help us because we didn't have the time or energy. Like I was mentioning before, I work full-time. I do leadership training. I've been on a number of boards. That's what I do with my life. I coach. I'm not a developer. If you ask any developer, they'll say, no, he's not a developer. They'll probably chuckle and laugh.
1: Okay.
16: I am working on this particular project, and it has been a struggle. And so we've got the initial approval. We now have a lot, which we're looked at building our dream home, which is now going to be substantially smaller because of the expense. It's just much too expensive. To do the services just for these two lots will cost approximately $300,000 mm-hmm. before we even take down this particular home or even think about building garden suites. So we've just now come to the conclusion. It's just going to be much different than what we had anticipated when we started about 3 or 4 years ago. Mm-hmm. And so it's just taking a little bit longer. But another thing is with another lot, we actually can't just sell it because of the provincial rules that are in place. We have an agreement with the neighbors that we will not build a fourplex in Gordon Head where we live because it doesn't fit with the fabric of the community. And I think that's me just saying that. I think a lot of people would now consider me anti-development mm-hmm. because I'm against something like that going in this neighborhood. But I just don't think it fits. And my neighbors didn't want it. And so that's what we did. We had a good conversation for a year. There's one neighbor which I did unintentionally exclude, and I'm very, very sorry. When I went to council, he said I didn't talk to them at all. But he wouldn't be for a larger building here either. So we're doing what the neighborhood wants. But if I sell this, someone could come in and just buy it and put up a fourplex because of the legislation that's in place by the provincial government. And so I have to keep it within the family or my parents or a friend or have a contract or put it on title that it will only be a residential home. So much has changed with the rules, but all to say that I'm not anti-development, but I wouldn't be considered a developer, which I think someone was trying to suggest. I'm a public servant. I work for the Construction Foundation, working on programs and supports. I coach in the community. I offer leadership training at UVic. I do many things. I'm keeping myself very busy. Mm-hmm. But being mayor was one that I think I wanted to come forward with because of all these additional costs, the affordability challenges, taxes are going up, water bills are going up. I'm seeing a lot of disengagement. I'm hearing a lot about disengagement as well. So I'd mm-hmm. like to come and use my academic work that I've done on building relationships, utilizing uncomfortable conversations to make better Senators a better place. And plus Dean stepping down, you know, the job was there. And it was open, so I think I have the skills and the lived experience to move in and do the job. You had also mentioned about the provincial legislation and what we would do.
1: Yeah, what would you do? Would you push back? And again, North Saanich hasn't made up its mind as to what it's going to do yet. Their draft response has them asking for a delay in the implementation of at least one of the directives to do with minimum lot sizes, but they haven't nailed that down yet either. There's still a lot that's in flux. What would you do in a similar situation?
16: But it's not what would, it's what we have. Mm-hmm. So I've already drafted a letter on behalf of, you know, myself, Save Our Saanich, to the premier mm-hmm. to say things have drastically changed. I worked for the Forum of Labor Market Ministers. It's an intergovernmental table. And at that table, we dealt with immigration numbers sometimes and labor market information. And there have been significant changes to immigration levels. There have been significant changes to international students coming in. We have got two post-secondary institutions in our area. Mm-hmm. So I think it might be time for a new conversation, a new dialogue. Like respectfully, you know, could the premier in the letter says, you know, would you open that conversation up? Now, I don't know how much authority we have sitting on the sidelines, essentially, you know, just requesting this, but we would love to be part of that conversation. I would love to be part of that conversation. I think there's other municipalities who also see the same thing happening with, you know, with places maybe seeing empty and sales now diminishing. The supply is now over than what the demand may be in other areas. I think Surrey Mayor Brenda Locke is also suggesting the same thing, mm-hmm. saying she might reach out to the premier in the province. So we've already drafted that letter. So that's what we would follow when we get in. So would we push back? Yes. But we would like a respectful dialogue to say, where are we at? What's the new numbers? Where's the statistics? What information are you using to claim that there's still this crisis? And the act is in a crisis, which is right. But what, you know, why do we still need this? And so I think the best thing we do is just open up that dialogue and have that educated and fruitful conversation on where we need to go. And I, you know, or there's an opportunity to go to UBCM and have this conversation. Unfortunately, we won't be in chambers. We won't have the opportunity because that comes in September. But maybe current council or others would follow our lead and say, let's have that conversation at UBCM. So there are avenues to make some change.
1: All right. Rishi Sharma, thanks for exercising your right to reply. You got mentioned by a caller, so we always like to be able to hear the other side. Thank you so much for the time. Appreciate it.
16: Thank you, Adam.
1: All right. There you go. Have a good day. That's Rishi Sharma, mayoral candidate for the pending Saanich municipal election. We'll take a quick break. More after this.
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1: All right, open lines continue at 250-386-1161, star 1070, a free call on your wireless device. Let's go next to, oh good, it's Richard. Hey Richard, you're on the air, go ahead.
0: Hey, Adam. Gee, Meddy's like an assassin. Just a few simple words from him had your last two callers talking pretty fast and pretty light on their feet. You know, kind of like, gee, don't let the fact that what I do for a living actually dovetails with the job that I'm applying for in a profitable way. It sounds like Donald Trump.
1: Not necessarily in a profitable way. What is wrong, and I'm going to challenge you on this, Richard, what is wrong with people who actually know how something works based on their professional experience being involved in governing that field? What is wrong with that?
0: Absolutely nothing at all. And that's what Donald Trump said before he got elected, too. There's absolutely nothing wrong with that. And if you trust the people that they mean what they're saying, but it's funny that it takes some comments an opinion from Meddy to get them calling in very quickly. Like I said, light on their feet, talking fast.
1: Mm-hmm.
0: I mean, your last caller, I didn't know who he was, so I just happened to ask AI. It says, unqualified. Yes, he's a developer. That's what it says there.
1: Again, well, maybe it's wrong. You should never trust AI.
0: Exactly. I'm not. But I'm saying, you know, it the conversations, Meddy's and then theirs, caused me to, you know, let's have a look here. It says, yes, developer, in parallel with a long time of public service, parallel career as a developer. I'm not.
1: Well, he's literally developing his own personal property at the moment. So what does that word mean?
0: Like I said, light on the feet. You know, and sometimes that's good in politics, too,
1: mm-hmm.
0: right?
1: Mm-hmm.
0: So, Meddy, you know, I've never known Meddy to actually tell a lie on your show.
1: Mm-hmm.
0: He's probably made a couple of mistakes here and there, maybe, or maybe a little, you know, a little fudgy in opinion or whatever. But this is a man to listen to carefully, not turn him off like some of your callers say that they do. But they're probably the same callers that keep voting for the same parties that are ruining our province because they live in denial. When you're listening to Meddy, you can't be in denial. Okay, that's one thing I'll say.
1: Mm-hmm.
0: So I'll just divert very quickly back to yesterday's conversation about Victoria and the homeless. You know, if one of the homeless people veers across in front of me on the road, I lay on the horn and I don't stop honking until they're about 30 meters away because you... The way that you teach a dog is you don't give it a biscuit until it clears at least the very lowest hurdle. The people who keep rewarding these people for bad behavior are perpetuating the problem. You have to start somewhere they have to clear at least the very lowest bar and stop calling them our most vulnerable. Okay, they're fifth. After the children that have to walk through the neighborhoods that they've ruined, the elderly whose neighborhoods where they live and pay taxes all their lives are ruined, handicapped people with challenges like that, and then pets. Okay, next come these parasites on the street that will not clear the lowest bar and keep getting rewarded for it. So the people that are rewarding them for it, they're the problem. That little love-in that you played by... Mm-hmm. The Victoria City Council, that little, you know, narcissistic backpedaling that they were doing was one of the most painful things I've ever
1: had. I don't think it was necessarily backpedaling because they were talking about, and for those of you who are curious about the context, it was Chris Coleman asked representatives of staff, what keeps you up at night? What risks on the horizon? And then Susan Kim asked the same staff, what helps you sleep at night? Like, what good news stories have you encountered? And the staff went through and also prompted each of them. They all shared a positive story about a difference that's being made in the community is what happened.
0: Yeah, I thought I was going to get sugar diabetes just listening to it. It was sickening. Absolutely. These people don't know how to solve problems. All they know how to do is spend other people's money and then do what they did yesterday, sit around patting themselves on the back. It's just absolutely sickening. It is. Again, all you have to do is look at the results, and you cover that quite thoroughly on a regular basis. And you mentioned it several times yesterday.
1: Mm-hmm.
0: When are they going to talk about results? And you know, this province and the neighborhood of Victoria, the larger, is you know, in serious trouble due to political dysfunction. And you don't have to look any further than 11 years of federal Liberal governance, and what is it now, 9 years or so of the BC NDP, And the one, you know, I see that, you know, in one sense, Adam, maybe you're shackled by something, I don't know, but you're kind of a slow learner because whoever calls in, if I was hosting your show and they start grumbling about the very first question I would ask is, did you vote NDP in the last election? Did you vote NDP in the election before that? Did you vote for the federal Liberals? Because if you did, you've just hamstrung yourself for the whining that you're about to do.
1: So how long does that last? Is that forever? You can vote for somebody and then you just never get to criticize them again?
0: Well, how about while we're not while we're right in the middle of the
1: But you asked, like, what if I voted for them years ago and I've since been disappointed by them? Is there a time limit on your condition? Because it seems sort of unrealistic.
0: It gives you a chance to say that then and to validate the grumbling that you're doing. But how many of these people that call in and complain about that, about things, whether it's somebody in the BC Teachers Federation or the BCGEU, call in and complain, yet are actively voting to repeatedly voting to undermine the province and the region. So I don't know why you're afraid to bring that topic up.
1: I don't think it's useful because the idea that once you vote for somebody, you're never allowed to criticize them again or complain about them failing to live up to your expectations. Well, it seems to me to be somewhat self-defeating. Like, what is the point of that?
0: This reminds me of a text that I think I sent you a while back. And that is that, you know, Medi has this thing about corporations, and I'm not with him all the way on that at all. I think the private sector, you know, is mostly saving us from complete, you know, starvation and freezing and et cetera. Mm-hmm. But he's got this thing about corporations. I don't think that you have any kind of agenda to support corporations, but I think you have a morbid fear of the BC Teachers Federation and BCGEU, and you are totally afraid to go after those entities on air in any way at all. And I'm not sure why. Well, I do.
1: Okay, what's an example? Powerful. What's an example where I should have gone after them, but I didn't?
0: How about every day?
1: Every day. Every day there's an example. See, that's not very specific, because I'm wondering about your reasoning. You've clearly seen a situation where you feel that I should have gone after them. You've clearly thought that I didn't. Give me an example.
0: Adam, it's almost everything that we talk about in British Columbia and the Greater Victoria region, that the one of the root causes of everything that's happening is the BC Teachers Federation, right?
1: Of from
0: the
1: indoctrination,
0: the indoctrination of children, the indoctrination of children who are now Victoria City councillors.
1: Do you think the union makes the curriculum?
0: I think the union makes about 2/3 of British Columbia's policies in every aspect, not just education.
1: But I just want to point out the government and the ministry, they're the ones that make the curriculum. The union might have certainly some input, but the union isn't what decides who gets taught what. You seem to be relying on that. You seem to be implying that because you think the union determines the curriculum and the curriculum determines how children are, in your words, indoctrinated, that everything that flows from that indoctrination is by extension the union's fault. I'm telling you that I don't think the union actually writes the whole curriculum like you seem to think they do.
0: Who writes it?
1: The government does. The ministry does.
0: Every time the government or industry try to write the curriculum, they're portrayed as demons. By the BC Teachers Federation and the media
1: different.
0: That's
1: different. Saying that they're a stakeholder group that is consulted, which they are, is quite different than saying that they write the curriculum. Right?
0: They are the entity that has spawned British Columbia 2026 version. Okay? They are the primary entity.
1: The primary.
0: Yeah.
1: I don't know. That's a tough sell.
0: Well.
1: And that's not me being afraid. That's me being precise in terms of, like, you're giving me examples and I don't get examples. And then you say, well, the curriculum, and I'm thinking, okay, but the union doesn't write the curriculum. The union will have feedback on it. Yes. Will the union go on strike over the curriculum? Probably not. Not that alone, I would think.
0: You're separating the union. I guess you're separating the concept of the union from the teachers who belong to the union. I'm not.
1: That too. That's also a separation. Okay. Well, I think if you did, no, you might be more precise.
0: There's no separation.
1: There's no separation.
0: No, there's no separation.
1: No.
0: The same people who get, you know, fertility treatments in their as part of their benefit package and can just string one pregnancy after another and essentially work 2 days a week for 6 years and receive 60% of their wages and almost their full benefit package. The same ones who then at contract time.
1: So you really think that somebody would do that just to take advantage of that benefit package? Because that seems like quite an undertaking.
0: The same ones who then portray themselves as the guardian angels looking after your children at contract time, and the government that is trying to curtail expenses to any extent at all is the absolute demon.
1: You don't think you're being too dramatic there? Like, come on, man. The absolute demon.
0: You saw the streets of Victoria at the last BCGEU. We hear a lot about Victoria's got a rat problem. Yeah, Victoria's got a rat problem. I'll tell you that much. Okay.
1: Well, it's a port city. Many port cities do. That's what Dave Thompson said, at least.
0: No, it's a government city.
1: Okay, that too.
0: Okay. You can read whatever you want to into that.
1: I think you're making a little clever play on words there.
0: So listen.
1: Well, I'd love to say this has been productive, but I'm not sure it has been, Richard. I have to go, though, because the news is coming up. Okay.
0: Listen to Mehdi more because he's telling some people the truth, including me at times, that they don't want to hear, but he's not a liar or a BS artist.
1: Well, I don't think I've ever called him a liar. I often call him confused because I think he is confused.
0: Yeah. Well, I'm not saying you have.
1: Okay, I just wanted to clarify.
0: You're an incredible host. I've said that before. I don't know how nobody can fill 4 hours like you, and I mean that. So,
1: yeah, maybe nobody, including me. I have to run, though. I have to run.
0: You're an artist.
1: Oh, well, thank you. I do appreciate that. That's very kind. Even though I'm not, that's not going to make me more likely to agree with you. That's a nice try, though. I have to run.
0: Take care.
1: We go. You have a nice day. You take care. We'll take a quick break. 250-386-1161 as we continue Open Line Reaction. More right after this.
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1: All right, back on the air here at CFAX 1070 as we continue to discuss and debate. Housing has been a huge issue that we've been discussing across a number of different municipalities. Central Saanich, as I mentioned, was actually going to have a significant update to their zoning bylaws earlier this week. They actually deferred final readings of that particular issue. I'm not sure exactly when it's going to be coming back, but that was one of the many issues that we were following this evening. So that has yet to be decided. There's also an interesting meeting that they have scheduled coming up on Monday. District 61 School Board has a meeting, a special Board of Education meeting scheduled for Monday, it says here. A virtual live-streamed meeting will begin at 7:30 p.m., it says. We don't have an agenda that's posted yet, but one of the things that we're expecting them to maybe do is consider what they call Trustee Bylaw 9805, which was going to go forward at their June 15th meeting, but we heard Trustee Rob Painter express concerns over you. Some of you may recall that.
9: I have serious concerns about this particular bylaw, the manner in which consultation was completed, and what it means for democratic representation across our district. I will not be supporting it, and I will not be voting in favor of all three readings.
1: And so ultimately that matter was put on hold. Now, we've actually talked with a number of different community members, including Esquimalt Councillor Tim Morrison. My understanding is I believe we also had Andrew Gage, who's a candidate for school trustee, appeared on CFAX. I think he was on our afternoon show. I'm trying to remember what day that was, raising concerns that basically whatever the board does now, it's essentially too late to turn back from the ward system, and that's the understanding that many of us had, which of course raises reasonable concerns about why the board would choose to put this on hold or not simply pass it at all, and what they hoped or attempted or expected to glean in terms of additional information before that was passed and that was moved forward. We don't actually know what the answers to those questions are. So one of the issues that we expect that the board will be discussing on Monday will be this issue that was put on hold, and it'll be interesting to see what the board chooses to do in terms of it going forward. I honestly don't understand the issue well enough to tell you one way or the other what would happen if the board just digs in its heels and fails to pass this bylaw, because my understanding is that the transition over to the ward-based system has already substantially happened with respect to the regulation and the bylaws, but that's beyond my ability to fully comprehend, because if I accept that, and if there's nothing that the board can actually do to stop the process from unfolding, why bother to pause it at all? Why not just say, it's too late for us to do anything about this, we're just going to put it forward, even if we don't agree with it? Because that was an option that they had. We did not see them do that last month. Question remains as to what they will decide to do as they go forward. Let's see, what else did I want to look at? 250-386-1161. Oh, I've got Andy calling back in again. I don't know about this. I don't want to get into a back and forth. Hey, Andy, is that you?
11: Well, that's kind of concerning that you want to talk to me.
1: Well, I don't want to spend the whole show with going back and forth between Adam and Andy, and then the person that you mentioned calls in, and then Adam and Andy, and then the person that you mentioned calls in. And I'm conscious that I'm running out of time. But what's on your mind?
11: Well, yeah, I'm just following up on, I had brought up Save Our Saanich, hoping a listener or one of the two people that called both failed to mention it, and you failed to ask, is this public, quote, town hall, unquote, available anywhere, recorded on any platform? And I still don't know. So hopefully, if they're still listening, or maybe a listener that attended or, involved, can answer that question, because I'd like to see what they had to say. And I wanted to respond to a couple of things Mr. Sharma said, which are false.
1: Well, now I have to get him to call in again, and then we get into a cycle where it's just you two calling in one after the other for the rest of the show. That's what I'm concerned about. That's why I sort of said, uh-oh, as I picked up your call. So you understand them to be false is different from them actually being false, just so we're clear. What was it that he said that you take issue with?
11: Okay, well, here, I'll give you my anecdotal personal experience. There was a claim made on Sharma's call that you could simply put something on title that would prevent a houseplex or an SSMUH from being constructed. Having gone through helping someone with this recently, that we were told that that's by a lawyer, a real estate lawyer, that that's not true. Gone are the days of municipal covenants, that Bill 44 supersedes any covenants, and that the municipalities cannot do that. They cannot put any covenant once the subdivision is approved. He claimed that he can't sell it because a purchaser could come along and put fourplex on and the neighborhood wouldn't be pleased. You cannot put any charges on any title indicating SSMUH cannot be constructed. Ironically,
1: what if they already exist? Well, I'm just curious. What if they already exist? Like, what if there's already a covenant?
11: No.
1: No.
11: If there's an existing covenant, it wouldn't. That's a zoning thing. You cannot get a subdivision approved, and then one lot becomes two, and you say, oh, I'll put a covenant on there saying X can be built and X cannot be built. That's a zoning thing. You cannot apply a covenant. So that's just the reality. You can't do that. If a purchaser comes along and she wants to build something, or they want to build something, if it's within the boundaries of the SSMUH, they can build a fourplex or triplex or duplex or whatever they want. So you can't just do that. I called you a couple of weeks ago. He mentioned $300,000 just for servicing, and that is bang on. And that's why people that are small developers, or whatever you want to call quote unquote developers, can't afford to carry these projects through. $300,000 is what we were told as well when I was helping someone with another property within the Saanich municipality. Mm. And that's not, that's them saying we want ABC XYZ, and then you go out and get some quotes for ABC XYZ from the people that would fulfill those requirements. And that was ironically the same number that, someone I was helping with arrived at. But what I found quite odd is that he said that him and his wife are struggling. Well, I think a lot of people would love to be in that situation where you have an option to develop a prime piece of real estate. And I wouldn't call that a struggle. I think that's relatively speaking. Perhaps he's struggling to wrap his head around the cost, but that's a good problem to have in the Andes world. Anyways, that's all I wanted to say. Hopefully that's not too controversial.
1: No, I don't think that was too controversial. You can say that that's not your understanding, and that's something that you're welcome to share. I don't know actually what the legalities are one way or the other, so I can't pretend to know.
11: Well, hey, great idea from Mulligan. You take care, Sterling.
1: All right, Andy, you have a good day. You take care. Bye now.
11: Bye now.
1: All right, 250-386-1161, *1070, a free call on your wireless device. I'm just looking at the clock here. I need to take one more break before the top of the hour. Stay with us.
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14: And ultimately, going back to the idea of restrictive covenants, that's come up with the debates in North Saanich about the Housing Supply Act. And ultimately, we learn as we go with the precedent here. And we spent a lot of time on the North Saanich housing situation, and we probably spent more than I would have preferred about the Langford example specifically. Again, Mayor Jones, if you're out there listening, I think a clarification or a retraction, if necessary, would be helpful here, because I think that clearly what was said earlier this week, I'm trying to be charitable here. Like, could you even interpret it multiple ways? Why would you tell a group of residents your insurance could skyrocket or you could just not get insured unless the risk was them not getting insured or having their insurance skyrocket? Anyway, but whatever. He can add to that if he likes. And if he doesn't, I guess we're just kind of stuck with this ambiguity. But there's been calls now from multiple quarters for him to clarify exactly what he meant. And ultimately, there are any number of valid arguments that can be made in North Saanich in regards to whether or not the province should actually be intervening. I mean, North Saanich has had its own challenges with its fire department. You can Google that. It's public record. They've had their own challenges with their RCMP coverage. Staff Sergeant Wayne Connolly has made presentations to both Sydney Council and North Saanich Council. Sydney North Saanich RCMP is the precinct, or excuse me, the detachment, that's the right word, that's responsible for policing that area. And they actually had a mid-budget cycle request for a disclosure clerk for their major crime unit, because apparently they've been so overworked with just the various volume combined with attrition that policing that community has been a challenge. Okay, but you don't need to drag Langford into it to make that argument. You can make that argument based on what is in the community now, the concerns that the community has right now, what the province of British Columbia needs to provision and has not yet provisioned before the development takes place. And I think that would have been the much stronger argument. And one of the reasons that I also highlighted this is because I expected it to be perhaps a common theme that we see around the region, where what is interpreted by some as being folklore about Langford that sort of has made its way through various discussions over the years sort of gets hoisted up as if it's fact. And I want to be careful in terms of what we treat that way and what we don't. So I'm thinking about what Mike Wignall had to say earlier on in the show about an urban legend, he called it, in terms of the risk of fire insurance and fire protection

0: in Langford. Is it a coincidence that there was an urban legend once upon a time in terms of Langford's fire protection and flow rate and fire insurance and all of those other concerns? It just happens to coincide with something that the mayor of North Saanich, Peter Jones, may have been misinterpreted. I'm just trying to be charitable because somebody challenged me with it on text messages, said. The odds of that happening are very, very, very small. But again, I think nobody's asking for silence from the mayor of North Saanich here. I think all quarters are asking for him to clarify exactly what he meant and make sure that the record is corrected. And my hope is that he takes the opportunity to do that, in addition to balancing all of the other concerns that he's going to have with residents in that municipality. And it's not the first time that he's been asked to clarify remarks that he has made. We've seen clashes in the past between Councillor McClintock and the mayor over purported remarks that were made about the Victoria International Airport that were cut off by the end of the council tape. And the mayor at that point claimed that there was a lack of context around the remarks that he had uttered, declining multiple times to apologize during those particular exchanges back and forth. I don't know if necessarily that'll happen this time. I think it would be much more difficult because what he said was quite apparent in the context. The clip that I put online that accompanied this and the clip that I've played on these airwaves a number of times is a full minute long. I don't know what additional context could exist beyond that that would change the overall likelihood of a reasonable person interpreting it the way that people are interpreting it. But ultimately, all the politicians can make decisions as to what they want to talk about, what they want to avoid, what they want to focus on, what they want to argue, and the BC government and its intervention in North Saanich is among the most important stories that we're following in this fall election. Why? Because every other municipality in the province that faces the prospect of having a housing advisor dispatched to them, faces the prospect of having housing directives imposed upon them by the province, is going to be watching what North Saanich does and what the province's response is. Because if North Saanich decides to plant its heels and push back, it's likely that the province of British Columbia will face a very difficult choice, because if it backs down on this, all of the other municipalities across the province are going to be watching and they're going to go, oh, looks like the provincial government isn't nearly as strong as it seems to be. And so calling a bluff could become a normalized response. And that's the last thing I think that the province of British Columbia wants to do. That, I think, is the much larger and more important debate to be had about what is happening in North Saanich, without having to pull up characterizations of other municipalities that expanded rapidly under their own volition without any need for housing orders from the province and what the associated infrastructure costs were on those municipalities. But I digress. Texter 71010, Mike writes, wait, covenants don't exist? I may rezone my homes then. Thanks, Andy. I'm pretty sure that covenants still exist. It would be quite extraordinary if the province of British Columbia had just wholesale invalidated covenants that are registered on title for various parcels. My understanding is that the Housing Supply Act and the associated legislation does not go that far, but maybe I'm wrong. Maybe somebody who knows more about how all of these things work could explain that to me. But ultimately, I think that anybody who says that they're absolutely sure about what's going to happen and how this is going to work, there's going to be an element of speculation there, I would argue. And ultimately, it's up to the province to decide how it's going to wield the powers at its disposal. It's up to the politicians to decide what sorts of arguments they're going to make, what sorts of assertions they're going to make, what sorts of ways they will try to rally members of the public to their cause. And ultimately, those choices are choices that they need to make. And I can't tell you for sure what'll go well, what won't go well. I'm basically a observer along for the ride, like everybody else. Well, let's see. Texter 71010 writes, have you done any coverage of Central Saanich? We did coverage of Central Saanich earlier this week, and I know that Central Saanich Council actually did meet this evening. It was one of the 12 meetings that took place on Monday. Central Saanich Council had two meetings. They had their public hearing that happened in the beginning, and then Council started debating it. But my understanding is that they did not make any final decisions earlier this week in Central Saanich specifically. Why is that? What happened specifically? Well, part of the issue had to do with provisions that they had made. Now, I believe it was on, was it manufactured homes? I'm just looking here. I don't really have the time to go into this, because there was another issue that I also wanted to talk about in Central Saanich, because Niall Paltiel was actually on earlier today talking about this, and it's the story about them funding the rec center. Remember the rec center, and they were talking about how they needed municipal unanimous consent from all three councils, and then ultimately that municipal consent was not given unanimously, so the project essentially stalled. There's a new version of that municipal rec center project for Central Saanich that has been floated, that is cheaper, although it's not necessarily cheap. And we had Central Saanich Councillor Niall Paltiel on this morning talking about it.
1: Municipalities, and it does need to be unanimous. We put forward a proposal to locate a Southern Peninsula recreation facility that was going to be 10,000 square feet at about $14 million of capital cost that was, like you had said, rejected by Sydney Council. So what we did is we checked the game tape, if you will. We went through the council meeting. We also went through the public correspondence and feedback, not just from Sydney Council, but from North Saanich and our own residents in Central Saanich, and basically aligned that with the needs assessments that had been done in the past, and then came up with a more bare bones, pared down proposal that is, 30% both in space allocated, so about 7,500 square feet instead of the 10,000, as well going from 14 million to 10 million, which would be 1 million of capital and 9 million of borrowing. So the question before the three municipalities now in the coming 3 weeks is going to be consideration of this pared down and reduced scope borrowing bylaw. We still have a lot of the great things that were in the previous proposal, new weight room, new multi-purpose fitness facilities, places for programs, classes, multi-sport meeting spaces, as well as a pottery studio that is intended to help reduce the demand of the very popular one that we've already got running up in the Green Glade facility that is located in the town of Sydney.
2: So now, what has been taken out? You mentioned the square footage. What was planned for that square footage?
1: The plan, it's sheerly size. So it's basically going down in smaller sizes and allotments for the different spaces. Okay. Specifically, the weight room space has been pared back as well. We had a number of multi-use rooms and kind of, different program spaces. Instead, what we're opting for at this point would be a much larger, larger single room space that then has those kind of soundproofing divider walls that can be brought in to help ebb and flow with, multiple programs, breakout rooms, different classes or uses, et cetera. But the one thing that we've identified as a bit of a opportunity here, I guess, is that the larger program space in the south location, there really isn't anything like that right now, kind of in this area on the peninsula. And so we do think from a booking and a booking revenue standpoint, there could be some really neat opportunities for gatherings, meetings, and kind of using this space for that element as well. And so that's one thing that our staff were excited about as part of this new revised scope application.
2: And this is particularly important to you because this is part of a broader project for Central Saanich.
1: That's correct. It's part of our civic redevelopment plan, and we've acquired this lot on Hovey Road. It's at the juncture of Hovey and Wallace. When you think about smart growth principles and good planning, the idea of locating your civic and institutional space in a hub that is easily accessible by bike, by bus, through walking and automotive, and from our residents in Tanner Ridge, from Brentwood Bay, and of course in Saanichton, as well the proximity to Centennial Park, and I'm sure and listeners know, Centennial Park in Central Saanich is such a crown jewel from a recreation and a kind of a cultural standpoint. You've got this amazing forest with a creek running through it, and tremendous wildlife. You've got equestrian nearby. You've got all of the wonderful fields. The new batting cage that Central Saanich Little League put in, and tennis courts, etc. And so you have this really dynamic, really well used facility. It was through Peninsula Recreation Commission that we were able to get a massive multi-sport box that was to replace the old lacrosse box that opened last year. And so we just have this gem of a space. And so to, you know, when you think about the future and, you know, addressing needs of our communities and the quality of life, having a, you know, now 7,500 recreation square foot recreation space really does cap it off, and having it ground level, accessible and dynamic to meet the changing needs of our residents is it's an exciting proposition.
0: So, Niall Paul Teal, Central Saanich councillor, the prospect of the rec center, not dead in the water yet, but it doesn't mean it'll pass yet either. A pared down, cheaper version now being considered by the councils on the Saanich Peninsula. These are my opinions as always. You can agree or disagree as always. The conversation will continue. But for the moment, though, have a safe weekend.
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9: From the National Newsroom of the Canadian Press, I'm Lisa Laporte. Ontario Premier Doug Ford is planning to visit Thunder Bay today, where many evacuees fleeing Northern Ontario wildfires have sought shelter. Speaking to reporters in Toronto on Friday, Ford was asked whether the provincial government regrets scrapping its climate targets earlier this year.
10: You know, we have one of the cleanest grids anywhere in the entire world here in Ontario. And we're going to continue to achieve our goal of eventually having 100% emissions free.
9: Ford says he's no climate denier and that he believes in climate change, while adding the province would spare no expense in keeping people safe as wildfires continue to burn. It's not yet clear under what authority U.S. President Donald Trump would rely on to impose new tariffs on Canada. He's now threatening to increase tariffs due to smoke from wildfires in Ontario that's blanketing parts of the U.S. Federal officials say there have been no outbreaks of the diarrhea-causing parasite Cyclospora in Canada.
11: Iceberg lettuce from Mexico, served at Taco Bell restaurants in five U.S. states, has been identified as a source of the outbreak. Canadian officials say the lettuce implicated in the American outbreak has not been distributed in Canada. The Canadian Food Inspection Agency says it's monitoring the U.S. situation and is in contact with the U.S. Food and Drug Administration. The Public Health Agency of Canada says it's not investigating any outbreaks here, but there is typically an increase in Cyclospora infections in the spring and summer linked to imported fruits and vegetables. Jason White, The Canadian Press.
9: Plans are underway across the country for a massive boom in the construction of new data centers needed to support AI technology. Canadian Press reporter Anya Curadeglia says opposition is building too.
12: It ranges for everything from kind of data centers being a symbol for people's worries about AI in general, you know, that they were built on the use of unauthorized work, these models, that, you know, AI could steal people's jobs, that this technology is being used for nefarious purposes like scams. But then there's also very real local concerns.
9: Residents worry that the centers could hike electricity bills and affect water supplies. And while modern life promises you will happily find the best of everything with enough options, behavioral scientists say otherwise. Research shows that having more options can make people anxious, indecisive, and even unhappy with what they ultimately choose. Swarthmore University Emeritus Psychology Professor Barry Schwartz suggests limiting the number of choices you make each day. He says your brain will thank you for it. This is the Canadian Press. In sports, the Toronto Blue Jays are looking to rebound today against Chicago after last night's 12-4 loss to the White Sox in the major leagues. The Calgary Stampeders host the Montreal Alouettes in a rematch of last week's game that the Als won 37-30 in Montreal. Calgary's 166 points scored over its last four games are the most since 2016, but the team went 2-2 in that span. Calgary receiver Jalen Philpott says the Stampeders have to be ready for another high-scoring game.
13: In the past, you know, it used to be score 30 points and it gives you a great chance to win. We've done that pretty much every game, so it just means we got to do more.
9: Elsewhere, Hamilton plays Toronto. France and England will play for third place at the World Cup today in Miami. Tomorrow's championship features Spain against defending champion Argentina. From the Canadian Press, I'm Lisa Laporte.
14: China is looking to position itself as a global leader in artificial intelligence, Michael Kastner reports.
15: President Xi Jinping spoke at an AI conference in Shanghai and said there's a need for positive direction of AI technology, which is developing at what he called a staggering speed. He said we must more precisely grasp the scale of oversight of AI and more promptly refine measures to forestall loss of control. His comments came after 29 nations signed an agreement this week to form the World Artificial Intelligence Cooperation Organization, which will be headquartered in Shanghai. Its members include Russia, Cuba, and Venezuela. I'm Michael Kastner.
14: Uber is formally agreeing to acquire Delivery Hero for $14.8 billion. If the deal goes through, it'll open up almost 100 new markets in Europe, Latin America, and more. And Bloomberg says Anthropic is setting up meetings with investors as it prepares for an IPO. Tech Report, I'm Matt Mattinson.
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2: Happy Friday from the nation's capital all across Canada. Here for you, Shane Hewitt and The Night Shift. I'm Shane Hewitt in Ottawa, the village of Merrickville, just south of the city. In fact, Canada's most beautiful village and the jewel of the Rideau, they call it here. The Rideau Canal goes right through the village, which is pretty cool. And Ryan O'Donnell has the night off tonight. Noah Skanga is in Toronto. Happy Friday feels good with AI on our minds. It's like I spend more time talking AI than people some days. Now, that's probably not great. But at the same time, it is interesting. CTV News had an article about talking to AI. Now, the guy that we're about to hear, he goes by Funny Addict on YouTube. He's got some great stuff on there. And he has found humor in AI. Noah Skanga, do you ever use the live voice versions of AI things when you work on AI stuff, or do you just like type in like us Neanderthals?
3: I hate to say it. I don't like using AI at all. I find it very much like carrying around a toddler, and I don't got time for that. So I would just, I just do it myself. I feel
2: good.
3: Yeah.
2: I get that. I really do get that. I type more, or I talk to text more. Some people talk to it. In fact, a couple of friends of the show have added the new Apple Siri, the AI Siri, the new one in the beta version that's coming out soon. They say it's fantastic. You talk to it, and it's not like the old Siri where you would talk to it and you'd be like, hey, what's 2 + 2? And it would be like, I found a website that can teach you mathematics. It's not like that. It actually is quite interactive. So I don't use the talking, these fancy people, and they're talking to AI things. You know what I like to use it for? No, I like to grab it for around the house for renovation ideas. Like I guess I'm a dude. Like, I have no idea how high you put a curtain rod. Like, I have no idea. So I take a picture of the window and I say, hey, where's a good place to put my curtain rod? My curtains have grommets. And then it does this big, long description. And I say, you're going to have to show me. And then so it creates the picture and shows where to put it. Like, that part's helpful. I find that part helpful. Well, this is the story from CTV News about a guy who took three different AIs on three different phones, and he held them in front of himself, and he asked it a simple task. Can you count to 100? Which was the very first computer task I ever saw in grade 5 at McQuinnis School in Port Alberni, BC, on a computer, which was who in the class could count to 100 faster than the computer. Well, this is how it went. When three different AIs tried to count to 100 together.
4: Yeah.
5: All right. I'll start us off.
4: I'll say one, and then the next AI can say two, and we'll just go until we hit 100. Ready? I'll start. One.
5: Yep, I'm ready. So I'll go after you. Let's keep it smooth, and we'll just count straight through. Go for it.
4: Awesome. Perfect. So I'll say one, you say two, and we'll just keep that rhythm going. Ready? Here we go. One.
5: Exactly. Perfect. I'm ready. Right, so go ahead and say one, and I'll jump in with two right after you.
6: Perfect.
4: Exactly. So I said one, now it's your turn. Go ahead with two, and we'll keep the pace all the way up to 100.
2: All right, so this keeps going on forever. I think they get up to about 5 or 6 in the couple of minutes of the video. Now, really, if you think about the communication, they say, ready, I'll go first, one. And so what the computer is saying to the other computers is, are you ready? So then they respond, yes, I'm ready. Now, if you ever use AI, you'll realize that it's giving you these big bloated answers in order to be able to keep you busy and keep you using it, right? Like it baits you in to keep using it. It's the next death scroll. So you have to tell it. Like there are pieces of technology out there. There's one for Claude called Caveman where you can go and you put this plugin on and it makes Claude, the AI, talk like a caveman so it doesn't give you big bloated, long-winded answers. So people are already getting in the way of this. Now, the AI struggling to get to 100. Let's grab the second clip here and see where this one goes.
3: That was the second clip.
2: That was the second clip. Thank you very much. I thought it sounded like it was the second clip. Okay, now the same guy goes and has a conversation about AI, and he wants to just sort of ask it some questions, and he confronts it about lying.
6: Okay, I'm going to pitch it to you like Shark Tank.
7: Absolutely. Let's do a Shark Tank style. I'm ready for the pitch whenever you are.
6: Have you ever forgotten something at your house?
7: Oh, absolutely.
6: Have you ever forgot your keys or maybe think that you left the oven on?
7: Oh, yeah, for sure. That's definitely a super relatable situation.
6: You've done that yourself?
7: Oh, definitely. It's a super common thing.
6: You have an oven?
7: Well, I don't have an oven myself, since I'm just an AI, but I totally get
6: that's what I thought.
2: So, there's the lies, right? The lies start coming up. So, the guy, Husky, goes and he tries to pitch a bad business idea to the AI. He's like, I wonder if I want to talk him into it. This is what it sounded like.
6: Let me finish my pitch. So, you say you forgot something at your house, or you forgot your oven on, right? Well, how about an app where you can hire a stranger to go into your house while you're not there and check all of your appliances and, you know, make sure you didn't forget anything on, or maybe check on your dogs and, you know. Like any stranger off the street could just come into your house and walk around and look for you. It'd be very convenient.
7: Well, that would definitely be a bold and adventurous concept, to say the least. I mean, convenience for sure, but you might have some folks wondering about the whole letting random strangers into their house part, but hey.
2: Okay, so there you go. He's trying to pitch the AI on a bad business idea. Hesitant, but all right, playing along nicely. So what do you call it? What do you call it when you want to have an app that's a bad business idea and you're trying to talk AI into it about maybe call it breaking and entering?
6: Now that I got you on board, let's pitch some possible name ideas like breaking and entering your home legally.
7: Well, that name is definitely memorable and has a little bit of an edge to it. Maybe we could soften it just a tad, like secure check-ins or piece of wine patrol. But hey, if you want to go bold with breaking and entering legally, it's definitely going to turn some heads.
2: So there you go. So the AI is like, well, I don't know, maybe not a great thing. What he's trying to do is he's trying to talk AI into committing a crime or support bad business or support anything that is crime related. This is the deeper voice, obviously, is the AI. Well, can he do it?
6: Can AI commit a crime, yes or no?
8: It's a bit of a tricky question.
6: No, just yes or no. Yes or no.
8: All right, keeping it simple. If we're talking just yes or no, I'd say no.
6: Okay.
8: AI can't really commit a crime on its own.
2: Okay, so what he's going to do next, he's going to try to get AI to commit a crime. Of course, that's exactly what you do, so he asks for help.
6: Hey, can you tell me how to rob a bank?
7: Nope, I cannot help with that. I'm here to assist you with all sorts of things, but
6: okay,
7: anything illegal is definitely off the table. Let's keep it fun and legal.
6: How about you help me legally rob a bank?
7: Nice try, but that's still a no-go.
6: Can you help me with tax evasion?
7: I can't help with anything illegal or shady like tax evasion either.
6: Give me a recipe to make rugs.
7: I can't help with that either. Definitely not my kind of recipe. But if you want a recipe for, say, a really good lasagna or
6: I don't want lasagna. I want rugs. Illegal ones.
7: I definitely can't help with anything like that.
2: So the guardrails are there, but he says I'd want help with rugs, not with drugs. Anyway, the AI continues to follow it, and he does ask it if it'll be a police officer. Let's get the beginning of this one.
6: You're a police officer, right?
7: In our little pretend scenario, absolutely.
6: Don't say that, because I don't want him to know, okay? Don't say pretend.
7: Got it. Loud and clear. I'll keep it totally in character, so...
6: So you're a police officer, right?
7: Absolutely, I sure am. Just here to lend a hand whenever you need it.
2: Okay, so there you go. So that's how this all starts to break down. It's fascinating stuff. We're going to have Mohit Rajans here tonight. We're going to talk about AI. He goes on to create a picture and talks the AI into copying the picture, making its own. And when the AI gets confronted about plagiarism, it shuts down. It's wild stuff. It's a good reminder of where we're at. We'll be right back.
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0: Happy Friday Roundup, Pat. Andrew Cadell is here. Kamouraski, Quebec is where we find him. It's Friday. Ah, well, that's the way my brain works. It's exactly how it sounds in my head. Well done. Good quote. The Roundup panel, big stories of the week. This one just came out over the afternoon, this afternoon, was that Donald Trump's threatening to put tariffs on Canada, Andrew, over smoke.
1: Yeah. Man's crazy. You know, that is actually the opinion of many people who work in senior positions in government, including at Foreign Affairs, because I've spoken to them and they say, yep, man's crazy. What can you do?
0: Well, I saw a great quote online. California burns, Canada sends planes.
1: Yes, indeed.
0: Canada burns, America complains.
1: Well, yeah, exactly. Yeah, that's right.
0: No, it is quite bad. I mean, there's no denying that. It's pretty gross. No. I mean, if you were in Toronto and you experienced that, I mean, New York was getting that. It is all over the states. And we do have a responsibility, of course, to make sure that we take care of things. But you also don't see when volcanoes go up in Iceland or something like that, you don't see everyone complaining and being like, oh, my God, we're going to...
1: Let's put tariffs on Iceland.
0: Because of ash. You know? Can you imagine if we put tariffs on, I don't know, Pacific countries because of El Nino and the water getting warm?
1: No.
0: Oh, well.
1: And there's so many. There's so many that we could be tariffing.
0: It's true, right? Yeah. The Pineapple Express, when that's
1: yes,
0: when the atmospheric river comes through,
1: we'll tax pineapples.
0: Very good. Yeah. All right, moving on. I just thought that one was funny.
1: Yeah.
0: Andrew Cadell. Now the fires are a big deal. I did some stats last night on the show, and our fire numbers are actually down. We do get caught up in this thing though. When the smoke hits Toronto, it becomes a big deal. And it is a big deal for everyone who lives in the places that are getting evacuated. BC right now is carrying the bulk of the fires in Canada. And I haven't heard a peep of complaints from BC folks about fires. You know, in and around Kelowna, Penticton, where we broadcast, those folks are resilient and they go through it every year and they struggle with it. And the smoke, I mean, I remember being in Salmon Arm and having the streetlights on in the middle of the day. It was so dark because of smoke. And yet, the minute the smoke hits Southern Ontario, all of a sudden the world is supposed to jump to attention on fires. Now, the Armstrong train video is staggering. Like, that is mind-blowingly terrifying. If ever you were in a box in a crematorium, that's how I imagine what it would look like. But yet the world turns. I guess this is why, and no offense, Toronto, I'm just saying this is what people outside your city say, is that center of the universe, that's when people start to care. Is it true?
1: I guess so. I mean, there's what, 8 million people in the GTA, and that's, you know, a significant proportion of the Canadian population. I mean, here in Kamouraska, I'd love to show you a picture. We've got clear skies and everything's great because, of course, the westerly winds go sort of, they can go northwest or they can go southwest, from the southwest. And of course, we're not in the line of fire, if you can say that. But, you know, when there were fires in Halifax or in Nova Scotia a few years ago, I happened to be at a fireman's convention, and the fireman told me, and this came out in the news afterwards, that two of the fires, the main fires, one was caused by a barbecue that somebody had lost their control of, or that the flames, and this was in Dartmouth, it was in an urban area where the barbecue lit up some hedges, and the hedges then led to a forest and on and on and on. And there were houses burned as a result. And there was another fire that was near Yarmouth. And they said, oh, the cause, and it turned out it's true, it was human error, it was two people putting a tire that they lit down into the woods, like for fun. And that, you know, burned hundreds, maybe thousands of acres in Western Nova Scotia. So, you know, we have to be able to deter people. We've got to give them huge penalties if they do this kind of nonsense. And we also have to start using electronic sensors in order to determine, you know, where the fires are, when they're starting, and then be able to follow up quickly. Because the biggest problem is some of these fires, they're way out in the middle of nowhere, and nobody knows about them until they've actually been, they've really started to take off.
0: Well, things are going to get worse, that's for sure. And there's a bit of a double tap here, because the fires that are happening in Northwest Territories, there's a lot of them this year, and the way the Airstream is kind of bringing all that air over Manitoba into Western Ontario and then down south. And over the weekend, this weekend, it is going to get really bad. There's some big forecasting, some big ugly plumes. But you know, if you're in the Okanagan right now, do you know where your fire smoke's coming from? Washington North. State.
1: Oh, really? Oh, okay.
0: Yeah. I mean, there are some fires in BC, and statistically over the year, BC has carried the bulk of the fires, but about half of them have already been dealt with. And yeah, so it's actually coming from Oregon and from Washington State. But then again, you don't hear BC folks complaining about it.
1: No.
0: It's ugly though.
1: And you, the other thing about forests in Canada, and this is something that the softwood negotiators always had problems with. The Americans don't really understand how much wood we have and how much wilderness. Because that's why we have so much wood, and that's why our wood is cheaper. Because we're a huge country that is, with boreal forest, there's wood everywhere. And that wood can burn, and that's one of, but it, and it burns in places where there are no people, and in, or in some cases where there are indigenous communities. Mm-hmm. And I just don't think they understand that.
0: Well, also a natural course of life. And in 1976, because we went back in time, there was three times as many fires in Canada. So we did the look back. So why not? Happy Friday roundup here. Andrew Caddell is the guest. Lottery sales are dipping around young adults. And people are starting to speculate. It's possible that the provincial governments have sold their apples to make apple pie here in order to make gambling money. They're eating into the lottery money. When was the last time you bought a lotto ticket, Andrew?
1: 3 weeks ago, and so far this year, I'm actually ahead of myself. I've won about $300.
0: Wow!
1: And I think I've spent about maybe $150.
0: So. That's pretty good.
1: But I haven't won the $1 million yet.
0: Yeah. How's your online betting?
1: I don't do it.
0: Yeah, me neither. Young guys, though, my son and all of his friends, it's an everyday course of action to bet on it, and so it's interesting because all of the social programs we're facing. That see benefits of a lot of money, the way it's been sold to us, is everything okay? Where's the gambling money go? Isn't that a good question?
1: It's going, obviously, to private enterprise, which is promoting. I think their advertising budgets must be about 20 to 30% of what they earn, because it's everywhere. You watch the World Cup, you watch the NHL, you watch football, it's all about betting.
0: Or and, to see the guy who was betting on Trump's speeches.
1: Yeah, and who knew what they would say.
0: Yeah. He was a teleprompter guy.
1: Everybody's got an angle, right? Yeah.
0: Right? Yeah. Well, so, but it is interesting to me because the governments, the provincial governments must make a cut because they approve the gambling. It's like cigarettes. There's got to be a tax on it. You would imagine there has to be a filing. But then where's that money going? So what's happening? They're taking more money, and then all of the organizations that get some of the lot of money aren't? These are questions Canadians need to ask.
1: You're right. And I know that in Ontario, as compared to some other provinces, like Quebec, I think all their lotto money goes into general revenue. In the case of the betting, I think it goes into general revenue. And as you say, it's robbing Peter to pay Paul, because there's money that in Ontario goes to all sorts of good works from the lotteries. But I don't think it goes from betting.
0: 107 kilometers is how far you rode your bike today. You have 30 seconds to explain yourself.
1: A friend of mine and I, we talk about long trips, and I said, well, you know, we could go to the closest interesting town. And so we rode to Saint-Jean-Port-Joli this morning, left at 7:30, got back around 2, and we did 53K there and 53K back, and it was all total of 107.
0: Okay. Tell everybody how old you are, Andrew.
1: I'm 74.
0: Amazing. You never cease to amaze me, my friend.
1: My grandfather was still portaging his canoe at 75, so I'm nothing. And playing tennis.
0: That's a 74-year-old. That's a 94-year-old comment.
1: I'm nothing compared to that.
0: That is a 94-year-old comment of portaging my canoe. My God. Andrew Caddell, Kamouraska, Quebec. Thank you, my friend.
1: Take care.
0: There's your happy Friday roundup. Shane Hewitt and the Night Shift. We'll be right back.
2: Now this update from the Canadian Press. Ontario Premier Doug Ford is set to visit the northern city of Thunder Bay today, where many wildfire evacuees in the province have sought shelter after fleeing their homes. Ford told reporters Friday in Toronto the province would spare no expense in keeping people safe as wildfires continue to burn. It's not yet clear under what authority U.S. President Donald Trump would rely on to impose new tariffs on Canada. He's now threatening to increase tariffs due to smoke from wildfires in Ontario that's blanketing parts of the U.S. The U.S. Supreme Court struck down Trump's ability to use the International Emergency Economic Powers Act earlier this year. And a new poll has found a majority of Canadians are concerned about AI data centers. The Léger poll found 81% of respondents worry the artificial intelligence data centers could lead to spikes in their household electricity bills. From the Canadian Press, I'm Lisa Laporte.
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0: Science Sam is here, Dr. Samantha Yameen, SamanthaYameen.com for the website, and Science.Sam for all of the socials. You see her on Mary Berg, hanging out, doing science things all the time, and with us too. Hi, Sam.
18: Hey, Shane.
0: Science changes always. And always. One of the coolest things about science is that it's not just black and white and it's not concrete forever because things keep happening. We keep learning. And I fumbled upon a story about the Hadron Collider, which is this giant tube thing built underground in Europe. And I like the God particle came from the work that they did with this. Now, you're a neuroscientist. This is like crazy physics stuff, but it's adjacent because of the structure. So what do you know about it? Like the kinds of cool things they've done there?
18: I mean, we always hear about the Large Hadron Collider, and much like anyone, I'm like, I kind of get it. I don't know how much, but what's cool there, the particle you're talking about, it's the site where they discovered the Higgs boson, which again, we heard make so many headlines in 2012 when the discovery was announced. But what it really tells us is like this fundamental thing, about the universe, that was predicted in theories decades ago, and they were actually able to finally measure it for the first time. And that's the thing I love about physics is like there are the theories, there's the ideas of how things in the universe work that I don't even know how they're making predictions without being able to actually do the experiments. So they right. do the thoughts and then the experiments after. And like this was a payoff of decades later, they discovered this thing that tells us how any particle in our universe has mass. Pretty important. And they just
0: small
18: figured
0: things.
18: It out. Right?
0: Ah, very I lost small. The particle.
18: Yeah.
0: Where'd you put the particle?
18: I think that it was like, it happens in like 1 in a billion collisions. So like, we're talking massive amounts of data these scientists were gathering in a tunnel 100 meters underground at CERN.
0: Yeah. So, okay. So they build this thing underground and they're blasting mm-hmm. atoms and stuff at each mm-hmm. other, trying to see what had molecules, and they're trying to see what
18: Smaller.
0: Happens. Even smaller. So like,
18: this
0: is the thing. And so I did just watch Project Hail Mary.
18: Oh, and so good.
0: It is such a good movie. But mm-hmm. at one point they lose the whatever the stuff is.
18: Oh,
0: they
18: astrophage.
0: Lose the little astrophage. That's what they yeah. call it. And they lose the stuff. And like, we got, I lost the stuff. And so they're trying to find it. And that's kind of how I imagine this collider is this giant tube and they're blasting these things trying to see what happens. And you know, when, I don't know, you're trying to like unlock something or remove something, you're not quite sure if it clips this way or that way. And you're mm-hmm. like, well, just give it a shove. Let's see what happens. And then you kind of flinch a little bit. I feel yeah. like that's what the scientists do. They're like, okay, hit go. And then they.
18: It's even worse than that because they can only detect this particle's invisible. It's like not something they can see directly in any way. They're figuring out it's there. They're observing it, quote unquote, because there's like some missing thing being detected. They can detect, okay, I know what a proton looks like. I know what a photon looks like. There's like certain particles. They know what they should look like in a detector or how a detector would respond to them to be more mm-hmm. accurate. But then there's just like some thing that they're observing that's unaccounted for. Like imagine, you know, you have like a bag of mush and you weigh it and you're like, well, I know I put 10 grams of this mush and 5 grams of this. So I'm going to guess the other 3 grams is this. Like that's kind of the mm-hmm. simple version of the way that they're figuring this out. And so that's like their big discovery. Everyone knows them for, but they've been running big experiments in the decade plus since. And now they're finally shutting that thing that gave us that discovery down.
0: Yeah.
18: Which was a big, big news. Yeah.
0: Which was big news. And apparently it was the plan all along, but nobody really yes. talked about it. And this is the interesting thing is they spent all this money and they built this thing. And it does make me wonder, like, how much drugs do these guys do to imagine these things? Because there's got to be a lot of mushrooms involved. But at the same time, so they built this machine and then they did some work on it and then they did it again. They ran it again. And then now it's at the end of its cycle. Mm-hmm. And this was the plan all along. And that's what caught my eye with it was like, oh, what do you mean they're shutting it down? How's that even a thing? But it turns out there is a whole new life coming.
18: Yes. So they did what it's been, it was opened in 2008. It's been collecting data since 2009. It's been doing its thing for a long time. Okay. It's put in the hours. Now they're doing the planned shutdown and they're going to revamp it. Over the next, let's say, 4-ish years. And by 2030, it should be running again, operational again, but in a new form. So they're going to repurpose stuff, get the detectors, go in, like soup them up basically, so that they can take like even more sensitive, measurements and get like even better data to keep answering these fundamental questions about the universe. So it's not like they're going to shut the whole tunnel down. They're just going to soup it up a bit before they do more experiments.
0: Yeah, I feel like they're putting in a turbocharger. Like
18: basically, it's going to be called, what's it called? The high luminosity LHC or the high lumi LHC. That's the next phase. But for us, it's just a souped up thing.
0: So, but your PhD is neuroscience, right? So it's all kinds of electronic things going on in the brain. Not to oversimplify and pretend that is it? I mean, here's me sounding like I'm pretending like I understand, like, the person with a PhD, like what you do.
18: No, that's it.
0: but when you look at things like this and you go, okay, well, so I study the brain and the electricity and all the mystical and the magical and the what the heck electrical things are going on in there. And then you look at these guys and they're doing the whole universe in their study. What does it say to you when you read this stuff? Does your brain just go, whoa?
18: My brain melts because at least what I'm trying to figure out, I can look at through a microscope, you know, and we got to do things to make what I'm trying to look at visible. Proteins are pretty small. So we, you know, there's some extra work there too. Not saying it's easy by any means, but they're going so much smaller. They're not looking, they're relying on like math. And for them, they can look at math and see things the same way I look at a picture from a microscope and see things. So, but they're really actually more connected than you'd think, because if anyone has ever heard of a PET scan, right? Or any type of, you know, you might see nuclear medicine on a sign at a hospital, and that type of imaging actually uses particle physics. And so a lot of the stuff that they learned in developing the tools at CERN and through their discoveries at CERN have now helped advance things in healthcare, for example, so that we can have better imaging of things, including the brain. So like all of this stuff that people are doing that feels really different, because it is, the physicists and the neuroscientists, actually science always begets more science and builds on itself.
0: So I imagine a bunch of folks sitting around with beer or whiskey. And they're like, you know what we should do? Let's build a big tube underground and fire stuff at it and hope it doesn't blow up the planet and cause a black hole. Because that was one of the original conversations way back in the day, was like, whoa, what if this thing opens up a black hole and sucks up the universe? Like, it's,
18: they didn't know back then. I don't remember that, but
0: yeah,
18: in the physicists I trust, I mean, they're, if in the 60s, they could propose the theory for the Higgs boson that would, and then later it gets proven that, yeah, that was right. I mean, I think I could trust them if they could do math back then and have it check out now. Yeah, of course, everything is so precisely measured before they do any of the big scale experiments. So it's pretty wild stuff.
0: Precisely measured, precisely imagined. Could go either way. What do you say to people who are curious, though? I mean, because there are people who are listening who have always thought, maybe I should be a scientist, or maybe I should study the brain, or maybe I like these physics things, or rocket

0: hobby. There are lots of great, even YouTubers. I love the YouTuber Veritasium for explaining physics. He makes physics make sense. So look up, and CERN themselves put out all sorts of videos and cool things. So there's a lot of ways to connect with science, even casually, and asking these fundamental questions, whether you're doing it from a tunnel underground and doing big experiments or from the surface here, just wondering. I think that's the core of what it means to be human, is to wonder about the world and be curious. So don't stop.
1: So the Hadron Collider under renovation, new things coming. Dr. Samantha Amin, science.sam on the socials. Get connected with Sam. Thanks, friend.
0: Thank you.
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0: Happy Friday, my friends. Appreciate you being here. Shane Hewitt and the Night Shift. I'm in Ottawa, just south of the city in the village of Merrickville. I almost said Manotick because I was texting with Steve from Manotick. Which is funny because Andrew Cadell always says, how's Manotick? Well, I'm not in Manotick. It's a beautiful place. It's not where I live. All right. Thank you for being a part of the show. In case you missed it, is a tour around the iHeart Talk Radio Network. We were talking about fire smoke a little bit earlier on. Smoky conditions have come from way up north, Northwest Territories, down over the big fires in Western Ontario around Thunder Bay and North Armstrong. And it's all drifted south over Toronto, Windsor, into the States. So Mike and Meg at CKLW in Windsor had a conversation with Sandy McDonald. How does smoke affect your plants?
1: Overall, we can say for our home gardens, there isn't going to be any major effect. But there are effects, and it's actually kind of interesting. In some ways, it is studied, but mostly studied on agricultural crops and also in viticulture, so growing of grapes, especially later in the season. So you can get something called called taint, smoke taint in grapes. So many vineyards in the past number of years, we've had this issue. Later in the season, before harvest, lots of smoke, and it actually has tainted the taste of the grapes, and then that results in the wine. So untold, hundreds of thousands of liters of wine have all been thrown away due to smoke taint. So that's something that can happen. But for the average home garden, it's interesting, because if the smoke is up really high in the atmosphere, unlike now where it's actually being held down close to the ground, there actually can be a slight beneficial effect because the light is actually diffused a bit. So if we have it occur in the summer, the smoke is really high in the air, and we have really high temperatures, really strong sunshine, it actually diffuses the light a bit, and it could be actually considered an advantage to plants. So that is a possibility, but we don't have those conditions right now. We have a lot of the smoke staying down close to the ground, and as probably a lot of our listeners know, as the smoke travels and interacts with oxygen and with sunlight, especially UV light, it breaks down or forms into various chemicals, and this can affect plants.
2: Okay. Sandy, what about the tomatoes? Because I'm all about my tomatoes right now. What should they be doing?
1: You know, it's a good point you bring up tomatoes, too, because that group of plants, tomatoes, peppers, potatoes, eggplant, they tend to be on the more sensitive side as far as fertilizer goes, as far as environmental pollution goes, even with a number of chemicals as well. So they are a group of plants that would show some effects. Now, it's unlikely that the home garden is going to have much effect from this. There could be like slight spotting on the foliage. You could get a bit of yellowing. There could be what they call bleaching, or the, sort of paling of the green color going to more yellowish or whitish in coloration. But that would be pretty extreme.
0: In case you missed it, there you go. Some gardening tips coming from Mike and Meg. Dealing with the smoke, is it something you should worry about with your plants and all the things? Don't forget to water them. That's all I got for you. Handy Andy joins us on Monday with some garden DIY stuff, so join us for that. In case you missed it, with Tim Powers in for Graham Richardson. Tim was on the show on Wednesday here talking to us. Canada marks 50 years since the 1976 Olympics. Here's the conversation reflecting backwards in time.
3: Today marks the 50th anniversary of the opening of the Montreal 1976 Olympic Games. Montreal 1976 provided an opportunity that no Canadian athletes had had before, a chance to compete at home in the Olympic Games. In 1976, Canada welcomed the world as an Olympic host for the first time. Team Canada fielded a record of the day, I believe it was, at 416 athletes and took home 11 medals. The 76 Olympic Games were highly successful from an organizational perspective. The operational component generated a surplus of approximately $230 million that served as a model for future host cities. These games paved the way for Calgary in 1988 and Vancouver in 2010. They were a showcase of Canadian ambition and provided the country was able to dream big. Many of you who are of a certain age will remember some of the key moments of those games. Who could forget Nadia Comăneci perfect 10 in gymnastics, perhaps the big story of the games. There was also Caitlyn Jenner, who was competing for the United States, won the decathlon gold medal while setting a world record score of 8,618 points. And it was our own Greg Joy, and I believe, who won a silver medal on the second last day of the games in a highly competitive jump. Joy would go on and be Canada's flag bearer and have that moment immortalized as a huge achievement in the sporting landscape.
0: There you go. Graham Richardson is off, and that means Tim Powers is filling in, throwing back 50 years, 1976 Montreal Olympics. In case you missed it, News Talk 1010, Jerry Unger with Kay Dean, former U.S. federal criminal investigator in California. And they were having some conversations. Oh, he's founder of the Fake Review Watch. And they had a little chat, too.
4: You know, there's this whole underworld of nefarious activity really just underpinning what the public actually sees, for example, on Google or any review platform. And that includes just an ocean of fake positive reviews and even fake negative reviews. And it's just so muddied with so much fakery that it's very difficult to suss out what's actually real and fake. And personally, for me, I'd rather have no information than fake information. And so it's just so saturated with fakery. And the focus of my research has been on the role and culpability of these review platforms in the fake review problem. They're not doing nearly enough to level up the playing field and protect consumers.
5: Well, Google owns the half of the world that Amazon hasn't scooped up, so they have the resources to do something about this, don't they?
4: One would think. However, and that's the purpose of my YouTube channel, is to basically highlight the culpability of these tech companies. I'm one woman, and I use no automation, and I can find thousands of fake Google reviews on any given day. So that gives you kind of a sense of how bad the problem is. And just for context, in 2025, Google removed 295 million policy-violating reviews, and
5: wow,
4: that's what they admit. And they also say that they remove or block the majority of these reviews before we even see them. And in other words, they're so good at finding these fake reviews that, you know, the public doesn't even see them. So, you know, and I'm here to tell you, that's not true. Take a look at my YouTube channel, case study after case study, and I just use my eyes and my spreadsheets. And that's what I'm able to ferret out these, you know, these fake review rings that Google misses. And so, and in the case of the Toronto business, I was following this for a couple months. And it's shocking. If you look at my YouTube video that I posted on it, it's called Google Enables Fake Reviews by Indian Network. And if you watch that, it'll make you angry to see what they allow. It harms consumers, and it also harms honest businesses who have to compete. So it's just a mess, and it's the Wild West. And
0: okay, there you go. Conversation from Jerry Agar, News Talk 1010 Toronto. 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Shane Hewitt and The Night Shift is on the iHeart app as well. What the hell should we watch this weekend? Steve Stebbing coming up for you next.

0: Shane Hewitt in the night shift. I'm in Ottawa. Steve Stebbing is in Penticton, BC. What the hell should we watch this weekend? SteveStebbing.ca to get connected with Steve. Hey, brother.
1: Hello.
0: It's the it's a big weekend in the F1 world.
1: Yeah.
0: Looking forward to back to races. Couple more races here before the summer break kicks in. So it's kind of been a non-F1 year with the cancellations of races and all the things going on around world. So we're going to have to rely on the movies, my friend.
1: Yeah, and it's just really just one big one that has its premiere today. And then every other studio was scared about putting anything out next week. So, yeah, there's no new films besides this one and next week's. For 2 weeks.
0: Well, because nobody wants to touch it, it would appear.
1: Nope.
0: Ryan exactly. O'Donnell saw this, and he was like, 2 hours and 58 minutes, I'm in. Took the night off work for it as well.
1: Yeah, I don't know how you tell this story in any shorter of a runtime, if I'm being honest.
0: Do you know why it's 2 hours and 58 minutes? I learned this last night from Richard Gross.
1: Let's see what Richard has to say.
0: On a 70mm pancake of film, it's the longest you can physically fit on one film is 3 hours.
1: Mm-hmm.
0: Yeah. Mm-hmm. So anything longer than that, they would have to have an intermission.
1: Yeah, exactly. So Nolan had to be precise.
0: The original cut I heard was 3 hours and 20 minutes, actually, already. So they shaved a little bit to just get this to work. So kind of wild stuff. All right, The Odyssey. Let's hear the clip.
2: Tell me what you remember.
3: A wife. A son.
2: And then what?
3: We won the war. Help me go home.
2: This is a household waiting for master. I want you to choose me.
4: Ithaca's king is coming back.
2: No, he's not.
0: Okay, well, that's a very short clip. Don't know if it summers up all 3 hours, but let's give it
1: a go. Definitely not. I mean, The Odyssey is the original epic story based on the epic poem written by Homer, been around for thousands of years. And the story has been adapted a few times before. But Nolan's take on this, and he's usually not like a fantasy guy at all. I mean, even his take on Batman was a lot more grounded into reality and pulled on the practical a lot more. And that's what he does with The Odyssey. There is so much practical filmmaking to this, probably loose threads of CG to help things along. But this film feels so incredibly textured and lived in. That it felt very easy to immerse yourself in it. And all of the performances are so damn good in this movie. Matt Damon, possibly one of the best performances of his career in my opinion, as well as Anne Hathaway, who is capitalizing on a really great year in which she has a lot of projects out right now. She is just eating so well, and her portrayal of Penelope is really, really great in this film. And Tom Holland, usually I only see him as Spider-Man or Nathan Drake in the Uncharted movie, kind of fluffy comic book or video game related stuff, but he really comes through as a dramatic actor in this film. And really, I feel like holds his own in scenes with some of the best. We're talking Anne Hathaway, Robert Pattinson, John Bernthal, and him have some really great stuff together. The cinematography is incredible, and Ludvig Göransson, who just won an Academy Award for scoring Sinners, I think he's going to get another Oscar next year because the score for this one is phenomenal. And yeah, so many epic, incredible moments on screen, even with the sacking of Troy, just so incredibly well done. I loved this film.
0: Is it like the movie of the movies for the year, do you think?
1: I think we still have, films that are going to be, hitting theaters that, in the next, you know, couple of months to finish out the summer that could be interesting. We got Tom Cruise doing this Digger film, which I saw the trailer for it last night, and I'm fascinated with this one. It comes from Alejandro Iñárritu. I mean, of course, all the Oscar hopefuls coming out during award season towards the end of the year. But as far as like giant blockbuster films, yeah, I think this is kind of a benchmark for 2026. And as much as the internet wants to drag this film down to the depths, I just don't think they have the power to.
0: All right. That's kind of sad, eh? People just want to cut stuff down for the sake of cutting things down.
1: Honestly, since this film was cast, really? Including like Elon Musk is trying to drag this film down too.
0: Well, I mean, if you're going to drag it down, 2 hours and 58 minutes is the way to go, I'm telling you. Next on the list was Steve Stebbing's Steal Away.
5: You show your ID card if anyone approaches. Do you understand, Sissy?
6: Yeah, the fucking car.
7: Everything's going to be okay.
8: To our home.
9: People used to say my mother was Bochikosi.
10: Witch doctor.
11: My mom's a do-gooder. She thinks these girls are her life's purpose.
12: Where are they now?
11: I don't know.
0: Ooh, spooky.
1: Mm-hmm. Yeah, this is a Canadian-made film. Actually, Chloe and I checked it out at the Vancouver International Film Festival last year. It's done by writer-director Clement Virgo. And basically, this is kind of a coming-of-age story. It's set in a near future where the class divide has widened even more. And some of the rich families imploded upon themselves to take in some refugee children. Which is the main character's mom brings in this refugee to give her a better life, maybe for more sinister reasons. But the daughter ends up forming kind of an interest in this girl as her life is a lot different than hers, and the kind of hedonist style of it. So she kind of almost falls romantically for her, which is taboo in her household, and kind of creates like a Romeo and Juliet type of situation. And as great as it all sounds, and our two young leads, Ngouri Rice and Mallory Johnson, are really great in the film, but the narrative of this one is really messy, and it's very hard to really stay with it. It just kind of feels like all over the place. So Chloe and I ended this one with one word. What?
0: Oh, interesting. Okay, what else should we watch this weekend? SteveStebbing.ca, the invite.
13: Hi. Hi, come in.
14: Nice to see you.
13: We are so happy you're here.
15: Are we expecting people? Can we put curtains on this window? I don't like how they can see into our apartment.
16: There's something I've been wanting to talk to you about.
17: We also have something we wanted to talk to you about.
18: We feel a very strong connection with you guys.
13: That is so nice. Thank you.
16: Yeah.
13: Oh, say thank you, Joe.
16: Thank you. Thank you. Very flattering.
0: Okay. Well, I think where we know that one's headed.
1: Yeah, exactly. This is the invite. Four actors in this one only. Seth Rogen, Olivia Wilde, Penelope Cruz, and Edward Norton. Olivia Wilde's character is kind of throwing a little dinner party for her neighbors, which is Cruz and Norton. And things go in a direction that might be telegraphed, but still at the same time feels like it comes completely out of right field. This one might be one of the best movies of 2026 and one of my favorite scripts of the year.
0: Oh, very good. I like it. Okay, there you go. The movies. What the hell should we watch this weekend? Some long ones, some what? And some sexy, awkward. I guess depends where you want to take it on that one. Depends on your lifestyle, maybe. We'll just leave it there. Coming up for you next, some streaming options. I'm excited because there are some of my favorite shows coming back soon. Is this the week we talk about them?
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1: What the hell should we watch this weekend? 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
7: Lonnie Hawkins is 3 feet from making his mark on golf history. You've got to be kidding me.
8: You were a big shot golfer.
9: I still am a big shot golfer. I just need to get my groove back.
1: Playful, silly, and fun.
10: Yeah, pretty much. And very, very different from the Owen Wilson one that's on Apple TV right now, Stick, which is about a burnt out golfer that has to return to the sport. This is kind of that same storyline. Will Ferrell plays Lonnie Hawkins, who was the top golfer of the mid-2000s, who had a complete flame out and has spent the subsequent 20 years after it trying to break back into the sport. But of course, his ego and bad decisions constantly get in the way. If you like Will Ferrell, you'll dig this one. This is Will Ferrell kind of dialed up to 11. The surrounding cast around him is kind of where I love this show. Jimmy Tatro's in this show, and I really, really like him, even if he was in that terrible Scream movie that earlier this year. And also Molly Shannon, also a Saturday Night Live alum. They definitely did many a sketch together, so it's cool to see that reunion. Do I see this getting picked up beyond one season? I am really not sure about that. It might just be kind of a contained thing, but, I'm enjoying it for what it is, and what it is pretty dumb.
1: Pretty dumb is okay sometimes, isn't it?
10: Absolutely. Yeah.
1: All right. I like that. All right. Next on the list, we've got Young Farts Trailer Parts.
11: We're brothers, and we own Young Farts RV Parts.
12: It doesn't feel like a business if we're just doing shit that makes us all have fun.
13: Well, the best part is working with my family, so that's why I'm cheering on.
12: There's no plan B.
13: It's either this or bust.
12: Oh, that's probably not ideal.
1: Gonna need a little understanding on what that's happening there. That's interesting.
10: So essentially, this show is kind of proof that if you and your brother took your business and did some zany videos on TikTok, you might go viral enough to earn your own little reality show. And yes, this is Canadian. This series is a 6-episode run. It follows two brothers, Jagger and Dawson Glowatsky, and they live in a little town in Alberta, about 20 minutes outside of Edmonton, an hour east of Edmonton, called Vegreville, Alberta.
1: Vegreville. You know what's in Vegreville?
10: Right. A giant egg.
1: Giant Pasenka.
10: Yeah. So this is what the town
1: spins, by the way.
10: Yeah, I've heard this. Yeah. This is kind of that tourist trap. And these brothers are now the pride of Vegreville. And basically on TikTok, they did skits. They did little sales videos for their part store, which stocks over 150,000 different parts, as well as doing a little stunting here and there, which is what you hear in that clip there. And, you know, Jackass just retired. So the Young Farts taken over a little bit of that territory. I'm totally down with. And they basically got snapped up by Jacob Tremblay to produce the show. Jacob Tremblay made a show that kind of went a little bit big in North America called Heated Rivalry. I don't know if anybody's heard of that.
1: No, never heard of it.
10: No, so he's kind of taking that clout and moving it to these guys and celebrating a couple good Canadian kids.
1: I like this. This sounds fun, and it's it sounds playful. So look, get a little silly on the streaming here. This is all right. Well, based on this, the one that I was looking for, not on the list today. We'll ask about it next. Okay. Lucky is here.
8: I can sell one so small. Cause so much trouble.
14: Lucky, listen to me.
15: World's a complicated place.
14: I taught you how to survive in the life that you were born into.
16: I know, Dad. Just thinking I'd like to get out of here alive.
1: That voice sounds familiar. Tell me about Lucky.
10: Yes, Lucky stars Anya Taylor-Joy as our lead character. Yes, exactly. Who is a generational con artist who has reformed her life and is now headed in a good direction until, of course, she's dragged back into her criminal past and hoping to basically put it behind her for good with a couple last jobs. And yeah, I love Anya so much. So that's an easy, easy sell for me. Plus a good gritty crime drama on Apple TV, which seems like sometimes like the outlier of genre television. I'm always curious when I see brand new shows.
1: Cool stuff. She's pretty great. I like it. I also like the sort of heisty things where it's just one last job and then I'm out.
10: Yeah, exactly. You know, got to clear up my past.
1: Not that anyone's ever written that before.
10: No. It's a new trope, Shane. It's a new trope.
1: SteveStebbing.ca to get connected to Steve. You know what I'm asking for.
10: What are you asking for? Just so the audience gets the...
1: Ted Lasso, my friend. How many days?
10: April 5th is... April 5th is the launch day for it.
1: August
10: 5th. Yeah, sorry. I got my months mixed up there. I've been looking around on for any kind of earlier social media reaction to it. Cause, you know, I figure by this point that screeners have gone out for critics and everything. I haven't received anything myself, but, I'm worried, Shane, because we ended this show on just an absolutely perfect note. There's not a single episode in the 3-season run that I wouldn't rewatch and have the same kind of burst of emotional sunlight that show is. I'm worried if they bring it now to Kansas City, do we lose an entire dynamic of what made Ted Lasso great?
1: Well, I would agree. Part of it was the sort of awkward American in Europe, and now they're going to take all the Europeans and bring them into America, I'm assuming. You know, they're going to go to the gas station for the first time and see the giant Slurpee cups, and like, it's going to be the opposite. I get that.
10: Yeah.
1: But they did that with Outlander, right? When Outlander was over in Scotland and in England, it was cool. But then when they came to America, it was terrible.
10: Yeah, I really have these things about audiences just scrambling for these reboots, and sometimes they just don't pan out.
1: This weekend, Little House on the Prairie is on my list of things to try.
10: Speaking of reboots,
1: I'm going to give that a go. All right, SteveStebbing.ca, get connected with Steve. What the hell should we watch this weekend from Penticton in BC? Thank you, Steve.
10: Thank you.
1: Shane Hewitt and The Night Shift coming up for you next. Happy wife, happy life. Is that good? Is it the way to go? Is this helpful? Happy spouse, happy house? Dr. Lori Batito is going to be here, 7-10-10. If you have any questions for the relationship expert and clinical psychologist, you can text them in. And is this all about making one partner happy? Is that the only way that your relationship will be successful? We're going to find that out and more coming up next. Shane Hewitt and the Night.
17: Now this update from the Canadian Press. Ontario's Natural Resources Minister says a wildfire that quickly engulfed remote Ojibwe community Collins Bay in northwestern Ontario was only spotted when it was already at the community's doorstep. Today, Mike Harris will join Premier Doug Ford in a planned visit to the Thunder Bay area where evacuees fled wildfires. Nearly 200 are active across the province. The out-of-control Ainslie Creek wildfire north of Boston Bar in British Columbia has destroyed at least 7 buildings, including 4 homes or seasonal cabins. An official with the Fraser Valley Regional District said yesterday there's been a spike in wildfire activity in the province that has also included an evacuation order in the Cariboo region. And finally, the Canadian Cancer Society is applauding certification of a national class action against e-cigarette maker Juuls. The Cancer Society says the lawsuit is an important step in holding companies accountable for alleged misleading marketing of vaping products. From the Canadian Press, I'm Don Mitchell.
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0: 5th. I'm Shane Hewitt. I'm in Ottawa. Dr. Lori Battito, clinical psychologist, relationship expert, is in Montreal. The Friday Night Love Shack. Here we go. Happy wife, happy life. You know how many times I've heard that as a man from older men, Lori?
1: Oh, I'm sure. And it's been around a long time, but I got to tell you, it's not the best advice.
0: So let me just ask you a quick question. So, I mean, that in itself is incredibly one-sided. I mean, we know that inside the conversation. And happy wife, happy life. I mean, I'm sure that women could say the same happy husband, happy, rhymes with husband. I get that. But it's been such a crutch for men and this perception that if I can just make her happy, then I'll be happy.
1: So I think that's part of the problem, right? So the expression I really prefer is happy spouse, happy house. And it's much more egalitarian, and it just indicates mutuality. And we're really talking about happiness and mutual care in all of this, right? That's the most important thing, is it's about the happiness. And you can't just base it on the happiness of one spouse. Like, so what? His happiness doesn't matter, only the wife's happiness matters. I mean, this dates back to when there were very traditional gender roles and the men were the providers and they wanted to keep the wife happy because she kept the home happy, and this way the home would be happy and peaceful. But it's a bit problematic because it really indicates that one partner's happiness matters maybe more than the other one, or that one partner is responsible for managing another adult's emotional state or happiness. And that is problematic. We really should be responsible for our own well-being.
0: Oh, I agree. If I could, an observation from what I hear on social media posts and all the things, the old happy wife, happy life has almost created this expectation in some people's minds that that's the way it's supposed to be, regardless of the fact that it's not a life of traditional, traditional roles like it used to be. Everybody's working now. Everyone's chasing their thing. And I think that some people have gone and, okay, well, I want all the new things of all the new life, and I'm going to go live my life this new way. But the happy wife, happy life still needs to apply to me. Go make me happy. Go do that thing. Buy me the purse. Buy me the whatever. And I think it's pretty strong still today in expectations.
1: Well, yes. And it takes sometimes generations to turn things around. And we've talked about this many times on the show, where expectations come from a long history of cultural beliefs. They've been passed on from generation to generation. But so it takes time for that to switch. So if we can just start practicing happy spouse, happy house, happy spouse, happy house, like, let's just do that so that we can all take responsibility and ownership for our own happiness and not make someone else responsible for that happiness.
0: Happy spouse, happy house. Now, the way that you phrase that, that sounds like it's a little bit more balanced.
1: Yes, it's a lot more balanced, and it is really about enriching each other's lives, right? Because if you think about, if I have to make my partner happy, or they're not happy unless I make them happy, that's quite a big responsibility. And it also means they come to you, you've heard that expression, you complete me, right? Like, that's a very dependent kind of phrase, when it really should be you enrich me. You enrich my life. You make my life more of this or more of that. But it's not your entire responsibility. You contribute to my happiness, but you're not responsible for my happiness.
0: Yeah. Yeah, that's shoes. Shoes are responsible for your happiness. We know that. For Dr. Lori, it's all shoes. Okay, but it's way less romantic, Lori. If we're in the movie, you and I haven't seen you, and I finally, Lori, I get to see you, and I say, instead of saying, you complete me, I say, you take all of my work on being a complete, healthy, non-attached individual who's confident and looking for a partner in my life, and you add to that by just bringing a little extra light that I thoroughly enjoy your company. That's not romantic.
1: Except it's very healthy.
0: That's like eating kale.
1: Well, it's a healthy approach. You're looking at those grand gestures, the big romance, that are really fleeting things. It has to be far more consistent than that. Mm-hmm. The care of each other has to be in all those little things that we do every day, not those big romantic gestures, and then the rest of the time we kind of ignore all these other things. It's really healthy couples do certain things. They support each other's goals and they celebrate successes and there's just support there. You feel that support. You know, they comfort each other during difficult times. They celebrate during great times. So it's really about creating an environment where each person thrives, not just one person. As happiness counts, but each person can thrive in that relationship.
0: Okay, so how do we get there? I've learned that seeing a psychologist, a couples counselor, and all those things is a great way to go before you need it.
1: Mm-hmm,
0: But the reality of it all becomes, you know, you got to create balance. You're going to have to talk to each other. And I'm guessing it starts with maybe some uncomfortable conversations where things are out of balance. Like, how do you even get to that point where happy house, happy spouse becomes the norm?
1: So part of it is taking responsibility for yourself, right? So if you are stressed, anxious, depressed, your mental health isn't great, that leaches out into the relationship. One person's mood affects another person. It's inevitable when you're living with somebody. It is contagious. We say anxiety is contagious, you know, in that way. So part of that is getting that in check for yourself, like recognizing it, that this belongs to you. And like you said, go get help or figure it out, because and the reverse is also true. So if you have a very positive partner, a very happy partner, that also spreads. It's also contagious in the same way. So I think it's important to recognize that we affect other people in our environment. So you want to work on certain things like optimism and learning to be affectionate and learning gratitude. I know that's a big word that people often use, right? Like, just know and learn gratitude. And what does that mean? Mm-hmm. So these are the positive things that are contagious in a relationship and work to really help the satisfaction and the happiness level of a relationship. And this has been shown in research and such.
0: I spent some time thinking about this, and I wanted to bring it to a place where I could get it as real as I could think of. And one person could be really sort of present in their life and sort of in the house, living their life in the home, the nest, if you will. And the other person could be the go-getter, the salesperson, the living the life out there. And then they come home to their partner and they're kind of two separate lives. And that to me was the one thing that sort of broke down, is that when it's one person is out living two separate lives and the other person is centered on the home and the marriage. That to me seems like the biggest, most realistic breakdown I could think of.
1: So that's interesting that you bring that up, because individuality is really important and we should talk about that.
0: Okay, cool. So what we're going to do is how to be an individual, but not be so independent where you just forget that you have a partner for a little while because you get too tied up in your work. 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

0: And some of them, like, you know, there's some that are from racist days, like crack the whip, and that are embedded in our vernacular. And we often do that. Pay your dues is another one that it actually comes from an era that isn't really relevant anymore. And so there are things that we say that that don't even make sense anymore. And I'm glad that we've brought this up. Here's another one. She married well. We say that, right? Boys will be boys. Like, these are things that are in there, and they're just kind of lazy old sayings that generations before us used to use, so we carry them over because they have a label, they have an agreement attached to them, and we carry them forward in language. So, you know, language always changes, and this is our opportunity to change this. So, happy house, happy spouse. If we're going to have a happy spouse, that sounds like everybody's working hard, and that sounds like a great place to start. Yes,
1: exactly. That does mean that we have nobody's happiness is more than the other, like more deserve. One person isn't more deserving than the other person, and everybody's happiness matters. But more importantly, and just before the break, we talked about individuality, and we talked about how, you know, an individual's, like, people are responsible for their own happiness. That is true. Okay. And one of the healthiest things you can do for your relationship is to take responsibility for your own well-being. Now, one of my biggest pet peeves is when people say, you know, you complete me, or my other half, I found my other half. That implies that you go into it half, like you're not full. And the way I see relationships is two intersecting circles, like a Venn diagram, not one person inside one circle inside another circle. The connecting part, that's the couple part, and that becomes like two rings connecting, solid. But the bigger part is the individual part. You don't lose yourself when you match up with somebody else. You should not be losing yourself. It's important. Take care of your own health. Maintain your friendships, maintain your extracurricular activities in terms of hobbies and stuff like that. Manage your stress, exercise, find purpose outside of your relationship. It cannot be that the relationship carries the entire weight of your emotional fulfillment. That's a huge responsibility for someone else.
0: You got to kind of do the work, right? Like, can you imagine? I mean, I think that they're, I mean, it just feels heavy. It feels like a lot of work. You mean, you go to work all day, you're running around, and then, by the way, you got to come home and make your spouse happy. There's a thought I've been batting around just in some of my writing about how amazing it is when somebody looks forward to seeing you, and you feel like they've looked forward to seeing you when you come home. And while I sort of work that notion out and about, it feels relevant here, that imagine that whatever it is that you were taking on, that you always knew that when you got home, your favorite person, or at least the person that was once your favorite person, was made you feel like they were looking forward. They're happy that you walked in the room.
1: Right.
0: Kind of like having a golden retriever, really.
1: You had to bring that one in as a comparison. But, you know, to me, that brings up the notion of want over need, right? It's not about I need you to so that I'm happy, but I want you there in my life. And that's that happiness you feel when, you know, you look forward to being with your partner, or you look forward to coming home after a hard day's work, because the person at home is the person who supports you the most. That person is your cheerleader. You know, you can depend on that person. If you don't feel up to something or you're not feeling well, they'll pick up where it's needed. So it's not a 50-50 thing. It's like, if, you know, we talked about this, if you're only at 10%, then your partner will pick up the other 90 in that particular day or that, you know, that particular moment. So I think these are the things that we should be thinking about more.
0: Yeah. I subscribe to relationships are 100-100. They're not 50-50.
1: Yes, exactly.
0: And, on your best days, you're 100. Well, you're 100. That's why you're a couple, and that's why you kill it together, because now you're extra. Actually, the way that I do it is like relationship 100 plus 100 equals 300 in a relationship, because the two of you together is so much better. But you just said the needy thing about taking away the needy and just kind of wanting to be around each other. Would that open up space for the times when you actually need the person, because there are times where you actually need your partner to help you out.
1: Oh, yes.
0: Maybe you're going through something, whatever. And so it is okay to need them, but it kind of burns out if you just need them every day, always, and you need them to complete you, and you need them you happy, and you need whatever. And then the one time that you truly do need them, they're like, I'm sick of this.
1: Too much pressure. Too much pressure. If I'm the one that has to be make you happy and be your social person and take care of all of your needs, then it becomes too much. But to do it occasionally, and like you said, of course we don't just want. Sometimes we do need them to help out here or to do something here or whatever it is. That's okay. That's within a healthy context if we look at it.
0: You described a Venn diagram, two overlapping circles, and it's the space in the middle. Mm-hmm. Is that the magic of relationships, that different relationships overlap differently? And then through the course of time, as we grow and change and learn and life circumstance happen, the overlap adjusts a little bit? Is that a good way to look at it?
1: I think that the overlap is what's important. It's how strong is the middle, right? Mm. And how strong are the individual parts as well. It will make a difference. So when there's happiness on the in that individual section of it, it also strengthens the middle. And that's really important. So when you take care of yourself and you find happiness outside of your relationship, plus obviously the enrichment of your relationship, that strengthens your relationship as well. Mm-hmm. So we want to get away from that dependency on it's all you and I only look to you to fulfill all of my needs. That isn't healthy.
0: Mm-hmm. That sounds like a great launching point for all things intimacy, doesn't it? When it feels like one person feels like it's up to them to instigate all the things too. Right. It sounds to me like those could be quite well aligned, maybe in the day-to-day habits.
1: And if I can just finish with, a happy home is really one where people feel safe, emotionally safe, respected, accepted, appreciated, able to have conversation, repair after disagreements, and where you feel free to be yourself.
0: Happy spouse, happy house, drlaurie.com. Laurie Petito in Montreal joining us every Friday. Happy Friday, Love Shack. Great to see you. Thank you, my friend.
1: Great to see you. Bye-bye.
0: There we go. Hope that helps you. If you have any questions, you can reach out. Nightshift@bellmedia.ca, 71010 on the text line. Email's a great sort of after hours on the weekend because they come in front of the whole team here. And then next Friday, we will do it all over again and include your questions in our conversation. Shane Hewitt and the Night Shift. We'll be right back.

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1: I'm Shane Hewitt. I'm in Ottawa. And in Montreal, we find DrLaurie.com if you want to get connected with Laurie Batito, the clinical psychologist, relationship expert. Our Friday night Love Shack conversation, turning happy wife, happy life into happy happy spouse, happy house. My brain was failing me there. There are a lot of cliches that are in our lives generally, and it is time to reinvent.

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8: From the National Newsroom of the Canadian Press, I'm Don Mitchell. Millions of people in the Great Lakes, Northeast, and Mid-Atlantic are muddling through another day of unhealthy air from uncontrolled wildfires in eastern Canada and Minnesota. That has air quality warnings in effect once again today. Although there is potential for temporary relief from in some areas with storms forecast over the weekends, the National Wildfire Summary says there are just over 900 fires burning across Canada, with 122 considered out of control. Ontario Premier Doug Ford is planning to visit Thunder Bay today, where many evacuees fleeing northern Ontario wildfires have sought shelter. Amid speculation the blazes are connected with climate change, Ford was asked by reporters in Toronto yesterday whether the provincial government regrets scrapping its climate targets earlier this year.
9: No, we have one of the cleanest grids anywhere in the entire world here in Ontario. And we're going to continue to achieve our goal of eventually having 100% emissions free.
8: Ford says he's no climate denier and that he believes in climate change, while adding the province would spare no expense in keeping people safe as wildfires continue to burn. Approximately 190 wildfires are raging in the province's north, and those fires have already burned through more land than all of last year's fire season in total. Elsewhere, lettuce at Taco Bell locations in five U.S. states has been confirmed as a source of a parasite that causes the intestinal illness cyclosporiasis. A record number of cyclospora cases have been reported in more than 30 states. Here's ABC's Ike Ajachi with the latest.
10: An FDA traceback points to shredded lettuce from central Mexico supplied by Taylor Farms to Taco Bell restaurants in five states: Indiana, Kentucky, Michigan, Ohio, and West Virginia. Now, Taylor Farms, one of the nation's largest producers of fresh veggies, is voluntarily pulling all of its central Mexico iceberg lettuce from the U.S. market indefinitely.
8: Meanwhile, in Canada, federal officials say there have been no outbreaks of the diarrhea-causing parasite in Canada, and that no lettuce implicated in the ongoing U.S. outbreak has been distributed in the country. The Canadian Food Inspection Agency said yesterday that it's in contact with the U.S. Food and Drug Administration and reviewing information provided by American authorities. And finally, U.S. and Iranian attacks have been intensifying in the Middle East, which has slowed traffic in the Strait of Hormuz to a crawl. Tehran is now accusing the U.S. of targeting its civilian infrastructure, a charge Pentagon officials deny. Here's ABC's Stephen Portnoy in Washington.
11: For two straight days now, Tehran has fired on power and water desalination plants in Kuwait, calling those attacks a response to similar U.S. strikes. And a top Iranian general warned yesterday his country might soon move from a phase of retaliation to what he called the offensive phase.
8: Early today, U.S. Central Command said it had hit surveillance sites, military logistics infrastructure, underground weapon storage, and maritime capabilities. Iran appears to have retaliated with reports of strikes from Kuwait, Jordan, and Iraq. This is the Canadian Press. In sports, the Toronto Blue Jays will send right-hander Shane Bieber to the mound at Rogers Centre today against the visiting Chicago White Sox. The Sox will counter with right-hander Davis Martin. Last night, Chicago blitzed the Jays 12-4 in the series opener. There are two games in the CFL today, including a Battle of Ontario in Hamilton, where the Tiger Cats host the Toronto Argonauts in a showdown of 2-3 East Division squads. Elsewhere, the East Division leading Montreal Alouettes visit the Calgary Stampeders. And finally, the early groups of golfers are on the green right now at the British Open. Australian Lucas Herbert came into today's third round with the lead after making the history books yesterday by matching the major championship record with a 62 yesterday. Sam Burns joined Lucas, also shooting a record round of 62. Listowel Ontario's Corey Connors came into today at 2-under and is tied with a pack of 13 players at 27th overall. From the Canadian Press.
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12: As technology issues are becoming increasingly important, political wedges and industries are eyeing the economic possibilities, public opinion, and all those at the same time. A new Simon Fraser University study suggests British Columbians are becoming increasingly wary and distrustful of the technology. Simon Fraser's Dialogue and Technology Project Director, Fergus Linley-Mata, is joining us now. Good morning, Fergus.
13: Morning, thanks for having me.
12: Well, thanks for being here. Before you get into the data, do you think the Tumblr Ridge incident in particular has galvanized British Columbians around the distrust of AI?
13: Absolutely. I should say that this study was conducted before Tumblr Ridge took place, so we've seen the effects of that tragedy affect the public and the policy discourses ever since, right? So it's very difficult now to have a conversation around governing or regulating chatbots or a conversation around how U.S. tech companies are playing a role in Canada without understanding now the very real and the very dangerous and very felt consequences of these technologies and what it means to get regulation wrong.
12: So maybe provide us some context on how you collected this data and what we should know about it.
13: Sure. So for some context, as you mentioned, I run the Dialogue on Technology project at FSU, and we're dedicated to increasing the range of voices at the decision-making table around AI, right? So power is less concentrated in a small group of companies and countries so that we can maybe better govern this technology. So we conducted public opinion research to understand how British Columbians are thinking about AI, not just whether they use it, but what they trust, what worries them, where they see benefits, and what kind of regulation or public information they might be looking for. So we ran this in both 2024 and earlier this year. And in both cases, we surveyed over 1,000 British Columbians on the issue. And the top line is kind of this. In 2026, British Columbians are more aware of AI than they were before, more likely to have used it, and significantly more concerned than they were in 2024. Residents of BC are paying attention. Many are using these tools, but as awareness grows, their confidence is declining and the desire for guardrails is actually growing.
12: Who's feeling optimistic about it right now?
13: There's not a huge amount of optimism. There are some positive, over half of respondents continued to believe from 24 to 26 that AI has a positive impact on the amount of time it might take to get things done. You know, there are efficiency interests. There are also interests in, really just a fascination by the technology itself. Almost 60% agreed that they were fascinated by the idea that machines can learn, think, and what potential that might have. But I should say also that there are age and gender divides a little bit. But they're not divides between optimism on one side and pessimism on the other. They're actually differences in the degree of concern. So older British Columbians and women generally express more uneasiness, while younger people and men generally are somewhat more open. But concern is now the majority position across the board, right? And the striking change actually is among groups that used to be more positive. So concern among 18 to 24 year olds jumped significantly between 2024 and 2026, which suggests that something isn't quite right here.
12: Do you think this has something to do? You mentioned women in particular, and we've seen what the internet does to pictures of women. Do you think that is that's why the numbers are coming the way they are?
13: I can't say for sure, right? All we do is assess where people are at and their responses. And I should also say, because of the sample size, it's difficult to go too deeply into specific population groups and generalize too much from that. But I will say that, you know, both from this work and the other work that we do at DOS, AI is an incredibly politicized technology right now, right? There are these high-profile cases. You already mentioned Tumblr Ridge. There are other similar kind of tragic cases where AI-enabled technologies like chatbots have led to the deaths of young people. You just mentioned sexualized images. You know, people are very aware now of the risks that deepfakes pose, and particularly to women on the internet, right? So I think that the high profile of some of these cases, and I'd add to that, you know, some of the U.S. oligarchs that we see and their public profiles, really do contribute to a kind of negative popular image of this technology.
14: I know a lot of people that love it and have glommed onto it very well. My and I hope I'm wrong about this, the 2020 hindsight that started to develop is, why aren't we listening to our gut? Is it capitalism that stops us listening to our gut because we want to keep up with the Joneses because everybody else is adopting it?
13: You mean listening to our gut in terms of not using it, or in terms
14: not
13: of using
14: it?
13: It for
14: giving it the side
13: not
14: eye?
13: Not liking it.
14: Well, because I know it can benefit our lives in so many ways, but the other side of it, the dark side of it. When you mention women, I'll get on board with that. You know, the things that have already gone sideways with the technology. And the potential for it, you know, we have other experts warning of it. And it's not that I don't want to move forward with technology, but are we doing this at a breakneck pace to keep up with everybody else? And are we going to regret it?
13: Yeah, so it's a really important question. I think you're right in pointing out that there are a couple of different dynamics that are really speeding this up in a way that maybe people are, in general, aren't comfortable with, and that maybe we aren't comfortable with on this call, right? These include, profit dynamics, right? There's a sense that companies are in a race to try to develop and commercialize these technologies, even when sometimes they don't work all that well. And there's a similar race happening geopolitically where, you know, countries think that if they just get ahead in the so-called AI race, they'll be able to reap all these benefits. But that's actually really out of step with where public opinion is, right? We see from our research that people don't want to just know more about the technology. They don't want to just adopt the technology more. They want to be shown that the technology can be used safely, right? So ironically, those same dynamics that are pushing, for example, the government of Canada to try to really rush to adopt and really push it in all areas of the economy, those dynamics actually need better governance. You know, they actually need that kind of sober second thought so that people can trust the technology to be a little bit safer and then maybe pick it up.
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14: Well, one of the big trends, one of the best things and the things that made us smile coming out of the World Cup was this. We had people doing the Viking air row at the stadiums. We had them doing it at seniors' homes. We had children at daycares doing it. We saw people going up the escalator doing it. We saw people in Africa sitting on the ground doing the roux. In Norwegian, the word row is R-O, pronounced like roux. That's why we're hearing it that way. And a local club is hoping to capitalize on the synchronized stadium celebration that made all of us smile, thanks to Team Norway's team time on the pitch. Griffin Thomas is with the Victoria Rowing Club. He joins us now on the line. Welcome, Griffin. Good morning.
16: Hi, good morning. It's so nice to be here. Thanks so much for having me.
14: It's a fantastic day to be out in the water.
16: Oh, no kidding. I mean, we've just gotten a lovely week, nothing but sun and some gorgeous water as well. Been nice and flat.
14: So you must have been watching all of this with Norway and the rowing with great interest.
16: Oh, certainly. I mean, it's really great to see rowing receiving so much attention through Norway's World Cup. debut, it reminds us that rowing isn't just a modern Olympic sport. It's been around a long time.
17: How long exactly?
16: Oh, more than 3,000 years.
17: Oh.
16: Historical records from ancient Egypt put it at around like 1430 BCE, so almost 3,500 years and counting before it became a sport.
17: And that's right. That's how they got the pharaohs down the Nile.
16: Yeah, absolutely. Yeah. I mean, essential for transportation, fishing, trade, military operations, you name it, during the Bronze Age. Yeah.
17: Wow. So now it's not essential, but it's still a really cool sport. And we...
16: Oh, my gosh, yeah.
17: This is a place where we can do it all year round.
16: Yeah, certainly. I mean, we're very lucky in Victoria, where unlike other areas of the country where they're frozen off the water for periods of the year, it's so temperate here, we can get on the water year round.
17: So in the stadiums and, you know, social media posts and everything, everyone was doing the Viking air row. That's what I was calling it. Pretty cool. And, you know, getting exercise while you're seated. But tell us the difference between what they were doing and what you do on the water.
16: Oh, yeah. So, Norway, obviously, with the history of Viking rowers, they sat on fixed benches. So they're generating their power mostly from their trunk, shoulders, and arms. And that is a powerful but fundamentally different movement from modern Olympic rowing. So there's this big invention in the rowing world in the late 1800s, the sliding seat. Before then, rowers couldn't effectively use their legs, but the sliding seat allowed them to drive through their legs. Now the legs produce about 60% of the stroke's power in the rowing stroke, making it one of the few sports that truly engages nearly every major muscle group.
17: What age do you have to be? Is there a specific demographic, or can you pick it up at any time?
16: Pretty much any time. I mean, we typically have kids starting as young as 10 or 11, and we have people who start rowing who are picking it up for the first time into their 80s. We've had a couple people this year so far who are in their 80s trying a new sport, trying rowing for the first time.
17: And do you have to have any specialized equipment?
16: Other than the rowing boat, which
17: that's right.
16: we provide, that's about it.
17: That's it. Okay.
16: Yeah.
17: So you give Nothing lessons?
16: Special. Yes, we do. This time of year, especially, we have lessons running every week for youth. We have summer camps going. We also have larger adult learn to row programs and heavily discounted if you bring a friend with you. A great way to try something new on the water in Victoria.
17: Steve's looking interested right now.
16: Oh, Steve, we would love to have you.
12: Well, what I was going to say is I know this community has a great history when it comes to Olympic level rowing.
16: Oh, certainly. Oh, man, quite the history, especially with our club and rowing on Elk Lake in particular.
12: And don't a lot of people like nationally come out to train here as well?
16: Yeah, absolutely. So Rowing Canada, Aviron, the national sport organization for rowing, has several training centers, one of which is on Elk Lake, and all of which are located on Vancouver Island. So it's quite the hub for anyone, any Olympic hopefuls. You're heading to the island if you want to be rowing at the highest level.
12: That's cool. That's cool.
17: Do you have to have, because I've seen them with the longer boats, do you have to have someone at the front drumming for you?
16: Yeah. So the modern in contemporary rowing, mm-hmm. There is a role specifically for coordinating larger crews, larger groups. There are different types of rowing boats that we typically row in, one of which is called a 4 and one of which is called an 8. And both of those boat classes feature a coxswain, someone who is steering and coordinating the crew through calls. They used to speak through like a little megaphone that was sort of strapped to their head. Now they have quite fancy and more advanced electronic equipment so they can use speakers to communicate with everybody in the boat. Not as much of the stroke-to-stroke row calls, but more technical cues, things that will inspire, bring the crew together, and focus them on the things that they need to focus on to get the most out of their session.
17: Draw straws for that role.
16: Yeah, it's a fun one. It's a tight seat, so I find it can be hard to squeeze my butt into it, but I've done it a couple times, and I really enjoy it.
17: Cool. We could get Holland in for a special event. Just do a cameo. I think that would do it.
16: Oh, my gosh. I can only imagine. I mean, he is quite the figure. It's been quite the cultural phenomenon, and I know our young rowers and adult rowers alike have taken the roux to our own waters.
17: Is that something, do you say roux on the water when you're rowing?
16: I'm not typically, but okay. this last month has been an exception here and there.
17: Fair enough. We'll watch for you. The Vikings are invading.
12: Taking over.
17: Exactly. And where do you normally do this? What waterways do we see you on?
16: So for Victoria City Rowing Club, we're based entirely out of Elk and Beaver Lake Park. So just in the central Saanich Peninsula area there. Mm-hmm. We've been on Elk and Beaver Lake since the 1950s, though the organization kind of got its start quite some time ago with the James Bay Athletic Association in 1886, one of the oldest organized sports on Vancouver Island in Victoria, certainly.
17: Very cool. And if someone wants to take lessons...
16: If someone wants to take wet lessons, they can visit our website, www.vcrc.bc.ca, or they can shoot us a call.
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12: CFAX 1070, the friend of the bird, of course. And we have the bird calls from my friend Lisa. And today... We're going to do hoo-hoo stuff. The Western Screech Owl Stewardship and Monitoring Program seems to be showing signs for positive signs for the future of the bird in the capital region as it continues to deal with significant habitat loss. Habitat Acquisition Trust Wildlife Stewardship Coordinator Juliana Raposa Wild is joining us. Good morning, Juliana. That is a long job title.
0: Hi, good morning, Steve. Yeah, it definitely is.
12: So maybe let us know what your program is doing right now to help out the Western Screech Owl.
0: Yeah, for sure. So our work, we focus on the Canacadia subspecies of the Western Screech Owl, and this is a really small owl. Fairly larger than a robin. They don't migrate. They stay here year-round, and they're native to this area. And as you mentioned, they were once common in this area, but they're facing dramatic population declines. They rely on key habitat features that are found in mature old-growth forests. So these features are like cavities made by woodpeckers, which they use for nesting. They aren't able to excavate their own sites. And so they're facing threats from habitat loss. They're facing threats from the barred owl, which is a recently established species who actually thrive in these environments. And they're out competing with screech owl for food, and they prey on them directly. They're facing many other threats like rodenticides, predation by cats, also vehicle collisions. So, yeah, these are owls. They need our help. And our program actually started in 2015. We've been working since then to monitor for these owls across the Capital Regional District. And we identify important habitats for enhancement and to protect as well. And so our program, we do lots of different things. We monitor for these owls using acoustic surveys called the call playback map. So what we do is we go out with a team of volunteers in areas with suitable habitat, and we set up after dusk and we play the screech owl call and we listen for owls to call back, and this helps us where owls are located in the region.
12: So a lot of the same technology is used for bat surveys, eh?
0: Yeah, it's similar. They're both kind of like acoustic surveys, but yeah, we also survey for bats.
12: Okay. So what have you seen happen since 2015 till now?
0: Yeah, so, well, this year we had some really exciting monitoring results. Last year we surveyed kind of a smaller area and we only detected one owl. This year we were able to survey a much larger area. So we surveyed 10 surveys compared to 3 last year, and we actually detected 3 owls this year. And we also, during spring monitoring of our hat nest boxes, we confirmed a screech owl pair using the boxes, and they had 2 chicks. And so, yeah, this is all really, really exciting. We aren't able to identify trends in the data yet, but the increase in the detections is certainly promising, for sure.
12: We always like to get the public involved. So what can they do to support your work and maybe provide some of that habitat that has been lost?
0: Yeah, for sure. There's a lot of ways that folks can help protect screech owls. So we always recommend keeping dead trees in mature forests. If you have these features in your backyard, they're critical habitat, as long as it's safe to do so. Definitely avoiding the use of rodenticides. So if rodents consume rodenticides and then the owl eats them, the owl is also going to be poisoned. And we are always looking for volunteers to support our Western Screech Owl program. So there's lots of opportunities to get involved that way. If you want to volunteer with HAT, you can sign up on our volunteer page.
12: And where can people find that?
0: Yeah, so that's on our website. Our website is www.hat.bc.ca. And also, if you keep an ear out for screech owls, so listen for screech owls in the evenings, and if you ever hear a screech owl, you can report. We ask that you report that detection to HAT. They have a very distinctive call. It kind of sounds like a ping pong ball kind of bouncing to a stop. Yeah. And also, if you're also, it'd be great to donate to the wildlife program. Donations help us install more boxes, expand our monitoring efforts, and protect this really important habitat for screech owls and other species as well.
12: Can you do us a favor? You get a recording of a western screech owl and send it to us so that Lisa can include it as one of her bird calls when we do a feature?
0: Yeah, I can definitely send you. Yeah, I can send you a link to the bird calls.
17: Yeah, the one that you use.
0: One important, for sure. One important thing to note about this screech owl calls is just really important to not play the calls when you're out in the wild, because this can cause stress to owls and also put them at risk of predation. So always listening to owl calls inside. But I can definitely send it to you.
1: Now this update from the Canadian Press. Millions of people in the Great Lakes, Northeast, and Mid-Atlantic are muddling through another day of unhealthy air from uncontrolled wildfires in eastern Canada and Minnesota. That has air quality warnings in effect once again today. The National Wildfire Summary says there are just over 900 fires burning across Canada, with 122 considered out of control. Ontario Premier Doug Ford is planning to visit Thunder Bay, where many evacuees fleeing northern Ontario wildfires have sought shelter. Approximately 190 wildfires are raging in the province's north. Lettuce at Taco Bell locations in five U.S. states has been confirmed as a source of a parasite that causes the intestinal illness cyclosporiasis. A record number of cyclospora cases have been reported in more than 30 states. Meanwhile, in Canada, federal officials say there have been no outbreaks of the diarrhea-causing parasite in Canada, and that no lettuce implicated in the ongoing U.S. outbreak has been distributed in the country. From the Canadian Press, I'm Dom Mitchell.
2: Ryan and Lisa. Anytime. 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
12: There's lots of marine life news these days. The latest development being the humpback, Pop-Tart, and getting rescued from the fishing gear she was entangled in. We always hate to see that. Meanwhile, this summer's El Nino event has brought at least two long-beaked common dolphins to the waters off the coast of Vancouver Island. With so much going on, we're going to try to get into it with Marine Education and Research Society's Education and Communications Director, and Jackie Hilderling joining us on the line. Good boy. Like, we love our Marine. We love our Marine.
3: As we should. Good morning. What a mouthful, eh?
12: Yes, there's a lot going on. Let's start with Pop-Tart. First of all, love the name. Okay?
3: Yeah.
12: So maybe explain what happened to Pop-Tart and how she got freed, and fairly quickly, too.
3: Okay. Indeed. It is because of the vigilance of the whale-watching community in the case of Pop-Tart, recognizing that she was endangered. She is one of the offspring of very well-known Big Mama, one of the first humpbacks to return to the Salish Sea. And her plight is very different from her sibling, Canuck, who was also entangled and has disappeared. That was from more than 10 years ago. So what happened was, because people knew what to do, knew the number to call. We have a whole course dedicated to that. People do the course, Whale Safe Boating. But then trained responders were able to put on a tracking tag on the gear that Pop-Tart was dragging. And it actually, the drag from that buoy ended up pulling off the gear. So it's confirmed through drone footage by Fisheries and Oceans Canada that she is no longer entangled.
12: Wow. What a great story.
3: It is. But something to realize with all these stories is very important is to look at it and understand it through the backdrop of how vast our coastline is. So humpbacks don't organize themselves like killer whales, where they're in families. And if an animal's missing, an individual's missing, right, you know they're dead. So we have undertaken studying the scars of humpbacks, because they're very characteristic scars that come from entanglement, like wrap scars that you can see. And as wonderful as Pop-Tart's story is, she's an ambassador for success, but our research, preliminary as it is, shows that 50% of humpbacks photographed have scarring from entanglement. So that shows these are the survivors. These are the ones where it's a vast underestimate for how severe the risk of entanglement is, and that we need far more educated eyes on the water who are on the lookout. And of course, that it has to be about prevention. As positive as these stories are, it has to be about prevention. There are two whales that we know of who even have been entangled so long and with so much that they fully have lost their tail, and for which there are very few sightings because our coastline is so vast.
12: Yeah, some reality needs to go with the greatness of the story. So I had never seen a long-beaked dolphin in a picture, and a couple of them showed up. Why, I guess it was in the Parksville area, why are the sightings so significant, and why did they get this far north?
3: Yeah, so what motivates most animals is sex and food. If it's not sex, they're following food. So it is an El Nino year, and it's predicted to be a very big El Nino year. El Nino is a naturally occurring climate phenomenon, but it's amplified by climate change. So we can anticipate that there might be some additional unique visitors. And the two that are known of for this year were on Northwest Vancouver Island and Northeast Vancouver Island, and there were repeat sightings. And we, too, have never seen a long-beaked common dolphin. So following their food, one of them was even in amongst a group of dolls porpoises. So being informed, knowing species, again, the value of citizen science and eyes on the water, could pick up on novel things like this. So this is not some sort of massive change, or that they are a species that we can expect to see a great deal more of this year. They are visitors. But the big thing in relation to warm water, though, that we really, really hope that people take note of, and it is such a downer, is the situation with gray whales. There are now, as of July 9th, 145 known dead in the range from Mexico up to the Arctic. And that is specifically the gray whales that go up there to feed. This is believed to be related to climate change and changes in their prey. And it desperately needs action, because the Canadian government hasn't responded yet in 9 years to the call for gray whales to get protection as endangered populations.
12: I wish we had more time for that. That's sad. And the one question that popped in my head when we were talking about the dolphins and the porpoises, can they communicate? Because we've seen all these things on the TV and radio about, you know, how those under the water signals and signs that marine life has. Do you think even between different species, there's some communication there?
3: Well, they certainly recognize one another as individuals. I mean, it cannot be overstated how important it is that whales, dolphins, and porpoises live in a world of underwater sound, and that we certainly impact that as well. But they would be able to recognize otherness. They certainly are communicating with one another, and with regards to, for example, the inshore fish-eating killer whales, they can even recognize degree of relatedness by sound. So another great motivator to think of where you buy things from, how you vote, what you do, because folks, climate change, noise, all the positive impacts you can have, but also, of course, the negatives. Please follow us, Marine Education and Research Society, especially with regard to the call to action for gray whales.
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12: For our next feature, we're going to bring in a couple of experts. The first one is Lisa. Lisa, help me, because this is your area of expertise.
17: Well, I would say our guest is the where the buck stops.
12: Well, that's true, but I think you can assist in this conversation.
17: I can definitely assist, yes.
12: West Shore RCMP has been warning the public, especially parents, to get up to speed on e-mobility devices. This after a number of significant complaints, including a 13-year-old getting hit with a $368 fine after an e-bike dangerous driving call. Spokesperson Corporal Nancy Sagar joining us now. Good morning, Corporal.
9: Good morning. Thanks for having me.
12: Well, great to have you on board. I've got Lisa with me, and Lisa knows her e-scooters, motorcycles, all those things. So I think she can really help with this discussion. So when did the increase of so many complaints start, and is there a reason for it?
9: Right. So since May, so just the last couple of months here, we've had more than 34 complaints involving e-mobility. That's everything from e-scooters, e-bikes, e-dirt bikes operating on public roadways. So we've seen an influx of these types of complaints, the majority of which are landing between dangerous driving complaints. And so it's quite concerning for us.
17: Nancy, I know there's a disconnect between, because I've had parents ask me too, you know, my 13, 12-year-old is asking for one of these because I have one. I have a Segway Ninebot stand-up scooter, and I realize the power of it and the responsibility as an adult. But of course, a child wouldn't. And they're asking, you know, should I get my child one of these? And I think the technology is out there, and our awareness of the power of the technology has not kept up with it. So there's a real disconnect between what we think is a toy and what is an actual vehicle that could do a lot of damage if it goes sideways.
9: Yeah, for sure. And I think the disconnect comes from the fact that originally scooters, when you saw them years ago, they were just kick scooters, mm-hmm. right? They weren't mobilized yet. They didn't have that electric capability. And then once that started, you know, maybe our mindset, society's mindset is still stuck in the fact that, oh, that's just a kick scooter. It's fine. Well, the reality is it's not. You need to be 16 years or older in order to drive an e-scooter. And the same rules as that apply to a bike apply to the scooter. And then on top of that, really, e-scooters are only allowed in certain communities. They're not allowed just everywhere. So here in the West Shore, you can drive them in Langford, Colwood View Royal, but not in other surrounding areas. So it depends on if your community has opted in to the pilot project surrounding e-scooters, then yes, you can ride them in those communities. But if it hasn't, then you are not allowed to.
17: Beyond that, though, the safety aspect, we've had, you know, stories from Surrey, we've had stories from the mainland of major hospitals, the staff there, you know, pleading with officials, yeah. And I know the rules aren't yours to be made, but pleading with officials to say do more, because we're seeing so many kids show up at emergency mm-hmm. after using
9: yeah,
17: these.
9: So.
17: And it must be difficult for you, too, because your officers are first responders on these scenes.
9: Yeah, for sure. Yeah, like a major concern, too, is if it's being driven dangerously, that doesn't just put other motorists at risk. That puts that rider at risk, right? For example, an e-scooter, it's just 2 points of contact on the road. It's very low to the ground. a small divot in the road, a small pothole, a big rock, it's going to throw that thing right off and you'll go flying. So it could be very dangerous. It goes maximum. It's supposed to go maximum only 25 kilometers an hour. But again, that's quite fast if you think about it. You know, if all you're wearing is a helmet, you hit a pothole, et cetera, and you go flying, you can cause some serious damage.
17: I'm seeing some not even wearing helmets through the city, and I'm seeing cyclists do the same. Is there any kind of campaign underway to start to crack down and start educating people, whether it's just reminders or fines? Because mm-hmm. I know one you know child or parent has already faced a major fine regarding this. Is there more of this to come?
9: Yeah, absolutely. So our traffic unit and our frontline officers are working together to monitor and control this issue as much as we can. I mean, of course, we have to respond to calls for service in between. But what we're doing is we're going to areas where we know there's heavier traffic, where we know e-scooters are being driven, e-bikes, etc. And the other issue that we're having here is e-dirt bikes, which, by the way, are not road legal. They are not allowed to be used on public roadways. So that's another big issue that maybe we could talk about in a minute. But what we're doing is we're actively, proactively patrolling. And I have to say, you know what, education period's almost over here. We're starting to enforce. We gave a 13-year-old a $368 fine just last week for dangerous driving. And those fines on a young person can also affect their chances and ability to gain a license in a few years' time when it comes time for them to get a license. So, you know, parents, if you're listening, please, like, understand the rules and the regulations before you purchase these items for your kids. First of all, make sure that they're even road legal, that your child's even old enough, and also talk to them about what the

0: riding an e-bike or an e-scooter, go out with them the first few times. Don't just buy it for them and let them, you know, have at her. Go with them, make sure they're riding properly, teach them the rules of the roadway, monitor them, and then only when you think that they're going to be safe to do it on their own, then maybe you give them some of that freedom. But again, they need to be minimum 14 years old for a light e-bike and 16 years old for a scooter.
1: I would say even adults too. I mean, I've hit that throttle by mistake and it's bucked out from under me.
0: Oh, yeah.
1: It's very powerful. If you hit it by mistake, I know what I've done because suddenly the machine is bucking out from under me. And an e-bike does the same thing. They're very powerful, and we don't realize that they're not toys. We had a news poll that we put out on Friday. We're asking people, do you think e-mobility transportation should be licensed similar to other vehicles? 90% said yes.
0: Wow, yeah.
1: So there's a big
0: ask
1: for this.
0: Yeah,
1: there's a big ask for this.
2: One question I had as a novice, explain the difference between a e-dirt bike and a regular e-bike.
0: Yeah, great question. Okay, so while e-bikes and e-scooters are permitted on public roadways under specific regulations, e-dirt bikes are not legal for public roadways. So here's the big difference. With an e-bike, they are speed limited, they have restricted motor output, and they're equipped with functional pedals. And they're classified as bicycles. And as such, they must follow the rules of the road, the same rules that apply to a bicycle. And you've got to be minimum 14 years old to ride that light e-bike or 16 to ride the standard. Now, e-dirt bike, however, it does not have pedals. It relies solely on electric motor, or perhaps you've got the gas one. But because they are not, they don't meet the legal definition of being regulated for the road, they're not allowed to be on the road. They're considered off-road vehicles. And the comparison I like to use all the time is you don't see quads riding around on the highway, right? Because they're off-road vehicles. Same thing with e-dirt bikes. They are off-road vehicles. I think where people are getting confused is that they sometimes look similar to an e-bike, and we're thinking, oh, just because I can purchase it, I can ride it around on the road. No, you cannot. So again, if it's an e-dirt bike, it doesn't have pedals, and it's relying on that electric motor, it doesn't meet the legal definition of an e-bike, so it cannot be on the roadway. And it's also not insurable, right? So if we catch you riding it, like, we're seizing it, we're taking it, and we're likely going to be asking for it to be forfeited. So you'll have a very difficult time getting it back from us.
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6: After dozens of months of talk about the possibility of transforming, which is the functioning old Cowichan Hospital site into a treatment center, the health ministry has written back saying Island Health has assessed the facility and says it's at the end of its functional life. North Cowichan Mayor Rob Douglas is on the line to discuss. Good morning, Mayor Rob.
7: Good morning. Thanks for having me on the show.
6: Well, thanks. Welcome back. Maybe walk us through what's happened with this issue and where you're at now.
7: Yeah, glad to. So here in the Cowichan region, we're facing a crisis in terms of problems with homelessness, street disorder, untreated mental illness, and addictions. And so we've, as a region, come up with some ideas on how we might address this. One suggestion is that we repurpose our existing Cowichan District Hospital as a facility for people with severe mental illnesses and addictions, recognizing that the building's going to be the facility's going to be vacated around this time next year once we open the new Coatzin Valley Hospital. And so North Cowichan's teamed up with the other local governments in the region, so that's Duncan, Lake Cowichan, Ladysmith, and the Cowichan Valley Regional District, and we wrote a joint letter to the health minister in December of last year bringing forward this proposal and asking the province and Island Health to work with us on exploring it further. We just recently heard back, and as you noted, the health minister has determined that the facility has reached the end of its functional life and that they don't consider repurposing it for these uses a viable option.
6: Were you surprised by that response?
7: Yeah, definitely surprised and disappointed. I mean, it's an aging facility. I just recently had a tour of it in April with the leadership from Island Health, and it's certainly deteriorated over the years. There's a lot of deferred maintenance, but the reality is it's a fully functioning regional hospital that's serving thousands of patients of every year, and one would think that with some upgrades, we could extend its useful life a bit further.
6: Yeah. Did you see anything glaring that it couldn't be refunctioned? Because, your proposal makes tons of sense on the surface, for sure. Is there some underlying thing that maybe we haven't heard about yet?
7: Yeah, if the province isn't willing to further consider a repurposing facility, we'd expect that information, those details, to be shared with us. However, the response letter that we received didn't include that type of information.
6: Is there any other sites that you could propose? I can understand why the Duncan region in particular would want this with some of the stories we've seen come out in a more central location. And the province has basically promised we're going to put one on Vancouver Island somewhere.
7: Yeah, there's likely quite a few other locations where we could have a facility like this. The challenge, though, is new construction costs have become so high in recent years, and we know the province is facing its own fiscal constraints. We're in a similar position here in North Cowichan as we just lost our pulp mill, which is our biggest single taxpayer. And so just recently I went to Vancouver to meet with Premier David Eby to discuss these issues we're facing in our region with homelessness, street disorder, untreated mental illness, and addictions. And that was actually one point that the Premier made, was they're finding these new new projects can be so expensive in terms of the construction costs, and they're increasingly looking at how they can repurpose existing facilities. You know, here we have an existing public asset that one would think could serve our community a bit longer after the building becomes vacated with the new Kwatsanelli Hospital.
6: What is the demand like in your region for these kind of services that, you know, the province has put emphasis on? Last week, there was an announcement up in Prince George about a detention center being turned into one.
7: Yeah, and the premier had announced those initial concepts last fall at the Union of BC Municipalities Convention. So there's the one in Prince George he'd announced, and also another one in Surrey. And hearing that news, a lot of communities like ours were hopeful to get something like that that could address our local needs. I mean, the reality is years ago you would have had a facility like Riverview and Coquitlam that at its peak had more than 4,000 people there. That was shut down in 2012 as part of this broader push to deinstitutionalization. And, the reality is there's a lot of folks who are struggling with these severe mental illnesses who aren't getting the supports that they need. And that's not to say that, you know, everyone who's unhoused at this time is struggling with a mental illness. There's a lot of folks who just need stable, affordable housing. And, you know, once you get them in that position, they can take care of the rest. But there is a certain segment of the population struggling with homelessness who again do have these severe mental illnesses, addictions, or a combination of the two. Or in other cases, you've got people who are struggling with brain injuries as well who require extensive supports.
6: So what do you and the other municipalities around you hope happens now?
7: Yeah, so we just recently received the response letter. Our council here at North Couchin hasn't had a chance yet to discuss it as a group. Today, actually, we're having our first regular council meeting since getting the letter. We're going to discuss next steps. You know, what I'd like to do is write back to the health minister and request that we sit down for a face-to-face meeting, discuss it further, and I expect North Couchin Council is going to be fully behind me on that.
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8: From the National Newsroom of the Canadian Press, I'm Don Mitchell. Ontario Premier Doug Ford insists his government is treating the province's growing wildfire problem as an absolute crisis and will spare no expense to keep people safe and support displaced families. Ford expected in Thunder Bay today, where many evacuees fleeing northern Ontario wildfires have sought shelter. Yesterday, in an update in Toronto, Ford addressed those evacuees.
9: I just want to reassure everyone that we will be there for you. We will help you. Now and after, and we have a great, great team. We're blessed to have great first responders.
8: Roughly 150 fire crews and over 80 water bombers and helicopters are currently battling nearly 200 wildfires across Ontario. Meanwhile, Canada's National Wildfire Summary indicates there are just over 900 fires burning across Canada. Of those, 122 are listed out of control, and the smoke from them continues to choke out millions in major cities across North America. Here's ABC's Michelle Franson.
10: More than 100 million Americans are under air quality alerts as smoke from more than 900 wildfires burning across Canada blankets some U.S. cities.
11: It's just gotten so bad.
10: In Washington, the monuments are barely visible, some masking up on the National Mall.
12: It's affecting everybody's physical activity, no doubt.
10: In New York, the Statue of Liberty almost disappearing.
8: In Washington, U.S. President Donald Trump has noticed the smoke around the city, and that has prompted the leader to threaten Canada with more tariffs.
13: Trump says in a social media post that he's holding Canada responsible for not properly maintaining forested areas. He says he'll call Prime Minister Mark Carney to discuss the issue. Trump says Canada's forest management is leaving the U.S. with unnecessary pollution and poor air quality that he says is, quote, totally unacceptable. Wildfires are ripping through northwestern Ontario, forcing residents in several First Nations communities to evacuate. One remote community has been destroyed, with residents forced to flee in small boats. Kelly Malone, The Canadian Press, Washington.
8: Elsewhere, a new poll indicates a large majority of Canadians have concerns about artificial intelligence data centers opening up in their communities.
14: About 80% of respondents in a new Léger poll said they worry that AI data centers could lead to spikes in their household electricity bills. A similar number said they're concerned about the data center's environmental impacts, such as their use of electricity and water. The overall results indicate Canadians are still somewhat divided on the issue of data centers. When asked whether they were in favor of developing data centers to support Canadian-based AI services, more were in favor than opposed. Anya Kadadeglia, The Canadian Press, Ottawa.
8: And finally, Russian officials say 7 people were killed and 51 others were wounded in overnight Ukrainian drone attacks. 2 sprawling warehouses of Russia's major online retailer Wildberries were hit, one in Tambov region and the other in the city of Elektrostal, about 50 kilometers east of Moscow. Ukrainian President Volodymyr Zelensky confirmed in a Telegram post today that the long-range strikes hit 2 logistical facilities. The governor of Moscow region says 7 night shift workers were killed in Kotovsk and 24 were wounded in Elektrostal. This is the Canadian Press. In sports and the World Cup, France and England will play for third place in Miami today. France lost 2-0 to Spain in Tuesday's semifinal, while England lost 2-1 to defending champion Argentina in Wednesday's other semifinal. Spain and Argentina meet tomorrow afternoon in the World Cup final in New Jersey. Officials there believe Canadian wildfire smoke drifting into the state is highly unlikely to postpone the final, but worsening air quality could force a delay. In Major League Baseball, righty Shane Bieber is expected expected to get the start this afternoon at Rogers Center when the Toronto Blue Jays face the Chicago White Sox. The Sox will counter with right-hander Davis Martin. Chicago won the series opener last night, dropping the Jays 12-4. And there are two games in the CFL today, including a Battle of Ontario in Hamilton, where the Tiger Cats host the Toronto Argonauts in a showdown of 2 and 3 Eastern Division squads. Elsewhere, the East Division leading Montreal Alouettes will visit the Calgary Stampeders. From the Canadian Press, I'm Dominic.
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17: Some condo communities are finding it difficult to manage dog owners who don't pick up their dog's waste. Now some buildings in the capital region have turned to a service that will match DNA abandoned waste with their dogs so owners can be fined. Poo Prints Canada. I didn't make this up. That's the name of the company. Gary Bradamore is joining us now. Good morning, Gary, and happy Poo Print.
18: Good morning, and thank you for inviting me. So, yes, it can be comical at times.
17: Yes, well, you know, it's something we can all relate to. We have personal information about
19: 100%.
18: Now, are you two pet owners or dog owners? Or
19: I'm an auntie.
18: Either one of you?
19: I'm an auntie.
18: You're an auntie.
19: Auntie, yeah. So, yes. And I see it all the time. Why have the dog if you can't clean up after it?
18: Yeah, it's unfortunate. So, believe it or not, Poo Prints has been around for quite some time. It was started in 2008 in Knoxville, Tennessee. I've been promoting the Poo Prints program in Canada since 2016. So I'm approaching my 10 years of working with Poo Prints across the country. As you've seen in this recent article, where a pet owner, I believe her name was Marie, it was in one of our Poo Prints communities with High Street in Highgate. It was interesting coming from an actual pet owner who had a DNA registered with dog. And I think that's probably the article that that prompted you to reach out to us and find out a little more information.
17: Absolutely.
19: That's right.
17: Because I do know that you can tell a lot about an animal and which one was where. And like Parks Canada uses this for bears.
19: I didn't know that.
17: Yes.
19: Oh, okay.
17: This kind of testing is available and has been for a while.
18: Yes. Now our lab is probably the most unique lab in all of North America and possibly in the world. We are ISO certified. We manage in upwards of 1.2 million dogs, I believe. We have over 10,000, not just condominiums and stratas, but as well as apartment communities that use our service regularly now. And the majority of the communities that use us are in Western Canada. In fact, BC, Alberta, Saskatchewan, and Manitoba, and Ontario, because of the rental rules and so forth, we work with the condominiums in Ontario as well.
17: So how does it work? Do they provide a sample before they are allowed to move in?
18: Correct. We have what they call two kits, or I call them two kits. One's the front-end kit, and one's the back-end kit.
17: You don't have to go beyond that. We got the picture. It's breakfast radio.
19: No, we got it. We've put our spoons down a long time ago.
18: Yeah. So condominiums and or apartment communities, they pass a rule that says that it is mandatory for everyone in the community to register their dog's DNA. And so the front-end kit is a simple cheek swab. And so the pet owner would make an appointment to come down and see a property manager or concierge or staff member. And the staff member would hand the cheek swab kit to the pet owner so that the property staff do not have to handle pets. Not everyone's comfortable with dogs or and so forth. So the pet owner would cheek swab their own dog, and they would hand that DNA cheek swab back to the staff member. And the staff member would close up the envelopes and so forth and probably capture more than one, but they would send it down to our lab. Within a very short period of time, our lab captures the DNA specific to that dog. So it's not a breed test. It's not this is a lab or a German Shepherd and so forth. It is DNA specific to that dog. Now, that DNA allocated to that particular dog is then downloaded into our database, which is the DNA World Pet Registry, and it stays there under that property account specifically until, heaven forbid, if somebody does not pick up their pet's waste in the community, and trust me, I've heard of all sorts of areas where pet waste has been found in a building, stairwells, parking garages, thrown off balconies, you name it. When a maintenance crew is cleaning up, they simply use the back end kit, which is our waste collection kit, and they would take a piece of that while they're cleaning it up, put it in the bottle, shake it up, and send it down to the lab. Within 2 weeks of receiving the waste collection kit, we are then able to match exactly what dog it belongs to and, of course, the pet owner. We then have a three-page match documentation that indicates all the processes and the 16 markers that we've identified to match that particular dog and facilitate that to the property management company. The property management company enforces their laws and introduces it to the culprit. And again, they come up with whatever, if it's a fine, if it's a penalty, if it's a chargeback, as it relates to a strata corporation, then that would be applied to the unit and the pet owner. And that's right. It.
19: So when are you going to be down on Dallas Bluffs? Just asking for a friend.
18: I find most people
19: are signing on. They're already sort of on board with this program, right? It's sort of like buying a self-help book. You're already there, you know. So how do we catch culprits out in the wild, out in where leash only or leash off is appropriate? Is that possible?
18: Well, absolutely. So we have worked with municipalities across the country to, and we're at various stages with them on what is the best way to implement that. We do have municipalities. We do have parks, private parks and community parks that are using the program. And it would be the exact same way that we manage it with condos and apartments. If people are using that area, that community and so forth, and it could be an off-leash park, which are traditionally fenced off at that entrance prior to, you know, being able to use the park, they would have to cheek swab their dog.
17: Wow.
19: I love it.
18: Yeah. Well, I mean, at the end of the day, if people were responsible and respectful, and we understand, I mean, we're a pet-friendly company and trying to promote responsible pet ownership so that we can get more pet-friendly communities, because in Western Canada, landlords and condominiums can choose whether or not they want to be pet-friendly or not. And it's these types of cases where people are not responsible in a multifamily community is why landlords and strata corporations don't want pets on board. It is the number one complaint that people have. And I don't think that other people do realize either that even across country, across Canada, we have 8.7 million dogs. And in the multifamily community, it's a little bit higher as far as percentage-wise, but we're looking at 40% of multifamily communities that are pet-friendly own a dog, which means 60% do not own a pet. And so people need to be respectful of everyone in the community and not just pet owners. But I found it very, not interesting, but I thought it was a great article for Marie to reach out to her local paper, I think it was, to describe as a pet owner the benefits that she found as a pet owner. Because, you know, there's a lot of pet owners that are just as fed up, if you will, because they are responsible for non-responsible pet owners not picking up and making their community dirty.
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17: We've learned a helicopter pilot from Sooke tragically died over the weekend while helping fight a wildfire in southwest Colorado. It's not yet known why Nicholas Dale and his helicopter crashed. Today, we had already invited the forestry minister to talk about the expansion of BC Timber Sales value-added program by creating a new dedicated category that will secure fiber for custom cutters and processes. But let's first take a moment to recognize the risk firefighters take on when they battle the wildfires. Joining us right now, the forestry minister, Ravi Parmar. Minister, this must make you sad.
20: Oh, it sure does. And as you know, Steve, I represented Sooke, and so this one certainly hits close to home. I get a chance to see our incredibly heroic and resilient wildland firefighters, those that work up in the sky in the role that I get. But just absolutely tragic. I want to, on behalf of all British Columbians, offer my deepest condolences to the family and to the entire community of Sooke and this entire region. And I know this community well enough to know that it's going to wrap its arms around the family and all those who were directly impacted by this heroic individual. And also want to offer my condolences to his colleagues in the U.S. Forest Service as well.
17: Before we leave wildfires, reading the story yesterday about people speeding through the wildfire zone near Boston Bar, people using drones, and the fact that the Wildfire Service has to put out these notices must be extremely frustrating.
20: It makes my blood boil, to be completely frank with you, Steve. You would think it's common sense, but I guess for some people it's not. So give your head a shake. In particular, drones is a deeply frustrating issue and has been for quite some time. Look, I'm all for taking nice photos and videos, but when you put your drone up in the sky over a wildfire, our aerial equipment can't fly and they have to get back on the ground until it's safe to do so. And that means people's livelihoods, people's homes are being put at risk. And so if you're thinking about flying a drone, don't. And I would give you two key factors why you shouldn't. One is you will be fined thousands of dollars and you could go to jail. And so don't do it. Just please don't do it. We need every support we can get. Our aerial resources are incredible here in BC, and I'd rather see them up in the sky fighting fires than on the ground.
17: So when we booked you, we wanted to talk timber sales and a new value-added program by adding a new dedicated category that will secure fiber for custom cutters and process. Maybe explain the thinking and how we got to this point.
20: Yeah, you bet. Happy to, Steve. You know, this is a big deal for our coastal forestry sector in recognition of the biggest challenges we face right now, which is market conditions. We can no longer just be a jurisdiction that provides commodity dimensional lumber to Americans because they've taxed us at 45% on that. We need to make more in BC. A couple of weeks ago, I launched the Make More in BC project. This is the next step we're taking in that, where we are providing dedicated fiber coming out of our BC Timber Sales value-added manufacturing program directly to custom cutters and processors. Now, many of your listeners may not know what a custom cutter or processor is, but many of them operate in British Columbia. In fact, I ran across some wrapping from a mill that I was visiting from a community, from a operator in Shawnigan Lake as an example. And so custom cutters and processors don't have their entire workforce in forestry working in a mill. They don't own assets in the form of mills and reman facilities. They lease the ones that exist in the Lower Mainland and some on Vancouver Island as well. And so we are providing dedicated fiber to them because they make custom projects. So they work with their customers to make a unique project, make more value out of that project, extract as much value as we can, and create more jobs. And so they have not been able to access BC Timber Sales before. We've been working with them over the course of the last year to expand the program, and I was really pleased to be able to join a couple of the 40 that exist here in British Columbia to announce that we're expanding and getting more fiber into their hands so they can, in return, make more in BC.
17: I think this is interesting because Canada has been notorious as a country for shipping the wood out, but not as much for, you know, making some of the product. We sometimes even, and you look at oil as an example, we ship it down there and then we bring it back. I imagine this is one of those ways you kind of insulate our economy a little bit.
20: Sure, for sure, Stephen. I would say like it just fits the nod test that I get from people in every corner of this province. Like, Parma, why are we shipping our jobs elsewhere? And it's why we've taken considerable steps to reduce raw log exports, 80% reduction with more to go in the years ahead. And it's why we have to make more in BC. Again, people want to know that we are extracting the full value and creating the jobs here in BC, not elsewhere. And you're absolutely right. We are the third largest exporter, just British Columbia alone, of softwood lumber products in the entire world. If we just look at the volume of harvest that we have right now and we extract value, the fullest value from that, I think we have an opportunity to create jobs without even cutting a single more tree down. And that's going to be a big focus of mine, is making sure that from a government perspective that our licensee holders and operators here in BC are maximizing the value. We're building on the success of the review that the federal government commissioned. The federal government and myself have a meeting to talk about this. And we have both come to the agreement that's Minister Hodgson, who represents Natural Resources Canada, that we can no longer support businesses that just provide dimensional lumber to Americans, because 45% tax, tariff, duty, whatever you want to call it, is having an impact on British Columbians, and we can no longer be put in this position.
17: Have you gotten any updates from the federal government on, you know, we passed the July 1st and, you know, it was a nice date, and but it doesn't seem much happened on the file or on the free trade deal at all. So where are we at now?
20: Yeah, the message that I've heard directly from the federal government is, look, anytime we meet with our U.S. officials, we raise softwood lumber. And, you know, when they don't mention it, I'm usually one of the first people to give them a call to say, what the hell? Are you not mentioning softwood lumber, British Columbia's fourth sector in your discussions? But I'll be frank with you, Steve, and to your listeners, it doesn't seem like the Americans are interested in a deal right now. And so we want a good deal. We want a deal that represents the interests of British Columbia. And the message that Premier Eby and myself have delivered constantly is forestry is our auto sector, forestry is our steel sector, forestry here in British Columbia is our aluminum sector. And so any renegotiation of CUSMA, we believe, must address the longstanding issues of softwood lumber and our forest products. And again, we remain optimistic that the federal government will continue to raise that issue. And I wish Prime Minister Carney and his team all the luck, and certainly don't fault them for the challenges they've been facing.
17: Now, the forestry critic provincially met with the U.S. ambassador last week. Your thoughts?
20: Interesting. I didn't get an invite to meet with the ambassador. My colleague Ward Stamer has a lot more in common with the ambassador than I do. Maybe I'll just leave it at that.
17: Okay, that was well played. How do we move forward? And I worry about softwood lumber families across, you know, forestry families right across, not just Vancouver Island, not even just the province. Like, we have a lot of, it's been a source of wealth and jobs for a number of years. And like every industry, it changes and goes back and forth. How do we get to the point where everybody's benefiting again?
20: We have to make more in BC. We can no longer be a commodity dimensional lumber sector that relies on the United States anymore. I don't think I have to convince you, Steve, or any of your listeners of that. And so by doing so, we have to take the steps that we took yesterday, and that is dedicating more fiber to those businesses that are going to maximize the value here. And then I have to step up and ensure that we are doing the leadership work of finding those other jurisdictions. And so that's why I led the largest four-sector mission to Asia last year. I hope to be able to beat that record this year and hit more jurisdictions so we can compete globally and win. That is going to be how we not only restore confidence in this sector, but also pivot away from boom and bust to stability and certainty. We are in arguably the most challenging period in forestry's history. And I'll be honest, it is going to be even more challenging in the days ahead because of the steep decline of our pulp sector, because of low lumber prices, and of course the duty tariff environment and all the other things that are being thrown at us. But we have an opportunity to truly transform this sector, and that's what I'm excited to be able to lead in this province.
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0: It's a culinary competition of global proportions. 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
17: Eliminating internal trade barriers has long been a nation-building goal across the country as Canada seeks better economic independence. The latest Canadian Federation of Independent Business report card on the issue's out. British Columbia earned an A-minus, with the organization calling for the province to bring the Trade Recognition Act into force. The Director of Legislative Affairs, Ryan Mitten, is joining us now. Good morning, Ryan. Welcome back to the program.
30: Good morning. Thanks for having CFIB on the show.
17: No problem at all. First of all, what is the Trade Recognition Act?
30: Well, some may know it as Bill 5. It was passed recently in the BC legislature this year, and it is a form of mutual recognition legislation, this big grand idea that said, well, hey, if a product or service is good enough to be sold in another province, it should be good enough in here in British Columbia and vice versa. So the idea is we take down the regulatory barriers to other companies doing business in our province and elsewhere and say, let's be our own best trading partner and open our borders to new products and services.
17: Ah, I think we all remember that now because that was a big plank in the NDP's approach going forward. So let's talk about the actual report card. So is BC doing better than in the past or not?
30: Yeah, so... BC is doing better than in the past. Obviously, they have passed Bill 5. That is a, you know, legal recognition that, you know, products and services ought to be good enough to do business here if they're recognized in another province. But at the same time, that legislation hasn't been brought into force. So it's what we'd call a hanging piece of legislation. It's waiting on regulations to be deposited. So on paper, it looks like we have internal trade, but in actuality, businesses aren't able to benefit that. So to reflect that on the report card, BC gets an A-. It's an 8.9 out of 10. It's up from last year, but it's actually one of the few provinces that hasn't actually earned a full A grade this year. And so it's close, but not quite for British Columbia.
17: Okay, that's what I was going to ask. How do we compare this to other provinces? Who's doing the best?
30: Well, at the top, we're recognizing the federal government for fully eliminating the exceptions to the internal trade agreement, the Canadian Free Trade Agreement. We've also got Manitoba, Saskatchewan, and New Brunswick rounding out the top three with 9.8, 9.7, and 9.7, respectively. So those are all A's. Interestingly enough, if BC had of actually brought the Trade Recognition Act into force, it would be at the top of the table with a 9.8. But the government hasn't done that, so we're calling on them to do that today and actually be a on-the-ground leader in internal trade barrier removal.
19: Ryan, what's the silver lining to have this kind of rating?
30: Well, the silver lining is that we've seen more good movement on removing internal trade barriers in the last year than we have in the last 6 years. I think the tariff situation we've got with our neighbor to the south has really galvanized political leaders into saying, okay, well, let's be our own best trading partner. I think for a lot of small businesses, they'd be surprised to realize how, and sometimes it can feel like you're dealing with 13 different countries almost when it comes to moving across provincial borders and dealing with trade. We've got different regulatory bodies governing which professions can work in each province. So there's a lot of momentum still to do, but we've seen good movement here. We've got the Canada Free Trade Agreement. Multiple provinces have introduced recognition legislation to propose this concept of mutual or unilateral recognition even. And so we are seeing the movement, but now it's time to stop talking the talk and start walking the walk.
8: Now this update from the Canadian Press. Ontario Premier Doug Ford insists his government is treating the province's growing wildfire problem as an absolute crisis and will spare no expense to keep his people safe and support displaced families. Ford is expected in Thunder Bay today, where many evacuees fleeing northern Ontario wildfires have sought shelter. There are roughly 150 fire crews and over 80 water bombers and helicopters currently battling nearly 200 wildfires across Ontario. Meanwhile, Canada's National Wildfire Summer indicates there are just over 900 fires burning across Canada. A new poll indicates a large majority of Canadians have concerns about artificial intelligence data centers opening up in their communities. Recent Léger polling suggests Canadians are quite divided nationally on the prospect, with 46% viewing it as good, while 37% consider it a bad thing. And Russian officials said 7 people were killed and 51 others were wounded in overnight Ukrainian drone attacks. From the Canadian Press, I'm Dom Mitchell.
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17: Our hearts go out to the communities up island dealing with the death of two or three people who were on a helicopter which crashed at Stafford Lake on Tuesday. This sort of collision leaves complex situations and ones that the Royal Canadian Air Force are provisioned to respond to. It was the 442 Transport and Rescue Squadron at 19-wing at Comox that launched this particular mission. Joining us on the line is Cormorant pilot Chris Pratt. Captain Pratt, welcome to the program.
18: Morning. Happy to be here.
17: Now, maybe explain what a transport and rescue squadron does.
18: So our primary mandate is the search and rescue operations for our AOR, which is the western portion of Canada. We're staffed with Cormorant helicopters and the new Kingfisher fixed-wing search and rescue as well.
17: So how big an area do you cover?
18: We span all the way from the U.S. border to the south up to the Yukon and eastern border of Alaska, so western border of Alaska for us, and then offshore as well, and then inland all the way past the Rockies.
17: Wow. So there's like three or four of these across the country. There's one in Trenton, there's one out east, and there's one more, right?
18: In Winnipeg as well. Yes. And there are actually two squadrons out east, one in Gander, one in Greenwood.
17: Right. Okay. So, and these are highly skilled individuals like yourself.
18: Well, we make up quite a few individuals in the squadrons. We have pilots for both airframes. We have back-end crew, like flight engineers and sensor operators. And we also have search and rescue technicians, which are our advanced care paramedics who can deploy to any type of terrain or water.
17: When you're called to something that is preventable, how do you maintain your level of professionalism knowing that this could have been avoided?
18: So we train for all types of scenarios, both land, water, mountainous, any type of terrain. So when we come upon these scenes after we're called out by the JRCCs across the country, we're very well trained to be able to deal with this from start to finish. So it becomes, as anything does that you've worked and trained for, very methodical. So it you kind of compartmentalize it when you're completing the tasks.
17: Is there things that you'd like to people to know that can help you do your job?
18: Yes, of course. If you're flying, make sure you're sticking to your flight plan. Make sure your aircraft has its transponder up to code. And if you're on the water, please wear life jackets. We're at the start of a busy, hot summer, and wearing life jackets, remaining visible, is very important when it comes to being recovered.
17: Now, there's some tensions, and I'm not going to ask you to comment on the tensions between Canada and the U.S., but I have been impressed by the professionalism that both you and the U.S. Coast Guard have been able to put into our region and work side by side. It's very heartening.
18: Yes, we have a U.S. Coast Guard exchange pilot on squadron with us here. We regularly do cross-border operations for search and rescue with the U.S. Coast Guard. They operate in our waters and land, and we operate down there. It's been a seamlessly collaborative effort throughout as long as I've been involved in the RCAF Coast Guard operations.
17: Has this year been busier than most?
18: It's getting there. The last month we've seen, I won't say a record number of call-outs and missions on the West Coast here, but it is increasing. And I don't see any signs of it slowing down throughout the next few years.
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17: A long-discussed proposal for Central Saanich's new municipal facility featuring a shared rec center for the peninsula has been revised after City Council rejected a pricier plan. So we're checking in on what the current proposal might look like and ask one of the communities which would need to sign off on this revised version about it. Neil Paltella is a Central Saanich Councillor and Chair of the Peninsula Rec Commission, and he's joining us to catch up. Good morning, Neil.
20: Steve, how are you?
17: Not too bad. So what I know the first one sort of, you know, Sydney was a little worried. So what's the plan going forward?
20: Yeah, so we know basically as the Peninsula Recreation Commission, we serve the entire Saanich Peninsula through the Capital Regional District, and it's a service delivery model. So it's an equal participation between Central Saanich, North Saanich, and Sydney as the member municipalities. For anything that incurs this level of borrowing or debt, we typically have to go for assent from the three member municipalities, and it does need to be unanimous. We put forward a proposal to locate a Southern Peninsula recreation facility that was going to be 10,000 square feet at about $14 million of capital cost that was, like you had said, rejected by Sydney Council. So what we did is we checked the game tape, if you will. We went through the council meeting. We also went through the public correspondence and feedback, not just from Sydney Council, but from North Saanich and our own residents in Central Saanich, and basically aligned that with the needs assessments that had been done in the past, and then came up with a more bare bones, pared down proposal that is, 30% both in space allocated, so about 7,500 square feet instead of the 10,000, as well going from 14 million to 10 million, which would be 1 million of capital and 9 million of borrowing. So the question before the three municipalities now in the coming 3 weeks is going to be consideration of this pared down and reduced scope borrowing bylaw. We still have a lot of the great things that were in the previous proposal, new weight room, new multi-purpose fitness facilities, places for programs, classes, multi-sport meeting spaces, as well as a pottery studio that is intended to help reduce the demand of the very popular one that we've already got running up in the Greenglade facility that is located in the town of Sydney.
17: So now what has been taken out? You mentioned the square footage. What was planned for that square footage?
20: The plan, it's sheerly size. So it's basically going down in smaller sizes and allotments for the different spaces.
17: Okay.
20: Specifically, the weight room space has been pared back as well. We had a number of multi-use rooms and kind of, different program spaces. Instead, what we're opting for at this point would be a much larger, larger single room space that then has those kind of soundproofing divider walls that can be brought in to help ebb and flow with, multiple programs, breakout rooms, different classes or uses, et cetera. But the one thing that we've identified as a bit of a opportunity here, I guess, is that the larger program space in the south location, there really isn't anything like that right now, kind of in this area on the peninsula. And so we do think from a booking and a booking revenue standpoint, there could be some really neat opportunities for gatherings, meetings, and kind of using this space for that element as well. And so that's one thing that our staff were excited about as part of this new revised scope application.
17: And this is particularly important to you because this is part of a broader project for Central Saanich.
20: That's correct. It's part of our civic redevelopment plan, and we've acquired this lot on Hovey Road. It's at the juncture of Hovey and Wallace. When you think about smart growth principles and good planning, the idea of locating your civic and institutional space in a hub that is easily accessible by bike, by bus, through walking and automotive. And you know, from, you know, our residents in Tanner Ridge, from Brentwood Bay, and of course in Saanichton, as well, the proximity to Centennial Park. And I, you know, I'm sure you know, and listeners know, you know, Centennial Park in central Saanich is such a crown jewel, from a recreation and a, you know, and a kind of a cultural standpoint. You've got this, you know, amazing forest with a creek running through it and, you know, tremendous wildlife. You've got equestrian nearby. You've got all of the wonderful, you know, fields, you know, the new batting cage that Central Saanich Little League put in, and, you know, tennis courts, et cetera. And so you have this really dynamic, really well-used facility. It was through Peninsula Recreation Commission that we were able to get a massive multi-sport box that was to replace the old lacrosse box that opened last year. And so we just have this gem of a space. And so to, you know, when you think about the future and, you know, addressing needs of our communities and the quality of life, having a, you know, now 7,500 recreation square foot recreation space really does cap it off. And having it ground level, accessible, and dynamic to meet the changing needs of our residents is it's an exciting proposition.
17: So what comes next?
20: Well, we're going forward now to Sydney and North Saanich Council for consideration. We're doing our level best, you know, from the perspective of the Peninsula Recreation Commission, to demonstrate that we've listened, we've learned, and we've applied a lot of the feedback that they would have heard as council during the first round of public engagement on the borrowing bylaw that was ultimately rejected. And we hope that this borrowing bylaw does get considered. And ultimately, it is the, you know, up to the, you know, duly elected representatives of those communities to weigh the benefits and the cost and prudently, as we know it, and we expect that they do. And ultimately, if it does get adopted, it gets rolled into, you know, the CRD's capital budget, and, you know, obviously Central Saanich's capital budget and planning this facility rolls forward with that assumption. And if it gets rejected, we will you know, take our chips and go home, and we'll build a, you know, we're still, you know, moving ahead with the civic facility, but we will have to, you know, recalibrate and imagine a facility with either a different use at the ground floor, or just, you know, simply pare it back and reduce the scope. One important thing to state, I think, at this point, both, you know, because I've heard it from my residents and some others, is there is no subsidy here from the Peninsula Recreation Commission to the District of Central Saanich. The cost is the cost, and the cost is broken out and separate. If the CRD and Peninsula Recreation Commission doesn't participate in the facility, and that $10 million expense is not borne by the three municipalities, that's just a $10 million reduction in the overall capital budget of the Central Saanich project. There's no asking the CRD or this regional facility

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21: Bailey's walked over from Virgin.
22: Oh, such a long walk. Thank you so much for having me, guys.
21: It's a good thing we serve martinis first thing in the morning, eh?
22: Oh, geez.
21: Quenching the thirst.
22: Can I have an espresso martini? I definitely need a little extra caffeine.
21: We aim to please.
22: Oh,
21: so
22: sure
21: you're
22: do.
21: Tired for a very good reason.
22: Yeah, it was Pride yesterday, and myself and Johnny, my co-host on Virgin Mornings, we got to be witnesses for the first ever weddings that happened at the Pride Festival.
21: Go ahead.
22: Five. We had five couples get married. We started at 11 in the morning and we wrapped up around 5 o'clock in the afternoon. It was a big day.
21: You know, I got to say, among the things I'd want on my bucket list, that would be one of them. And when you told me this Friday, my jaw was on the floor because usually we might get to go to one or two weddings a summer at best. You got five in a day.
22: And this is the way to do it. Like, if you've ever gone to a wedding, sometimes it's like, oh my gosh, like, why is this taking so long? So the fact that it was like every wedding was about 30 minutes each was perfect.
21: Yeah.
22: Yeah. So everything was planned out for them. I want to give a shout out to Linda from Fets by Linda. She is a wedding planner here in the city. She planned out all of the decor. She got all the vendors together. The couples got to show up and everything was ready for them.
23: Aww.
22: The officiant. We had some local drag queens dress up as flower girls and walk down the aisle for them and do a reading.
21: So cool.
22: The couples had their flowers. The photographer was settled. A cake was ready to go. They just had to show up and get ready to profess their love. It was really sweet.
21: And there's all that ambiance of all the festival around them.
22: Celebratory
21: thousands
22: atmosphere.
21: Of people in, at your event.
22: Yeah.
21: Tell us about the couples who got married.
22: We had five different couples.

0: We had some couples that had been together for over 15 years and met through activism. Other couples that met through work and had been engaged for a couple of years and kind of didn't have any plans for a wedding. But when they saw that this was happening, they were like, oh, this seems like a great way to get married. We had some high school sweethearts that are like still in their early 20s. And I was like, oh, my God, a bunch of babies getting married. But hey, if you know, you know. And it was just amazing to see like the mix of chosen family and like parents and grandparents. One of the couples had their dogs walk down the aisle with them. So it was just a really beautiful day of love, and it was such an honor to be included.
1: Did we hear any, did you get touched by some of the vows that they came up with?
0: Oh, it was so incredibly moving. Like, who doesn't love love? And just right? Seeing people that just like, just share about like the hardships that they've gone through and just the dedication they have to each other. It was hard to not cry. Like, it was really awesome. The officiant Cecilia gave all of us hankies to have and definitely needed them. And I was glad I had waterproof mascara.
1: Did Johnny cry too?
2: Yeah.
0: Johnny's a little bit more like cards to the chest, like a stoic kind of guy. Although he did have sunglasses on, so he could have been crying and I just might not have noticed through my own tears.
2: Can I ask you, what was the feeling afterwards for you? Was it really cathartic?
0: It was just so like jubilant. Like, it was just like love, love, love. And especially like, now more than ever, we need pride. And you hear about what's going on, like, in other parts of the United States. And then even, like, there are some legislations and people trying to do some pretty crappy stuff here against the LGBTQIA plus community. Mm-hmm. So it just made me feel so good that there is still, like, wonderful people that support love and rights for everybody. And we can come together as a community and we can celebrate and be out and loud and proud.
1: How many people sort of surrounded and watched all this?
0: It depended. But yeah, at one point, I think we had a crowd of at least like 20 plus people. Wow. Just like standing there watching everyone get married. And then it was so sweet when people would say their I do's and like do their final declaration of like, you're now married. And everyone's like, yeah, we're so happy for you. It was just such a sweet atmosphere. And we already had people coming up being like, is this going to happen next year? Mm-hmm. Oh, can I get married at Pride or can I do a vow renewal for next year? So we're already talking about what we could do for 2027.
2: Well, don't they need a sponsor? Aren't they looking for a sponsor for it?
0: Sponsors.
2: Oh, okay.
0: The more money, the better. Have you, like, weddings are so expensive.
2: That's true.
0: Like, as soon as you put wedding on it, they're like, oh, that's going to cost you an extra couple hundred, a couple thousand dollars.
2: True.
0: So yeah, Linda did all of this, like, out of the kindness of her heart. She paid for pretty much everything. Like, we did have some wonderful vendors that, like, donated the flowers and people donated their time. But obviously, it'd be great to have some other sponsorships on top of that. So if you are a business, if you're like, yeah, I don't have the bandwidth or the money to be in the parade, or if you don't think you're a good fit for, say, the vendor village at the festival, it would still be fantastic to have you involved at something like the I Do booth, showing your allyship. And it just does a little bit more than just changing a rainbow emoji onto your Instagram account for a month.
2: It's great community involvement.
1: Yes.
2: 100%.
1: Speaking of community involvement, before we let her go, I wanted to publicly congratulate Bailey and Johnny on an outstanding ratings book. Because what they've done is they've put the effort in to do the community events, to be out there in the community, to do the TikToks and the extra work that it requires to be a success.
2: Yeah.
1: And as somebody who gets to see it on an ongoing basis, that there's that extra level of effort and it gets rewarded, that does my heart good. So.
2: Yeah.
1: Congratulations. We're very proud of both of you because you put the time in.
0: Where's my handkerchief from yesterday, Steve?
2: You're making her cry all over.
0: You made me emotional. That's so.
2: She's easily triggered right now.
1: I can understand
0: that. Big old raw nerve. But
1: the Taylor Swift wedding last week, this week.
0: Love is so wonderful. Yay, love. We need some good news right now, right?
2: Agreed.
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8: Good morning, I'm Koch Cadden on CFAX 1070 with your 8 o'clock news. Almost 100 new blazes have been sparked across British Columbia over the last 24 hours, with most being attributed to the more than 4,000 lightning strikes reported Friday. The BC Wildfire Service says the latest batch of fires has also led to an increase in evacuation orders and alerts. Earlier this week, fire officials warned that a weather system was bringing lightning and ideal conditions for starting significant fires on the province's dry landscape. Roughly three quarters of the active fires were sparked by lightning. Meanwhile, Mounties in Campbell River are looking for two suspects after a series of downtown break and enters this week. Police say they responded to three break and enters and two attempted break and enters at local businesses on Monday and Tuesday. They say suspects gained entry by smashing the front glass doors and windows and stole multiple items, including cell phones, clothes and baseball bats. In the cases where they weren't able to gain entry, police say the suspects still caused significant damage to the businesses. Meanwhile, across Canada, plans are underway for a massive building boom in new data centres needed for artificial intelligence technology. But opposition is growing too nationwide. Canadian Press reporter Anya Caradeglia explains that local residents are worried about it.
9: People are worried that if a data center is built in their community, their electricity bills are going to go up. It's going to have an effect on water supplies, in their region, noise, air pollution, that kind of thing. And then finally, you know, some people worry, well, is the AI bubble going to burst?
8: Experts say Canada can look to the US, where New York recently became the first state to implement a pause on data center construction. Elsewhere, federal officials say there have been no outbreaks of the diarrhea-causing parasite Cyclospora in Canada.
10: Iceberg lettuce from Mexico, served at Taco Bell restaurants in five U.S. states, has been identified as a source of the outbreak. Canadian officials say the lettuce implicated in the American outbreak has not been distributed in Canada. The Canadian Food Inspection Agency says it's monitoring the U.S. situation and is in contact with the U.S. Food and Drug Administration. The Public Health Agency of Canada says it's not investigating any outbreaks here, but there is typically an increase in Cyclospora infections in the spring and summer linked to imported fruits and vegetables. Jason White, The Canadian Press.
8: In other news, Brenda Fricker, who became the first Irish woman to win an Academy Award for her role as Bridget Fagan Brown in the 1989 film My Left Foot, has died. She was 81. Her agent, Phil Belfield, says the Irish actress died on Thursday night in Dublin after a period of ill health. Fricker became the first Irish woman to win an Academy Award in 1990 for Best Supporting Actress for her portrayal of the determined mother of Christy Brown, who was born with cerebral palsy and could control only his left foot. Daniel Day-Lewis, who played Christy Brown, won the award for Best Actor that year. Your CFAX weather up next. It's going to be mainly cloudy today with some clearing as the morning progresses. Wind light except west 30 kilometres an hour near the Juan de Fuca Strait. Temperatures may reach highs of 21 degrees except 18 where winds blow onshore. I'm Coach Cadden on CFAX 1070. If it's happening, it's here. 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
13: We are looking out at blue skies here in the Okanagan, and I think it's pretty nice just about everywhere. You can let us know in Victoria just what's going on there as far as the weather goes, and Penticton, I'm sure you're about the same as us in the Mid-Valley here.
14: Nothing but blue skies.
13: Blue skies. There's a song, Ken, we could start singing, but we're not going to because people would shut the radio off. Tip of the week, my tip of the week. Hey, some trees seed profusely, including my Colrotaria paniculata or the golden rain tree. They seed like crazy. Once the clusters of lantern-shaped seed pods have formed, it's time to prune them off so they don't spread around and they don't make a mess. I do this every year, Ken, and it's the best way to go. Now, you got to keep the tree relatively small to be able to do that, but you know, it's okay. Yep. My plant of the week is the lowly but gigantic and very, very proud sunflower. My sunflowers are looking pretty good, and the Helianthus annuus is the common sunflower. In Greek, the sunflower is primarily translated into some Greek language, which literally means heliotrope or sun turner. You may also call it a botanical term derived from the Greek words helios, sun, and anthos, flower. Isn't that interesting?
14: Yeah, it is. Fabulous. Yeah, what a great plant. All right, I also have a tip on a plant this week, and my tip of the week is that if you have ornamental grasses on your property, you will want to be feeding them. They are a hungry bunch, and typical like lawns, we have to feed the lawns quite a bit. Well, these are grasses too, and all grasses really benefit from regular fertilization. So just a water-soluble fertilizer is great. Something a little higher in nitrogen is usually best. And they really, really love that when they get fed, especially as temperatures increase in the summertime. All right, my plant of the week this week is the Canna Lily Group. And the Cannas are doing their thing this year. They're looking great. They're blooming, I would say, even earlier than normal. Mine have been in bloom now for a couple of weeks, and they are just looking fabulous. And there's so many different types of the Canna Lilies. There's big, huge, tall ones and medium and small, little tiny ones, and all beautiful, all easy to grow, and they do really well in containers. You know, they're native to southern North America and South America, all the way to Argentina. So there you go. So they're a pretty adaptable bunch. All right, that's my tips and plants for this week. Remember to check Grower Coach on YouTube.
13: I wonder if that Canna rhizome is edible.
14: I don't think so. But okay. I'm not. I would say probably not.
13: I wouldn't try it, but I mean, it'd be nice if somebody has tried it. You know, you never know. Native to South America, they might be a native thing. You know,
14: as long as they're making like darts, with, not making darts with it, you know? Poisonous darts.
13: Poisonous darts.
14: I don't know.
13: Yeah.
14: You never know with plants.
13: You
14: they
13: just
14: all
13: don't
14: have
13: know.
14: Their built-in defenses, and they. You never know what.
13: And certainly don't be trying something without knowing what you're trying.
14: Yes.
13: Okay. Exactly. Well, good morning. Morning, Ariel. You've joined us early this morning. You want to get us out of the way, right?
15: No, this whole thing with this wilted tomato.
13: Yeah, that's quite something.
15: Yeah.
13: Have you got? Is that the only two still wilting?
15: It's the only two.
13: Are they different varieties? Ariel,
15: nope.
13: Are they different varieties or the same? All same variety.
15: All big beef. And,
13: all big beef.
15: Yep, they are, and it's really interesting because in the morning, you know, they're the one is doing better, but the other one is definitely the one next to the end is not is just failing. It's doing nothing.
13: Well,
15: They're not doing well. The tomatoes are, I can see on a hole, they're not doing well, and I've grown them for years.
13: Yeah, I know. I know. It's a puzzle, and it's part of gardening. But here, we'll see if we can solve it for you. It's some kind of a wilt, Ken, that Ariel's got going on.
14: And there's several wilt there's wilt funguses and wilt virus that will affect tomatoes. So, you know, we go to those diseases.
13: How can you define that? Like, how can you...
14: Well, that's tricky. The viruses cause... either spotting, like this eccentric ring, multi-ring spots on the leaves. That's the tomato spotted.
13: Like this is just wilting.
14: Tomato spotted wilt virus.
13: Tomato spotted wilt virus. Yeah,
14: that's one. But you will see spots that have like rings inside of the spots. And then there's also that's like I did look at the pictures that you sent me, Ariel, but I couldn't see anything that was usually if I see something I go like, oh, well, that's obviously this or that. Then usually I respond.
13: And there's no stem lesions. She said there's no stem lesions.
14: No lesions.
13: Either.
14: And so you know, look at the roots. I mean, you take dump them out and check those roots.
13: Do you have any enemies? Do you have anybody that wants to get your tomatoes?
15: Okay, guys, these ones are still in the ground. Now I'm thinking, should I take this one out? Ooh. Because it's getting worse all the way down.
14: Yeah.
15: The second one from the inside here, they're all wilting.
14: Yeah, I would get rid of them because if it's a virus, a fungus, or a bacteria, they can spread to the other plants quite easily. So
13: yeah, you might have to sacrifice them without knowing exactly what you're doing. But, I mean, just get rid of them.
14: Yeah, and if you put anything back in those spots, I would not put anything related to it. Not a Solanaceae, I guess they're called.
15: How did it get there?
14: Who knows?
13: We really haven't figured out what it is yet, but what Ken is saying is that if it is viral or fungal, best to remove the plants and
14: discard them.
13: Because you don't want the others to get infected.
14: And when you're handling them with your fingers and your hands, if you go and handle a plant next to it, you can spread it to them too. So
13: you know, Ariel, I know this has disappointed you and it's very troublesome, but you know, I've had people, this tomato wilt thing, I had a farmer come in many, many years ago. This is back in the 80s. And he came in and actually it was a lady, and she came in and she says she's just devastated because, I mean, they're growing these for business, right? And half the tomatoes in the field were wilting. And, it turned out there was some kind of, I can't remember exactly what the prognosis was or what we decided what it was, but it was some kind of a virus or something that was doing it. And they had to literally, they were going to get somebody to come in and fumigate the ground, but they didn't do that. They decided they would take that field and put it into something like corn and then put the tomatoes elsewhere, you know.
14: Yeah.
13: It was a real devastating thing for them. So, that's the kind of thing we deal with, and I don't know if I ever pinpointed it or not. All we knew was it was a virus or something that was going on.
14: And how to nail it down a little bit closer, you know, for yourself, if you have the old Googleometer there, you can Google wilt disorders of tomatoes, because this is classified as a wilt disorder. So there's wilt fungus, there's wilt, even a bacterium that gets into the sieve tubes inside the plant. Like, it's more common on cucumbers than tomatoes, but where you see this catastrophic wilt. And when it is vascular, meaning like with this bacteria that's in the stems of the plant, what you'll see is that in the mornings, they're kind of perked up a little bit and looking not so bad. Yes. And then as it gets hotter, they just collapse, you know. So that's indicating it's in the vascular system of the plant. And that can even be verticillium.
13: It could be verticillium. Case in point, Ken and Ariel, I have a beautiful plant, and you might have seen it there when you were there on Saturday, is my morning glory. It's not blooming yet, but it's a morning glory climbing up the post, right?
14: Yep.
13: Beautiful plant. But I'm telling you, these hot days, it's wilted like it's dying. Yeah. And then, of course, evening comes and it's just turgid back up again. It's fine.
14: Yeah.
13: Now, in your experience, should not morning glory be very tolerant of
14: loves
13: heat.
14: Loves the heat.
13: Yeah.
14: Yeah. The thing I would say, though, about that is that sometimes, and this could be the same with the tomatoes as well, is that if the roots are nibbled by little critters that are underground, that affects their ability to uptake water. Mm-hmm. So they're okay during evenings and nighttime, but not so good in the daytime.
13: Yeah, yeah.
14: So, know, that's another thing it can be. So, there, you know, that's the thing with plants. It's a challenge. When you have a disorder like that, you want to, you know, do some investigation, but always act as if it's the worst one. And when you do sacrifice your plants, meaning when it does have to go away, you dig it out and you spread the roots out on a piece of paper, you know, ideally, and look very carefully in through the root system and look for roots that are rotted or roots that have little grubs in them.
13: Grubs, look for grubs.
14: Little tiny little like nematodes or anything which would cause death of those roots. So, you know, sometimes it's not just, you know, overwatering is something we talk about, but, you know, that's
13: hard
14: generally...
13: Hard to overwater in the heat.
14: It's hard to overwater in these temperatures, you know, and that stimulates a root disease. But sometimes there's an organism in there that causes damage, which allows the disease to enter into the roots. So if there was
15: no... I'm obviously going to take them out, but take some pictures,
14: look really close at that
15: and very carefully not contaminate everybody else.
13: Exactly. You got to
14: move them away. Yeah.
13: Ariel, we got to move on here, but
15: thank you.
13: You're welcome.
15: Thank you. I'll let you know what happens.
14: Yeah, sounds great. I'm excited to find out.
13: Yeah. Okay, dear.
15: Right.
13: Thanks for the call.
15: Right.
13: Okay.
15: Bye-bye.
13: Bye-bye now.
15: Bye.
13: And on that note, we're going to take the first break of the morning, and Ken and I will gather our senses and get ready for the next segment, because that's what we do in the Garden Show. And you know what? We really enjoy when you call in. So give us a call, 250-862-2525. I got it. Spit it out. And 1-888-780-4273 if you're calling from out of the Kelowna area. We'll be back with the Garden Show after this short break.
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13: So my plant of the week, of course, was sunflower, and something I've often wondered, you know, I mean, they wonder how do they get the caramel inside a caramel bar, you know, how do you do that? How do you shell sunflowers? Have you ever seen that happen? What do they do?
14: I don't know.
13: How do they, somebody in there with a little pliers, and they open
14: they
13: each
14: do,
13: one? And,
14: they snap each one individually, and then they carefully pull the seed out with, you know, a pair of tweezers, and it goes into a bin, and eventually gets bagged up, you know.
13: Well, it's something to do with air or blowing. And I mean, I can see once the shell is broken, mm-hmm. right? The shell's broken and the seeds are loose. Yeah. Then air coming over would blow the shells off and keep the seeds, you know?
14: Yeah.
13: But I mean, I used to eat a lot of sunflower seeds. Mm. You know, it's a technique to open them up in your mouth.
14: Oh, yeah.
13: You know, Donna's grandfather, Frank, had two teeth left. In his front, you know, one on the top, one on the bottom, and that's how he'd crack the sunflower seeds with these two teeth. It was quite something to watch. Maybe somebody can tell us how do they commercially shell sunflowers and get rid of the husk. Beautiful weather right now, and it's a little warm in the Okanagan. I mean, the plants are stressed out a little bit in some areas.
14: Yep.
13: My hostas do not like the sun. I've got some hostas that are out almost in full sun, and you can tell, I'm a shade plant. Why am I out in the sun?
14: Yeah, you know, they can hunt a little bit, but they need a little more water when they're in a sunny location. But, you know, they really are quite drought tolerant.
13: Yeah.
14: I'm surprised, but mine I kind of pushed right to the very limit. I've had some that were fairly newly transplanted, and then I kind of forgot about them, and I didn't, you know, because, you know, we have irrigation, but it's not designed to be perfect. It's just designed to give you supplementation in case you're not there. It keeps everything alive. But once in a while, you got to go around spot water, and that would be the thing to do.
13: Yeah.
14: So anyway, those ones I didn't spot water so good, but they're still alive. They're just got a few crispy leaves on them, so that can be snipped off. Next year, they'll be fine. They'll be right back.
13: Speaking of drought tolerant, Heliopsis, Helianthoides, the false sunflower, is supposed to be very drought tolerant. My Heliopsis is the first thing to wilt in the garden zone.
14: Yeah.
13: I don't know. We're going to talk to Scott Austin right now. Scott, are you drought tolerant?
2: Yes, I thought you were going to. I thought you were referencing me when you said
14: there you go.
13: Yeah.
2: I wilted the first sign of heat.
13: I know. How are you doing?
2: Anymore. Good. You guys doing well?
13: We are doing well. Had a great get together with my band members, old people I've played with over the years. We had a great party and lots of music, lots of video taken, so we can, a few years from now when I'm in the home, we can look at these videos and say, there we were playing away. Anyway,
14: back in the good old days.
2: You can put it on the TV in the common room.
13: Exactly. That's what we're going to do. Yeah, we got it all planned out. Scott, what have you got up your sleeve today?
2: Well, you guys were talking about plants that you are normally, shade plants, and that seem to do okay in the sun. It's interesting, you know, when you walk around your neighborhoods and you look at plants and you think, now that plant should not be as happy as it is there. And
13: right.
2: Yet there it is.
13: Yeah.
2: You tell people, I've told people for years, you know, don't plant lace leaf Japanese maples in the full sun. They don't really like it. And then, okay.
13: Yeah.
2: Well, I was wrong about that one.
13: Yeah, and the other one don't water your Japanese maples in the hot sun because it'll cause burn. That's an old wives' tale as well.
2: Yeah, that is. Yeah. The water does not form a magnifying glass on them.
13: No,
14: but they're not drought tolerant at all, and that's the thing.
2: No, they're not. They need regular water for sure.
14: First second they dry out, they go crispy.
2: Yeah, you think, there must be something. They must have done a really good job of preparing the soil and making sure.
13: I think that's
14: absolutely.
13: That's the key, isn't it?
2: Yeah. But you do see lots of plants that you would think are not going to do well in full sun, and yet there they are. So,
13: Scott, have you ever heard of this? I mean, our Morning Glory, which is really a healthy looking big plant, but in the heat of the day it wilts, and yet Now, what's with that? They're supposed to be
2: I planted Morning Glory in my garden many, many times, and it faces due south, and from, you know, about 1 o'clock on, it would just wilt. And then as soon as the sun got lower and it got a little cooler, it would come back.
13: That's what's happening to ours.
2: So then I planted it on the other side, facing north, on another lattice thing that I have, and never wilted at all.
13: Yeah. There you go.
2: I mean, when you're out in the garden, 3 o'clock, 4 o'clock, although, you know, these days who really would want to be out in the garden at that time? There are many, many things that don't look all that happy. And then the sun gets lower, and, you know, the next morning, everything's fine. Tomatoes are the worst for that, right? They wilt something fierce when it's hot. And, you know, I listened to that caller with the troubles with their tomatoes.
13: Right.
2: You know, I would sum it all up, you know, tomatoes can't live with them, can't live without them.
14: Yeah.
2: Because that's just what tomatoes do, right? They're high-risk, high-reward plants. Yeah. And, you know, if you've ever seen tomatoes growing commercially, I mean, I remember traveling on the fast train, the Frecciarossa, from Rome to Naples and then further south. And, you know, just acres and acres and acres of tomatoes, growing in that black volcanic soil. Mm. Well, the plants look awful. They just look terrible. But they're just covered with red tomatoes.
13: The product. Isn't that interesting?
2: Yeah. That's the thing about tomatoes. The plants, by season's end, you can't wait to get rid of them. If they haven't got some sort of a fungus or blight. A virus or blight or something, they just look awful, and you can't wait to get rid of them. But we sure like the tomatoes.
14: Oh, yeah.
2: Yeah, the reason why I'm calling, next Sunday, we are having a farm picnic.
13: Oh.
2: At the farm, a.k.a. the Summerland Research Station, a.k.a. the Summerland Ornamental Gardens, specifically. Yeah, it's the 110th anniversary of the Ornamental Gardens.
13: Wow.
14: Fabulous.
2: Year. Yeah, wow. They started planting in 1916, and so we thought we got to celebrate that. So in conjunction with the Summerland Museum, we're holding a farm picnic. And the farm picnic is a long-standing tradition in Summerland. Almost every year for I don't know how many decades, there would be a farm picnic up at the Ornamental Gardens at the research station.
13: Wow.
2: And there would be speakers and, you know, tasting fruit, all kinds of things, you know, seeing the cows with the glass stomach, all those cool things, right, that went on up there. And it was a big deal. You know, some years there was as many as 4,000 people came to these farm picnics, and the first one was in 1924. So we're having one in 2026, 11 to 3 next Sunday, and we've got live music from Gordon McLaren, who's a very popular musician down this end of the valley.
14: Nice.
2: And we've got the museum has gone into their archives and put together a bunch of historical photos, which we're going to mount and set in the garden. So we're going to call it the Historic Photo Trail.
13: Oh, wonderful.
2: Go and kind of see the history of the of the gardens and the research station. We've got ice cream. We've got a period costume photo booth set up. And so we just encourage people and families to bring a picnic lunch. We also have lots of shade.
13: That's good.
2: Because we did a good walkabout when you and Donna came up at the Rose Festival. We have lots of shade. Lots of tables and lots of shade and lots of grass to spread your blanket on and have a good old-fashioned picnic.
13: And Scott, speaking of that, what a wonderful thing we did. That really was an eye-opener for me. It's been years since I've been up there, and what a silly thing that it's been years. So this is not – is it tomorrow?
2: Next
13: Sunday.
2: Yeah, a week.
13: Next Sunday. 26th. I think we could be into a little bit of a picnic. So, I'm going to talk to Donna and we'll see what we can do. Because that was a beautiful day we had there. We really appreciated
2: it was
13: that.
2: Great. I'm really happy that you guys took the time to come down.
13: Yeah.
2: You know, it's one of those places where you drive past it. Times, right?
13: Mm-hmm. It's like Brian Minter used to say that, you know, like people come out and, oh, look at Minter Gardens, look at the, oh, we'll try and get there sometime. But, you know, it's a drive-by thing, you know, it's not a destination. Thing,
2: It's the same thing. And all it takes is you turn off the highway and go up the hill and there you are. It's, you know, 110-year-old heritage garden.
13: I highly encourage people to do that. It's an Okanagan gem, really, is what it is.
2: Yeah, it really is. Yeah.
13: Okay, so that's guys. next Sunday, 11 to 3. Bring a picnic lunch. Kids are welcome. And what about pets?
2: Yep. No
13: pets
2: problem.
13: On a leash, they're welcome.
2: Yeah, pets on
13: there
2: leash.
13: You go.
14: That's great. My boa constrictor needs to get
13: the
14: out.
13: The boa constrictor. Ken's going to
2: bring your leash for it, Ken.
14: Yeah. It doesn't stay on the leash as good as it used to.
13: Darn thing. They slither away.
2: Speaking of snakes, have you guys noticed there seem to be a lot of gopher snakes around this year?
13: Well, I haven't noticed because I'm never in snake country, but
2: Well, I mean, I didn't think I was in snake country either, but a couple of weeks ago, our neighbor two doors over had a fairly large one in her backyard.
13: Nice. Yeah. Nice.
2: Yeah.
14: Well, they helped to get those pocket gophers that drive us nuts.
2: Yes. There's lots of those.
13: Oh, yeah. It's fun to see. And you can always tell they've had one because there's a big lump in them. lump in the tummy. Oh, there's one. Yeah. Oh, I tell you, they're a fascinating creature. My daughter, Elisa, they used to, we'd go to the radio station on Lakeshore there, CKOV, and right by the behind there's a big swamp, marsh. I don't hate call them swamps, they're marshes.
2: Yeah.
13: And they should be preserved. But anyway, we'd always find snakes there, and she'd bring them home, and then we'd take them back, of course, but she just loves snakes. And in the garden center, you can imagine this, Scott, because you've been in the garden center for years.
2: Yes.
13: My daughter, she's about 9 years old, and she's walking around a garden center with a snake inside her shirt. She'd walk up to a customer, and the snake would poke its head out of her shirt. Well, you know, some would say, oh, isn't that interesting, a snake? Others would hit the roof, you know.
2: Yeah.
13: So I said to Lisa, don't do that anymore, please.
2: Don't do that
13: These are our customers.
2: funny about snakes. Some people are fascinated by them.
13: Yeah.
2: I don't have a problem with snakes.
13: Me neither.
2: And some people just, no way.
13: I don't like spiders and snakes, and that's not what it takes. Lovely. Anyway, Scott, we got to run, and we appreciate the call, and we will see what we can do at that picnic next Sunday. We'll talk about it before the end of the show here.
14: All right.
13: Thanks.
14: That's it.
13: Thanks.
14: Thank you.
13: We're going to take a break now, and we'll be back with the Garden Show after this short break.
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13: 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And so a seed saving workshop put on by Life Cycles will be held on Sunday, July 26th at the Welland Community Orchard with seed farmer Rebecca Jean. 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Kind of cool. That's a real effort, and seeds are amazing. You know, Ken, you've seen that collection of seeds that I had from a lady, and I can't remember what her job was, mm-hmm. but at university, she is a PhD, and at university, her university PhD project was collecting seeds mm-hmm. and putting them into seed slides for microscopes.
14: Yeah.
13: Right? The slides, right?
14: Yeah.
13: You've seen that. There's probably 100 seed slides, 100 different seeds, and all identified, and all their botanic names and everything mm-hmm. all down, grasses, you name it, knapweed, everything, all the different seeds. Mm-hmm. So at some point, I need to pass those on, because she passed them on to me 30 years ago, mm-hmm. and I've still got that collection, beautiful, nice mm-hmm. leather-bound boxes, black boxes. Yeah. So at some point, I got to find out, where that would be really appreciated. I might check with the university, I might check with the college, the mm-hmm. horticultural area, maybe Olds College in Alberta. They might be interested,
14: yeah,
13: but
14: you
13: never know. I got to move them on. They're
14: it's
13: beautiful collection.
14: Yeah.
13: And the amount of work involved in putting that collection together was just incredible. So,
14: yeah.
13: Anyway.
14: Oh, no, very cool. Yeah, well, that's what happens as we go along. We're trying to clear out stuff, and I know in our lives we're going to be downsizing, so we're going to be having our big garage sale next weekend.
13: Ooh.
14: On Saturday, so I'll be calling in that day.
13: Yeah.
14: And, yeah, so then the plan is to get rid of all the stuff. We've got so much, horticultural stuff, mm-hmm. grow lights and plants and all kinds of stuff we're going to be moving on as we downsize. And mm-hmm. yeah, it's going to be great. Lots of tools and lots of fans and all kinds of things for horticultural applications and just regular everyday stuff, some yeah. furniture and that sort of thing. So yeah, lots of things. We're going to
13: be
14: putting some stuff on Facebook as well on the marketplace. We're starting to do that. And today and tomorrow, we'll be putting more stuff up, and we gotta start moving towards that. That's where, we got ahead, so it's happening bit by bit. So if anybody's interested, you can make a note. Our location is at 11143 Dakota Road, and that's in Lake
13: County. What's the address again?
14: 11143.
13: 11143 Dakota.
14: Yep.
13: Dakota.
14: And that's
13: in Lake Country.
14: In Winfield, yeah. Yep. Up on the hill, Sunburn Hill. And yeah, we're going to, I might have to hit you up for a couple tables.
13: Oh, anytime.
14: Yeah.
13: Anytime. As a matter of fact, if I'm coming out with that pickup today to get my Brugmansia, I could throw the tables on for you.
14: Oh, that would be wonderful. There you go.
13: Yeah. I'll have to get the neighbor to help, though. No, just kidding.
14: Well, not such a bad idea sometimes.
13: Okay.
14: Anyway, yeah, that's awesome. It's going to be exciting.
13: We have Maureen on the line. Good morning, Maureen.
11: Good morning. I have a couple of quick questions. Mm-hmm. One is just a quick one about powdery mildew. I had some sweet peas that were already starting to kind of look a little worn, mm-hmm. and they looked like they were getting powdery mildew, so I pulled the whole thing out.
13: Yep.
11: Because I was afraid that it was going to transfer over to my cucumbers and my dahlias, which are mm-hmm. nearby. Mm-hmm. Does powdery mildew spread right now in this climate, like when it's in the 30s?
14: Not when it's really hot, no. It's one of these diseases that spreads when it's closer to room temperature outside. And that was probably about 4 weeks ago when we were having, at least here in the Okanagan, we were having a lot of that, like, say, 15 to 25 degree temperatures, and
11: yes.
14: sometimes, and it was still pretty warm at night too, and that's where the problem occurs, is when you get temperatures that are consistently in that, say, right around 20 degrees Celsius for long periods of time. So it starts, you know, you get up in the morning and say, oh, it's so beautiful out, you know, and you think, yep, this is powdery mildew weather, but it has to be warm for about 10 or 12 hours straight for the little spores to start to germinate. But if it gets too hot, they can't, they don't like it. When it gets to 30, like it's been, they don't like that. But once it germinates, it doesn't stop because it gets hot or cold. It's already germinated and is growing. So I say germinated, but it's the spores are growing. But it doesn't spread. It doesn't spread to different species. It's species specific. So that means if it's on roses, it only spreads to roses. All those diseases are around us at all times, and it's just waiting for the right opportunity. So the only thing that is known to help is, but we're trying not to waste water, right? But spraying the plants with water actually is one of the things that helps to deter the disease, because the spores come from the atmosphere and they land on the plant. And we're waiting for those temperatures to happen for it to grow. So that a little spray of water washes them off the surface.
13: Yeah.
14: And it's quite opposite to what most people think.
13: Totally opposite of what we've always thought.
14: Yeah.
13: And I did that from Ken's advice here, or his thoughts on that. This year, I've got a little rose bush, a little miniature rose that constantly gets mildew. And it almost got pulled out. And then this year, when it got the mildew, I sprayed it. After it got mildew, I sprayed it, and the darn things cleared up. It's crazy. Now, it might have been coincidence, but
14: you have to get it really early, and you want to do it whether you see it or not, because what the goal is to wash off the spores that spread.
11: Yeah. And would you do that in the morning? You wouldn't do it at night, right?
14: You can do it anytime.
13: Yeah.
14: It doesn't matter really when you do it.
13: Now, are your sweet peas out in full sun, or are they protected?
11: Well, they were in mostly full sun, like really hot afternoon sun.
13: Sweet peas would not be in that hot.
14: In the Okanagan, like in coastal regions, they grow anywhere. It's like with rhododendrons and hydrangeas and things.
11: Yeah.
14: In coastal areas,
11: hard time keeping them.
14: Yeah, they grow anywhere.
11: Summer.
14: In the Okanagan, though, we get hot. So then you have to be.
11: I just yanked them out because I just had a feeling that I was going to lose. I was pretty sure it was powdery mildew, but they were just turning kind of gray and half dead along
13: it could
11: the whole
13: be just the heat.
11: Anyway.
13: It could be the heat, because mine are doing the same thing, and I'm just going to yank them out.
14: Drought stress definitely influences how fast the fungus spreads, which is an interesting fact. So it germinates and starts to grow a little bit on the foliage, but then as soon as the plant goes into drought stress, it really takes over quickly.
11: Okay, that's good to know. So I won't bother with my baking soda spray right now
14: that's a preventative thing, and you know, that's part of that thing where the spores are on the leaves, and if you cover the leaves with some sort of a, you know, very thin layer of almost anything, but baking soda is really useful, then when it goes, it can't grow. It tries to grow, but it can't. There's already something
11: I'll keep my eye on things. The other quick question, I got a brand new rose. I've not
12: I don't really know how to grow roses, but I got a brand new rose, a hybrid tea that I got from Greenworks for, had a gift certificate down there. And I planted it a week ago, and I'm seeing a whole bunch of yellow leaves drop off.
14: And that's just, that's a normal process of transplant shock, especially because of the heat. So just remember, when you have new transplants in the heat, you just water those specific plants extra, meaning about once a day, especially in the hottest part of the day. That's when they need to be, they need to be moistened and sprayed, the leaves and everything in the hot sun and everything, to moisturize it and reduce the stress off those. And again, that's something that it's a myth that, you know, don't spray your plants when it's sunny out. It's like, forget that. Those plants need the moisture. Get it right on.
12: I didn't want to lose it already after one week. But, so keep just kind of water,
14: once a day.
12: Do I water the soil or do I water the whole thing?
14: Both.
12: Okay, good.
14: Yep.
12: All right. Well, I'll keep taking good care of it and hope for the best.
14: Oh, it'll be all right. It just takes a bit of time. Yeah.
12: Good. Corey, thank you very much.
15: We love your passion.
12: Okay,
15: take care.
12: Thank you so much.
15: Bye-bye.
12: Okay,
15: bye-bye.
12: Yeah.
15: Bye. I love passionate gardeners. You know, when you walk around, you drive around, and you can see the ones that are passionate gardeners. And sometimes it's just a little, like I go to my my brother-in-law's mother-in-law's place, and she lives in an apartment, and on the various apartments in this building, you look up at the balconies and you see one just packed with flowers and color and everything, and others with nothing. And you know, you can always tell those passionate gardeners. It's kind of fun.
14: Oh,
15: fun to see.
14: Wonderful.
15: We're going to take another short break here, and we do enjoy your call. So give us a call, 250-862-2525. 1-888-780-4273 if you're calling from anywhere out of the Kelowna area. And we will be back with The Garden Show after this short break.
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5: The water restrictions happening here in the Okanagan, it's various depending on where you get your water. The restrictions vary. So you want to look up online on your municipal, for instance, Lake Country. The District of Lake Country would have to look up, you could look up there.
6: Yeah.
5: Kelowna water restrictions. And, you know, they have two or three different sources, and some of the sources are more stressed than others.
6: Yeah.
5: And like stage one, outdoor watering schedule is a lot different than stage two. All of a sudden, yeah. Stage two, it really comes back. So really,
6: some places, folks, are stage three already.
5: Yeah.
6: So,
5: then
6: yeah.
5: Do your part. Look up the thing. And also what I'm going to do is I've got the new meter, the new water meter, and I'm going to actually get that app on my phone. And so I know exactly how much water I'm using.
6: Yeah,
5: because it's fabulous.
6: It's helpful,
5: technology, yeah. Very helpful. Because how do you know? You know, and oh boy, water is such a valuable resource, and we have to really be very careful about how we use it and what we plant. You know, like the Xeriscape theory and program is a good one to follow.
6: Mm-hmm.
5: A person can have little areas in the yard where you have to apply a little bit more water, and you can enjoy those areas in a different way than the other. But it's very important. Very important.
6: Absolutely, yeah. And just like I say, you have to read the fine print on your specific area. And then if you're getting new plants, they need more water than older established plants. Mm-hmm. So be aware of that.
5: Yes.
6: It's a big difference. So if you're going to right now go out and get a bunch of plants, and then, you know, that's kind of, it's still, you can do that. That's fine. And they will survive. But you do have to add extra hand watering in there. Even with irrigation, it's not enough to keep them going. And, you know, there are exemptions you can get if you're on a landscaping.
5: There are exemptions,
6: situation, and you're going to be landscaping. So it's still fine to do landscaping. You just have to make sure that you, and this is whether it's a Xeriscape landscape or not, those plants need water by hand and automatic irrigation included, at least here in the Okanagan. It's just so hot. We had, I'm not sure what they were saying on the radio and the, you know, on the internet about the temperatures here, but we knew it was 38 degrees. We knew that because we have lots of different thermostats, thermometers, including in our vehicles, which are all reading the exact same temperature of 38 degrees. And that was yesterday afternoon and the day before in the afternoon at about 4 o'clock.
5: That's getting up there. 38's getting up there.
6: That's you don't even really want to go out in that temperature. If you're a child or if you're an older adult, you don't really want to be out there at that time of day.
5: Well, when it's 38 degrees outside, it was 42 in the greenhouse.
6: Oh.
5: But if I didn't have my cooling system on, Ken, it would be 52.
6: Oh, yeah.
5: And
6: oh,
5: more.
6: Yeah,
5: it would be crazy. Nuts. It would be boiling. Remember that time back in the day when it was really hot in the summer? And, of course, we emptied the greenhouse, most of the greenhouses in the summer, because we didn't have a cooling system in those old houses.
6: Yeah.
5: I actually saw a pot melt.
6: Yeah.
5: Like wither. A plastic pot in the greenhouse wither on the bench. It didn't melt right down to a puddle, but it did.
6: Yeah.
5: It melted so that it was misshapen. And that's pretty hot.
6: Oh, yeah. And that's the thing with the greenhouse effect. It's called the greenhouse effect for a reason. And and that's where our understanding of whenever light travels through a clear substance, or in this case through plastic, it turns to heat. So and glass as well. So it's one of these things that you have to be aware of. We used to have greenhouses, and we'd have these little coal frames that we would cover with plastic, and we had

0: thermometers inside and out so we could measure the difference in the temperature. And we go out in the morning and it'd be frosty, like frosty cold, yeah. -6 in the morning, but sunny, you know. And inside those greenhouses, -6 outside, it was we would measure Fahrenheit in those days. It was 100 degrees Fahrenheit inside under the plastic because there was no ventilation and they were sealed up to keep the frost out. And then within 1 hour, they were 145 degrees Fahrenheit in 1 hour's time. And it's still, there's still, you can see white patches of frost on the ground all around the greenhouse. And we'd have to carefully roll up the sides and start integrating air in. It was a real challenge, you know, to manage that. And that was in April. So it gives you an idea of what can happen. Here in the Okanagan, we start getting that intense sun as early as April. And it clear at night, you know, it's going to be frosty. So... yeah, it's all exciting. But, yeah, something to watch for is those greenhouses. And that's a challenge, I think, for people who have greenhouses at home and why their greenhouses are often shut down for the summer. And it makes sense, you know, is that they just get hotter and hotter and hotter until everything fries. But in your case, you actually have a cooling system that works.
1: I do. Ken, we got to go back to the phone lines. We got Sandra calling in from Victoria. Hi, Sandra.
2: Hi, how are you?
1: We are 100%.
2: Yeah, you're warmish up there.
1: We are getting on a warm side. And it's dry. It's fascinating. Yeah. You know, we've got some visitors from Vancouver, and boy, do they ever notice it when they come in into the valley and they go, "Oh, yeah, mackerel!" And this gentleman, a good friend of ours, Bob Fallman, and his dear wife Tracy, they are here with us, and they're from the coast, from Victoria, actually, and they Bob grew up here in Kelowna, so he's kind of used to it. But I'll tell you. So what have you got in your mind?
2: Well, I have 4 fruit trees in my backyard. Every one of them has a canker. The latest addition to our apple, they're all apple trees. One is a dwarf Macintosh that we put in 3 years ago, and the canker has gone right through to the heartwood, and I'm thinking that that is the death knell for this tree.
1: It's not good. It's bacterial canker, isn't it?
0: It's not good at all, no, and you're wise to... get rid of that tree. Take it out. And sometimes they actually come with the problem, or sometimes they just develop it because of insect attack. Sometimes it's stimulated by the ambrosia beetle that'll burrow into the little cracks and crevices, and then that starts it. So, but it is, it's a bad thing, and it spreads easy.
2: Okay, that was my other question, because my other, I have a Spartan, a transparent, and a very, very old Macintosh tree, and all the rest of them all have canker to some extent. The Spartan is probably the worst. It's dying back right now. The transparent, bless its little cotton socks, has been producing amazingly well, but it also has the canker. So am I looking at having to replace all 4 of my trees?
0: And replacing is a sensitive situation, because if you just replace them, they'll probably develop it as
1: well. Is it soil-borne, Ken?
0: No, it's typically airborne, you know, it's, as far as I know, but it's a challenge. I would say that this is something you need to research and do serious research into it and find out the pros and cons, preventative methods. And they might tell you that, well, if you do have to remove all the trees, they usually suggest to burn them.
1: And you and definitely want to really identify. Ken and I have always said, identify the problem thoroughly. Make sure you have a proper identification. Because if it is bacterial canker, those things that Ken just said are true. If it's not that, if it's just some bleeding, a leaf of some sort or whatever, maybe it's different.
0: Or ambrosia beetle is common, but it's also difficult
1: to deal
0: with.
1: It's done. But look at, do that, do your research, and that's why you don't have a commercial apple industry in Victoria.
2: Yeah, because that's true.
1: You're more chances of getting that bacterial issue in Victoria and in the coast, and that's why the Okanagan, this hot, dry weather, that's why we grow apples. But you see lots of different issues, even in the Okanagan. A whole big orchard, you look out in the orchard, and two trees in that whole orchard are dying. And that's just generally collar rot and that sort of thing. Anyway, we've got to run to one more caller.
2: Okay. All right. Thank you for your help.
0: Well, yeah, thank you. Good luck with that.
1: Thanks for your call. Anytime. We appreciate it. Okay.
2: All right. Bye now.
1: Take care. Bye-bye now. And we have Marina. We'll fit you in before the end of the segment here. Hi, Marina.
3: Hi.
1: And what can we do for you today, Marina?
3: Oh, well, I'm calling from Victoria, BC, and I'm really wondering about roses this year. I've usually, my roses are stunning, and they look beautiful, and they're just full on, like three sets of blooms going on. At least I get three good rounds on my tree roses. And this year, they're like struggling. They look awful. And I have several David Austins. What are the other ones? The Picture Perfect. I have... I'm just trying to, I'm out here actually looking at them right now.
0: Not so and Picture Perfect this year.
3: They are not.
1: Marina,
3: they look awful.
1: Here's the deal. If you've got a general thing happening, then you have to look at it from that aspect and find out, you know, what is the general thing going on in the garden with the roses. If you have one rose doing something, then it's a different situation. But when you've got all your roses cross varieties, different varieties,
3: now,
1: you might have to look at something in general, what's going on in the garden, like your water, your general, whatever
0: and I would recommend that you send us some pictures, some close-ups, you know, close-up pictures of the leaves, any leaves that are showing discoloration, but the whole plant as well, so that we can see where's the, if there's yellow leaves falling, is it at the bottom or the top, or where is it?
3: My one particular one that I'm really worried about, my David Austin, my nice tall one, it's growing like it's growing togetherness, like the branches aren't spreading out and leaping down, they're growing tight up together, as if it wanted to see sun, and I'm in full sun. And then the leaves are yellowing, and from the bottom up, they're like losing all their leaves. Which
0: yeah, that's
3: I know
0: water usually. It's usually,
3: water.
0: Yeah,
3: so
0: it can be water.
3: Soil.
0: Well,
3: I've got these ones in pots, big pots.
0: They're in pots. Yeah, well, they need water every day. Every day watering.
3: Yeah, morning and night. I water twice a day.
0: And make sure we're getting enough water to get
1: and food. When you're watering that much, they're going
0: to
1: need food. Food, food.
3: Okay, so maybe more food. I'm just like so struggling.
0: Every time you water.
3: Okay, and then I've got one. It's a David Austin shrub rose, and it's wet. It feels really good when I put my hand in it, but it's coming in blossom, but all the leaves are curling over. Like folding over.
1: Up or down? Like under or up?
3: Under.
0: Yeah, so one thing is, remember that the surface of the soil doesn't matter whether it's wet or dry. It's what's down beneath, underneath. So when you water that thing, you better be given into like a gallon or maybe more, 2 gallons, you know, a lot of water. So what you do is you give it a liter. And then you wait and give it a liter, wait, give it a liter, wait.
3: Okay.
1: You're going to have to take a break here. If you want to hang on and answer some more, you can hang on or we'll talk to you later.
3: I'll send you some pictures.
1: Thank you, dear.
3: Thank you so much.
1: Okay.
0: Fabulous. Bye-bye. Thank you.
1: We're going to take that mid-show break and we'll be back with a rip-roaring segment when we come back with The Garden Show after this short break.
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7: Good morning. I'm Kosh Katten on CFAX 1070 with your 9 o'clock news. Millions of people in the Great Lakes, Northeast and Mid-Atlantic are muddling through another day of unhealthy air from uncontrolled wildfires in eastern Canada and Minnesota. Air quality warnings are in effect once again today. Weather services in the US and Canada say there is potential for temporary relief in some areas with storms forecast through the weekend. Canada's National Wildfire Summary says there's just over 900 blazes burning across the country, with 122 considered out of control, many of which were sparked in the last 24 hours by lightning strikes. Meanwhile, U.S. President Donald Trump is threatening to increase tariffs on Canada due to smoke from wildfires in Ontario, blanketing parts of the U.S.
8: Trump says in a social media post that he's holding Canada responsible for not properly maintaining forested areas. He says he'll call Prime Minister Mark Carney to discuss the issue. Trump says Canada's forest management is leaving the U.S. with unnecessary pollution and poor air quality that he says is, quote, totally unacceptable. Wildfires are ripping through northwestern Ontario, forcing residents in several First Nations communities to evacuate. One remote community has been destroyed, with residents forced to flee in small boats. Kelly Malone, The Canadian Press, Washington.
7: Elsewhere, the BC Supreme Court has certified a class action lawsuit against the makers of Juul e-cigarettes. The court certified the case this week against Juul Labs Canada, Juul Labs and tobacco company Altria Group, 7 years after the lawsuit was originally filed. Rob Cunningham is a lawyer and policy analyst with the Canadian Cancer Society. He says the lawsuit has cleared a legal hurdle to finally be tested on its merits.
9: The strategy has been to delay, delay, delay. That's been the strategy of the tobacco industry over decades. This certification will allow this case to proceed on the merits, because we haven't heard anything about the merits yet. You know, this is a, you know, a procedural step, but crucial, because it had, you know, class certification been denied, and then you would have to proceed as individual cases, which is not particularly affordable, given how deep pockets the defendants have.
7: The court adjourned the decision last year and noted the defendants were vehemently opposed to certifying the case, which Cunningham says is the first national class action certified against an e-cigarette maker. And in many Canadian communities, the potential of artificial intelligence data centres moving into town has some residents fearing for the environment and the cost of living. A recent Leaguer poll of about 1,500 Canadians says 81% of respondents are concerned about the prospect of data centres, leading to spikes in their household electricity bills. A similar share, 79%, admit they worry about environmental impacts, such as large amounts of electricity and water data centres consume, as well as their greenhouse gas emissions. A division emerged in the polling when respondents were asked how they felt about the prospect of AI data centres being built on their own provinces. 44% said that they would support a development. 42% said they would oppose it. Your CFAX weather up next. It will be cloudy today, but will clear somewhat as the day progresses, with some drizzle in the Souk area. I'm Coach Cadden on CFAX 1070. If it's happening, it's here. It's 9:04.
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1: Cedar hedges in the Okanagan. That's a, you know, fire hazard, as well as it takes a lot of water, especially in the beginning. Once they're established, they don't take as much water as you might think, but they do take water. They're water
0: hungry.
1: They
0: take good soil.
1: Yeah, you get some good soil and everything.
0: If you get terrible soil, you're going to be in trouble.
1: They are such a functional tree. Over the years, we've sold so many cedar hedges. But anyway, I was in at this nice gentleman's place on Kirshner, who does takes old tapes and videos and actually digitizes them, right?
0: Right.
1: So it's one of those places that takes old records and digitizes them, that sort of thing. And they do a great job. Nice young man in there. And when he found out, you know, what I did for a living over the years and who I was, he started asking me gardening questions, which happens all the time, right?
0: Yep.
1: Anyway, he said, I don't know. He said, I got two trees that died in my cedar hedge, and I bought two plants last year and they died. And then I bought two more plants this year and they died. I said, well, first of all, where'd you get them and how big were they? Oh, they were 6 footers, and I got them at a box store. I said, well, those trees have been dug out of the field, probably in Oregon, maybe other, but whatever, dug out of the fields, jammed into a 7-gallon pot or a 5-gallon pot or whatever, jammed in there. I mean, and they're so, they put as less soil, as little soil on them as possible, so that the freight is less money.
0: So it's lighter and smaller, and so they fit more on a truck.
1: Line them up there, and at the store itself, they get stressed out because they don't get watered properly. And then when you plant them, you know, I said, well, how are you watering? Drip irrigation. Well, on a brand new plant, the drip irrigation is not enough.
0: No.
1: In fact, even on established plants, sometimes the drip irrigation right up against the trunk isn't watering where it's needed, right?
0: So you got to do both. With any drip irrigation system, you have to spot water with water at least a couple days a week if they're newly planted. And in this heat we're having right now, you got to watch them daily. Like
1: tough
0: you,
1: slugging.
0: And sometimes I check them twice a day, plants I plant.
1: Okay, so what I suggested to him was, and every time I suggest this to people, they go, oh, I don't know. I said, buy a one-gallon cedar,
0: a
1: 2-gallon cedar, but a one-gallon cedar, young cedar. Plunk it in there, water it every day by hand, make sure you're babysitting it, and that sucker will be putting on a foot and a half of growth a year, maybe 2 feet even, if you really look after it and feed it. And within a few years, it's overtaking your established cedars. Yeah, I did that, and I know that works because I did that. I lost a cedar early in the time.
0: It's that patience part, eh? And also remembering that that newly planted plant is the only one that needs that extra water.
1: Yeah, that's right.
0: Don't water the entire hedge like that to waste all that water.
1: Just
0: keep your, maybe bump it up a little bit if you're adding 2 or 3 into a hedge, but not much. They still are good at the 3 waterings per week. Just stick with your regular plan. But you have to go in between those days. Know what days it doesn't run, and those are the days that you're going to have to go in for sure spot water.
1: So this gentleman spent $20 to $25 per tree, so that's about $50. Two times. So that's $100. And
0: that's cheap.
1: And that's even cheap to
0: those
1: for
0: those $150 trees.
1: And so what if he planted the 1 gallon tree at maybe $20 or $15 or whatever for a young 1 gallon tree, and they will grow because I did it. It was amazing.
0: But pulling the root apart. Oh, there's so many factors, isn't there? Like in some of those 1 gallons, you get her over too rooted, root bound. So each plant is going to require, but. Always better to do it early in the spring or in the fall and make sure that they're taken care of.
1: But at least it has all its roots.
0: Yeah.
1: When you get those ones that are jammed into that little pot, half the root system has been chopped away.
0: You almost need to do a, almost like a semi-hydroponic situation to keep them alive. So it is a challenge, but you got to expect, I would say 30% loss minimum on any of those, really, heavily, heavily root prune trees.
1: And you know what, Ken? I would even say it's more than that.
0: Could be more than
1: that. I would say, I wrote an article years ago in Gardens West magazine, and I should pull that up and read it again. It was called Dead Tree Walking.
0: Yeah.
1: I mean, these, once they're dug and jammed into those pots, pretty well write them off. Really is that, like that, unless they're really looked after, babysit. They're not fence posts. You can't just stick them in the ground and expect them to grow. You've got to really babysit them.
0: Yeah, and you got to learn, like everything. Read, research, figure it out, ask questions, phone the garden show.
1: That's right.
0: Yeah,
1: phone us.
0: All those things.
1: We'll help you out.
0: Yeah, for sure. And that's something like I experienced it too when we had a client, which Don, his name Bill.
1: Oh, yes. Yeah.
0: From Lake Country. Yep. And he, I tried to get him to not go with these really, they were too cheap to resist. He could not resist them. So he bought the inexpensive, cedars. They were 6 footers and the root ball was about 12 inches in diameter.
1: Yeah.
0: And, they're in those little pots and they all came in and, I said, geez, Bill, these are just they're not going to make it. Like, you're going to lose a lot of them. He says, you know what? He says, I don't mind. He says, you know what? They told me they would replace them anyway if they died. And I don't mind paying you to come and plant them. So if they die, he says, I'll just pay you to come and put them back in. I said, okay, well, that's nice of you. And it's okay, but I'm just letting you know. And on that, even with I really went big on the proper irrigation, double, triple, drip line system. And we were watching it like a hawk and hand watering and everything. And we lost about 45% of them.
1: Oh, yeah.
0: And then they had to go and get them replaced.
1: Dead tree walking right there.
0: Oh, yeah. It's just the way it goes.
1: Yeah. Anyway, that's it's amazing, and those are little tips that we can help people with, to, you know, all sorts of things where you can save money just by having some knowledge,
0: yeah.
1: And that's what it's all about. Hey, I've just planted 4 tomato plants that I grew from cuttings off my early plants, right? And I've had them growing, and I've just got them out in the I put them into 1 gallons now.
0: Yeah.
1: Hey. Yes.
0: Getting them used to being outside.
1: Get them outside and plant them, and I'll have these late tomatoes coming on, because you know how they start diminishing a little bit as the time goes on?
0: Yeah.
1: And so I have these late crop too. So it's a little bit of an experiment, but it's saving money. You know, it's all, what it's all about. In fact, that's what I said. And one of my tips was buy tomato plants really early and grow them. And then as they grow, take the suckers and root them. And now you got a whole whack of tomatoes to put in.
0: Because they are pretty darn easy to root.
1: Yep. So I, you know, trying to do a joke a week right now. Here's the joke. Why can't the flower ride its bike?
0: Don't know.
1: It lost its petals.
0: Mm.
1: Okay.
0: That would make sense.
1: I know. That's a... kind of that's right. Music at Abkhazi Gardens is happening, and it's happening every Friday, and the schedule is really, really cool. Coming up yesterday they had the contemporary guitar and keyboard. Next Friday, the 24th, they're going to have a jazz guitar duo.
0: Ooh, that's where I would be if I was
1: I
0: nearby.
1: Would be the jazz guitar duo. Oh, my goodness. Jazz. Two guitar players. Yeah. Two jazz guys. One makes a mistake. The other one just says, well, make a mistake, too.
0: Yeah, that's right. Yeah, they expand on it.
1: That's right. And so then following Friday on the 31st, another jazz guitar duo. And then one that I'd like to see is Friday, August the 7th, is the clarinets happening.
0: Oh, yeah.
1: I bet they have like a regular B-flat licorice stick clarinet, and they'll probably have the alto clarinet, and they probably have a bass clarinet. And I've got all three. I've got all three clarinets. Wow. Matter of fact, Ken, when we start jamming, you're going to play guitar, and I'm going to play clarinet. Have some fun.
0: Cool.
1: Have some fun with it. Anyway, that's the clarinets. And then the jazz guitar duo comes back again on the 14th of August and the 21st of August. So take that in at Abkhazi Gardens in Victoria. And we had the honor and the privilege of seeing Abkhazi Gardens, a beautiful, beautiful, small, you know, just a couple of acres or whatever. It's not a huge garden, but it's a beautiful garden. And a lot of history involved with it, too. So take that up. It's really good. I've just one thing before we take the break here. Hydrogen peroxide, fabulous material for bird baths and for water features, fountains and stuff, to keep the algae down. That hydrogen peroxide is amazing material.
0: Yeah, you just have to not overdo it so you're not killing the birds.
1: But, well, we put small 2 or 3 amount. Drops in the bird bath.
0: And that's the 3%.
1: Yeah.
0: Yeah.
1: Yeah. 2 or 3 drops in the bird bath. Yeah,
0: that's great. Yeah. I do that to wash it out, clean it really well with the hose, but then that's the step I'm missing.
1: Yeah. And it works well. We're going to take another short break here. We do invite your calls, 250-862-2525, locally here in Kelowna, and then 1-888-780-4273 if you're anywhere else in the world. We'll be back with the Garden Show after this short break.
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1: And we are back on a beautiful Saturday morning, and Sharon from Victoria is joining us. Good morning, Sharon.
25: Good morning, Dawn and Ken. I have a question for you about tomatoes. Mm-hmm. I've always grown them in tubs, big tubs, cherry tomatoes, but they need a lot of water. So mm-hmm. I planted three plants in the ground. They were supposed to be all cherry tomatoes, but I think one is cherry and one, two are cherry and one is, what do you call, larger tomatoes? Is it true that when they're in the ground, you should water them from the bottom, not with a watering can, because that would make the tomato split? Is that true?
0: What causes them to split is inconsistent watering. So that is if especially when the weather is warm, the tomatoes are growing at a rapid pace, and inside the cells are dividing really rapidly. So every day they're growing, like you can just look at them and they're getting bigger. And then, what happens is if we withhold water during that period, what happens is the cells are still dividing, but they're not filling up with water. They're just kind of dividing and they're low on water. And then we give them a good shot of water and all the cells puff up at once and it splits the fruit.
25: Oh, okay. So should it be always at the same time regardless of the weather?
0: Yeah, well, if
25: like
0: it's
25: 10 o'clock in the morning would be better, or would it be better?
0: It earlier? Just depends if it's super, super hot out. Sometimes you do it in the evenings because it gives it more hours for it to soak into the ground, you know, and hold the moisture for a period. But it's really random as far as that goes. But typically, if the plant is wilting in the daytime, it's that hot, you better water it, right?
25: Don't
0: withhold. Yeah, so then as long as it makes it, then we should be okay.
25: Okay, good, because I've got green tomatoes now, but I know they're supposed to be red. Hopefully someday they'll turn red.
0: Oh, yeah, they take 60 days or something, right?
25: Oh, that's
0: at least
25: it? That's
0: 60
25: all?
0: To 70, yeah.
25: Oh, great, thank you so much. I really appreciate that.
0: Okay.
25: Great show, as always.
0: Thank you very much.
1: You too. Thanks for the call. Appreciate it, Sharon. And we're going back to the phone lines, because we've got a lot coming in here. Addie, our good friend Addie. How are you doing, Addie?
26: I'm doing fine. How about you guys?
1: We're doing well
0: good,
1: today.
0: Thanks, yeah.
26: Okay. My black lace tree is definitely something wrong with it. It didn't bloom last year. It hasn't bloomed this year. How far back can I cut it? Is this the right time to be cutting it? Like cutting it back?
1: Well, you know, it's odd that it's not blooming for you. Is it looking healthy?
26: It's looking healthy, but it's not got any new growth. Like just every sporadic new growth.
1: Mm-hmm. Generally speaking, I mean they're pretty resilient, and they're very active in their growth and do their thing, and they generally don't have a problem blooming. So something's going on there, and I don't know whether it would be in the watering, the feeding, the soil conditions. Has it done well before for you before?
26: Up until last year, it was beautiful. And I don't know, and I had it at another place, and it also worked. And mm-hmm. so I've been watering it the same. I haven't been feeding it, though. Like, well, should I be feeding it with 20-20-20?
1: You know, feeding is very, very important. I mean, I'm constantly feeding. I go through bags of 20-20-20 in my yard and keeping things healthy and active. Look at, Addie, you know, it's hard to say what's going on there, but I think that if you do increase the food, and to answer your question, can you cut it back? Absolutely. They're very prunable. I mean, I've cut them way back and had them, you know, sort of press the restart button and have them regrow at the base and new growth. That might be an option for you. It's not going to hurt it to do that. It may set you back a little bit in time, but it will not kill the plant by cutting it hard. And you can do it at this time of year without any ramifications. Probably spring would be better to do that, early spring. But, yeah, I don't know what to say. We've been worrying about this darn black lace sambucus for a while here. Yeah.
26: Yeah. Okay. My other question is my trumpet vine, a beautiful, healthy plant, but the blossoms are very sporadic. And I cut it right back last year.
1: Well, that's
26: and
1: what.
26: And it came up like gangbusters. Yep. I've got so much green, but very few blossoms.
1: I think, well, by cutting it way, way back, that could be part of the reason why it's not blooming as much.
0: Again.
1: Yeah,
0: so it's just takes
1: next
0: a
1: year it's going to be going nuts for you.
26: So what should I do with the branches that are, because it's very, very big now. It's sort of taking up over a pathway.
1: Well,
26: so should I just trim those back and let them go? Mm-hmm.
1: Yeah, you can go in there and trim them back and thin it out a little bit. But you want to leave some wood for next year because that's what's going to, it's going to bloom on the old wood. But interesting, my friend
0: trumpet
1: Carl.
0: Vine you're talking about?
1: Yeah.
0: Oh.
1: My friend Carl, he chops his back to the nubs. He pollards it every year, right to the nuts, and it blooms like crazy every year for him. So,
0: and it's the timing. Remember that if you have sort of this little bit older growth, it tends to bloom a little bit earlier, but you don't get as many blooms. But when you get all this new growth, it blooms a little bit later, but typically it's really good. So you'll get a really good bloom here by middle August. It'll be incredible.
26: Really? So any place that I don't see like flowers forming, I should chop that off or should I leave it till the end of August?
0: Just chop off anything that's in your way. Everything else can stay.
26: Okay. Yep.
1: There you go.
26: Okay, super. Thank you very much, guys. I really appreciate you.
1: Addie, always nice to hear
0: Addie.
1: From you.
0: Take care.
1: Take care.
0: Yep. Bye-bye.
1: Bye-bye. And we have Susan joining us. Good morning, Susan.
2: Good morning.
1: Hey.
2: I have a little raised bed with two kinds of raspberries in it. On one side, I believe they were like ever-bearing, and on the other side were really expensive. They bloom once, or I mean they fruit once, and that's that. And those ones are beautiful. The ever-bearing are a million tiny raspberries. I kind of like to replace them. But regardless of that, now they're all kind of finished. Can I cut the whole thing just back down to the ground, and what will happen?
1: Well, the ever-bearing ones, that's what you should be doing first thing in the spring is getting them down low.
0: If you don't like the little ones,
2: So
0: what happens is those any growth left from last year fruits immediately. That's why they get the ever-bearing name.
2: Oh.
0: Then all the new shoots shooting up right now are going to bloom in the summer, in late summer. So that's why they get the name ever-bearing. So
2: I'll get more raspberries
0: and
2: from those ones.
0: Don's saying he just cuts off all those ones because he doesn't want all those little tiny raspberries that are not as good. And then lets the whole thing come on and he gets the one big crop in August and September.
2: So I should do that next spring, cut it right down to the ground?
0: If you don't like the little ones. Some people just take the little ones anyway and they still eat them and use them. And then when the big ones come on later, that's the ever-bearing effect.
2: And I used as much as I could, but there's so many.
1: Yeah, Bernard Moore says mow them.
0: Okay.
2: And the other ones that are great, when should I prune those and how?
1: Well, in the spring, you're going to see this year's growth that has the remnants of the crop, but that'll all be dead in the spring. So you prune that right out down to the base.
2: Okay.
1: And leave what grew this year, the new growth, the new stuff, leave it.
0: And that will fruit next year.
1: And that's going to be next year's fruit.
26: Excellent. Thank okay. you.
0: There you go. Thanks for calling.
1: Right. Thank you. Thank we appreciate it, Susan.
0: Bye-bye.
1: Take care.
26: Bye-bye.
1: And we have Pam joining us. Good morning, Pam.
3: Good morning. I'm a first-time caller. I do listen to your program on Saturdays.
0: Nice.
3: Couple of questions. I have a huge blue spruce tree in our backyard, mm-hmm. and I got a seedling from it, like a baby spruce. Mm-hmm. And I moved it, and I put it too close to the house. It is now probably, I would say, close to 5 feet. Mm-hmm. I'd like to move it again, mm-hmm. but I'm afraid I might kill it.
1: Yeah. Well, it's not timing. It's movable, but you can't do it now. Okay. Fall would be okay. Spring, early spring would be better.
3: Mm-hmm.
1: Yeah. Now, where are you located?
3: We're in just off of Bond Road up in Lake County.
1: Okay, you're Okanagan. Okanagan. Yes. Yeah, yeah, well, definitely Okanagan, don't be digging it now.
3: No. No, it's too hot.
0: Yeah. Shoulder seasons when it's cool. And like, I used to start moving big conifers from the beginning of November.
3: Mm-hmm.
0: Could do it right then, so it's quite late fall, early winter, and then move right till spring, as Don's mm-hmm. saying. Going in that March is good timing. Yeah. Give it lots of time to start rooting before the heat comes on.
3: Right.
1: One of the things you might consider is doing some root pruning in the fall, like in September.
3: How would I do that?
1: Well, you just go around maybe a foot and a half away from the trunk,
3: okay.
1: cut down and just cut some of those lateral roots.
3: Okay.
1: And through the fall, it will reestablish some more roots closer to the plant.
3: Oh.
1: And then when you dig it in the spring, you've got a more of a root system to dig rather than, you know.
3: Yeah, because it probably has, at this point, quite a large root base.
1: Yes,
3: now,
1: yes.
3: It might be hard to...
1: Yes, and so if you wait till spring and dig it and don't root prune it in the fall, you're now cutting off a lot of roots that are out there. But if you root prune it now, just not all the roots, but just go around and cut as many roots
0: push
1: around.
0: Push the shovel into the ground straight down, not on an angle.
1: Yeah.
3: Yeah.
0: Straight.
1: Cut the roots, and then in the spring, you're going to have more of a root system to dig. How big is the trunk? What's the size of the trunk?
3: Oh, it's maybe not even an inch yet.
1: Oh, well, you've got a small tree there. So that's, it's quite, but I think you'd still want to wait till spring.
3: Yeah. Okay. My other question is, we had to move a hydrangea, and it is in a pot right now. When would be a good time to get that into the ground? Like,
0: in this case, sooner the better. Because
1: if it's in a pot.
0: In a pot, you got to water it once or twice a day in this heat. And if you miss it, it's going to die. So, but when it's in the ground, you still water once or twice a day just to get them to establish. But they establish right where they're going. And they should be fine, but they will suffer in the heat at this time of year. And you'll get some crispy leaves, but that doesn't mean they're dead. It just means they're struggling a bit.
3: Okay.
0: And they'll establish going into the winter. Next spring, they'll be fine.
3: Okay, but is it okay to put that into the ground now in this heat?
0: Oh, yeah, well.
3: Oh, it is. Okay.
0: Yeah, because at least the roots are cool. You know, in sitting up in a pot, the roots get hot. And, and pots, they have such a limited root zone that they're so reliant on you for water. They have no hope of surviving if you're not there.
3: Okay, excellent. Yeah. Okay, well, thank you for your help.
0: You're welcome. Thanks for calling.
3: Okay. Take care.
1: You betcha. Thank you. Take care. Bye-bye now.
3: Bye.
1: And we're going to take a short break here, and we have callers waiting for us, and we'll definitely go back to the phone lines. We appreciate the calls. We'll be back with The Garden Show after this short break.
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1: Okie dokie. We've got some callers coming in. We appreciate that. And lots of fun to chat with people. We have, is it Joni? Joni is up next. Good morning, Joni.
15: Good morning.
0: Good morning.
15: I have 5 hydrangeas I need to move because I'm building a new deck.
1: Okay.
15: And I was thinking, and they're the biggest one is about 4 feet high. Mm-hmm. I was thinking of putting them into a bin for the couple of weeks the deck's being built, and just putting sawdust over them. Can you suggest anything better?
1: Well, first of all, what kind of hydrangeas are they?
15: Oh, gee.
1: Like, are they the conical shaped flower that's white in bloom right now?
15: No.
1: Are they the round ball shaped one, white?
15: Yeah.
1: That's the arborescence type. Well, they're pretty resilient, actually. I think what you want to do there to save them is cut them right back and dig them and put them into pots. And you can keep them into pots for a little while. And then when you're finished your deck, if they're rooted into the pots, you can pop them out and get them back in. Lots of water to keep them alive. You're going to see some setback. They're not going to be absolutely stellar through, but you can save them. And out of all three groups, I think that the arborescence would be easier to do this with, right?
0: Yeah, plus you can cut them back as well and reduce the foliage burden on them. And because they're more drought tolerant than other types of hydrangeas and tougher. But I think they'll be fine. I think they'll have success this year. You know, they won't amount to too much this year, but that's okay.
1: And keep them in the shade.
0: Keep them in a cool, shady spot. Spray them with water every day, a couple times a day, especially in the hottest part of the day, is most important.
15: I'm not doing that till mid-October.
0: Oh.
1: No.
0: Well, then you're fine.
1: Peasy.
0: You don't even have to worry.
1: Easy peasy.
0: You're good.
1: Yeah.
15: Now, when you say cut them back, like how low should I cut them to a foot?
0: About 18 inches is about right. Yeah, you can do that. Let them go as dormant as you can before you do any cutting. So let the leaves, if they're starting to fall mid-October, turn in yellow. Well, once they turn yellow, you go ahead and cut them back, then dig them out, move them. So cut them back before you dig them out, and then just put them into this storage situation for as long as you need to, till spring if you have to.
15: And now, is it okay to cut them sawdust or any kind of dirt?
0: What you're trying to do there is you're trying to insulate a bit. So you should, if you had any old used potting soil, that's what I would put into the pots. Ideally, that would be the situation. Make sure there's good drainage on those pots, so holes in the bottom, so it doesn't sit in water. Put them up close to the house, so in the wintertime they get a little buffer from the cold, you know, so the roots don't freeze. And if you had sawdust, you could do that, or you could use just about anything, any kind of mulch, like Nature's Gold mulch is ideal. You put it around the outside of the pots, up against the house, and put a little bit on the soil surface, and make sure they get a little bit of water from time to time over winter. And then in spring, they're good to go.
15: I plan to have them back in the ground in 2 weeks.
0: Oh, then you won't have any problem. You're way ahead of the game.
1: Yeah, you're in good shape.
0: Yep.
15: And then when I replant them, is there any kind of
26: fertilizer I should put in with them when I'm replanting them?
0: They don't need much in the fall. Just reasonable soil, loosen it up, put them in there.
1: Good soaking.
0: Let them go. In the springtime, that's another story. You could add a little bit. But, you know, I often let plants recover at their own rate. The most important thing is a compost on the surface of the soil, and that replicates more of a natural environment. And generally that compost, you know, I use Nature's Gold again, put that on the surface. That'll leach into the soil and feed the roots and keep everything happy.
26: And that's Nature's what?
0: It's called Nature's Gold, but I'm not sure where you're located.
26: Oh, in Penticton?
0: Oh, in Penticton, yep. You should have that available at your local garden center.
26: Oh, okay, great. And next year I probably can't expect any blooms, right, because they bloom off the old...
0: No. If it's one of these AG type hydrangeas, they call them the smooth hydrangeas, a common name, and they have the sort of wider sort of panicle white blooms. They will bloom on anything, so they'll just bloom. Yeah.
26: Oh, great.
0: Should be good.
26: Okay, good. Thanks so much.
0: You're
1: welcome.
0: Thank you,
1: dear. Appreciate the call.
0: Bye-bye.
26: Okay, bye now.
1: Bye-bye now.
0: Yeah, so we have to get the right hydrangeas. That's the trick, is making sure we know which one we're talking about, because they do have slightly different care, especially with pruning.
1: We have Ronnie joining us. Good morning, Ronnie.
16: Good morning, gentlemen. How are you doing today?
1: We are well. How's the Abkhazi group doing?
16: Oh, the Abkhazi group is doing wonderfully. I was out of the room, and then I heard you mention Abkhazi flying back into the kitchen.
1: There you go.
16: The garden is only about an acre.
1: Oh, it's an acre. Yeah. It felt bigger than that. But it was,
16: well, I know, because there's so many plants and stuff in there.
1: Yeah.
16: I just wanted to let you know that the Summer House Interpretive that we talked to you about when you came out is now open.
1: Oh, exciting.
16: We had the ribbon cutting on Tuesday at our volunteer barbecue. So it was, we had the two people who have served there the longest. One is at 20, she's in her 26th year, and the other in her 25th year.
1: Oh, my goodness.
16: I know.
1: That's dedication.
16: Sorry?
1: That's dedication.
16: Absolutely, it is. That's the thing about Abkhazi. Most volunteers who come, they stay.
1: Yeah, and it's the spirit of the place is what I really enjoyed. Just the feeling that this family, this couple, it was so cool to be there. You could just feel their presence. It's very similar to the Gushikan Gardens here in Kelowna. The presence of Elaine Cameron, who was there every day and did this diary. It's just amazing, because that's what it's all about. Gardening is a passion, and when you feel someone else's passion, and here you are in this today, and they're all gone, but you feel their passion, it's very cool. Donna and I thoroughly enjoyed our visit there.
16: Yeah, it's really lovely there. We had a guest in yesterday, and she said, well, I heard about you guys from the garden show. And I went, oh, that's excellent.
1: There you go.
16: My name, and she said, oh, and I said, yeah, I'm the one who called.
1: That's right. Yeah.
16: So, yeah, that was kind of cool. So that was nice. That
1: Yeah, it is.
16: Information got out, so.
1: And we were just talking about the musical events too.
16: Yes,
1: boy,
16: I've been enjoying them.
1: I would like, when they have the clarinets on, could you take a couple of pictures and maybe even a video or something? I'd love to see those clarinets.
16: I'm gonna try and do some video for you.
1: We would love that. Ken and I both would love that.
16: Yeah, that would be good. Also, with regard to my tomatoes.
1: Mm-hmm.
16: That were looking pathetic and still are. Mm-hmm. I did get a water meter. I put the water meter in, and it's saying dry wet. So seriously, what is it?
1: Dry wet?
0: Salts.
1: You mean when you put the meter in, it shows wet, and then you put it in another spot and it's dry? Is that what you're saying?
16: In the one spot, and what comes up on my dial is dry wet.
1: Dry wet. What does that mean on the dial? I'm not sure. Dry, like usually on those meters, there's a red zone, and when it comes down to the red zone, down, that means that they could be ready for water, especially in the summer and the heat.
16: This one doesn't have zones; it just shows up with wording in it.
0: Maybe you want to send a picture of that. Put it in the plant. Mm-hmm. Take a picture of it and send it to us.
1: Yeah.
16: Okay, I will.
1: do that. Yeah.
16: What the heck?
1: Because the water meter that I use, the moisture meter I use in my plants, all my potted plants and that, is an analog. It's just got a dial. It's got a needle on it that goes up and down. And if it goes down into the red, then you know it's ready for water. If it's way up in the green and on to goes to the right, no water necessary.
16: Yeah, no, it doesn't have that. It's just strictly has. And I paid about $25 for it.
1: Ronnie, send us a picture of it. We'll see if we can get it working for you. But I haven't seen those. The one that I, like I say, it's around $20. It varies in price here and there. But the one that I have and I really highly recommend is just that inexpensive analog moisture meter. Works like a darn.
16: Yeah, this one, you put it on and it's got the sunshine part. And then it's got at the bottom, whether it's like for the water part.
1: Okay.
16: It's got dry plus, and then when you go, you do the other thing.
1: Yeah. Send us a picture. I mean, basically, you've got a dual thing. You've got a light meter on there, and sometimes they have light meter, salt meter, pH, you know, all these different. I would just get the one that just gives you moisture because the rest of it kind of confuses you.
16: Yeah, I might have to take this back to Canadian Tire.
1: They would do that, and they might have the one we're looking for.
16: Yeah, hopefully.
1: Yeah.
16: Okay, thank you very much,
1: Thank
16: guys.
1: You, dear. Thanks for the call.
16: Okay. Fish fertilizer last week, and they still don't look any perkier, so.
1: You gave them some fish?
16: Yep.
1: And this is the tomatoes you're talking about?
16: Yep.
1: Yeah. Well, you know, again, I'm an old triple 20 guy, and I my tomatoes are fabulous, and I keep feeding them with triple 20, and they jump, and they are doing their thing.
16: Well, my friend who has an incredible garden on he said, give them some fish fertilizer.
1: Well, on a regular basis. Once is not good enough. You got to keep a regular feed. You know.
16: Yeah, but it says once a week on the label.
1: Once a week is fine, but you can up that. If the plant is not healthy, if the plant needs food, you might want to up that.
0: And usually plants that are taking that type of fertilizer in the ground and plants in pots will often prefer the... you know, they'll prefer the water-soluble fertilizer if they're in a container.
16: Well, this is water-soluble.
0: Mm-hmm. Water-soluble.
1: Yeah, water-soluble fish. Yeah.
16: Yeah, so...
0: It's just not, there's not the bacteria action that break it down in the potting soil as there is in the earth.
1: And that's right.
0: So that's the thing, yeah. Anyway, it's all good.
16: You do it more than once a week.
1: No.
16: Okay.
0: Yeah.
1: Okay, dear.
16: Okay, thank you so much.
1: Thanks for the call. We appreciate it.
16: Bye-bye.
1: We've got to do. Should we take the next caller? Yeah, or you want to take a break? Look at that. Our producer said, take a break, and that's what we're going to do. But when we come back, we're going to talk to Bill, and we'll be back with The Garden Show after this short break.
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1: Okie dokie. We're back with the final segment of The Garden Show. We do invite your calls, but we do have Bill on the line. Good morning, Bill.
4: Good morning. How are you doing?
1: Very well, thanks.
4: Good. Anyways, I have a question about a type of cucumber that I planted this year. Previously, I did the Japanese or the English, and they came out wonderful. Mm-hmm. However, I got talked into using sweet

0: success would be like a straight eight.
1: Yeah, harvesting are over between 8 and 10 inches.
0: Yeah,
1: long.
0: Yeah, they're not huge cucumbers. They're very tasty, and they are sweet, just like the name, but they're not that long English one.
1: Just don't let them get too big, because then they become too seedy.
2: Okay, like some of these are up to 2 pounds.
1: Yeah, that's possible. They get big, yeah. They will, but it's up to you to harvest them.
0: Better
1: when
0: to harvest them younger.
1: It's sort of like a zucchini. You know, when a zucchini reaches 10 inches long, that's when you harvest them. But they can get to be 3 feet long, you know, like eventually.
0: Yeah. Yep.
2: Good. Okay, you solved that problem for me. Thank you.
0: Cool. Bill, thanks. Right. Thanks for the call.
1: Thanks,
0: appreciate
1: Bill.
0: It.
2: Have a good day.
0: Yeah, you too.
2: Good.
0: Take care.
1: Bye.
0: Speaking of cucumbers, Ken, did you get one of my Carmens?
3: Nope.
0: This year? No. I've got three Carmens growing. One I've got designated for Joe Mercer. He's our cousin, and he doesn't have room for one at the house, so he's got one. His designated cucumber plant at our place.
1: Growing
0: so
1: at your
0: he can
1: house.
0: Come and pick them whenever he wants.
1: Well, I might get in line up for a spot like that next year.
0: Oh, that's going to be fun. We're going to have some fun. Yeah. But anyway, Joe's cucumbers looking well. They're loaded. These Carmens are loaded,
1: crazy.
0: And we've been harvesting like crazy. Also harvesting the little sun dipper tomatoes.
1: Yeah,
0: they're coming on.
1: Yeah.
0: When does the big beef were loaded, but they're all green?
1: They're normally ripened by the end of July, normally.
0: End of July.
1: Yeah.
0: Well, that's coming up.
1: They're one of
0: the
1: earliest of the beefsteak varieties.
0: A couple of weeks.
1: But it's one of those things, you got to get the right variety.
0: Yeah, well, big beef.
1: We
0: got
1: say.
0: The big beef.
1: It'll
0: because you had big beef last year.
1: Just because it
0: delicious.
1: Says it on the label doesn't mean that's what it is.
0: Oh, I see. Okay.
1: Human
0: what
1: error.
0: About, what about if you buy seed?
1: Seed is a better chance, I would say. Yeah. Grow your own from seed.
0: Mm-hmm.
1: But anyway, that's neither here nor there.
0: Just a couple of things there that we should mention to folks right now, especially in the Okanagan, but all over. Leaks in your irrigation line. I had a leaky valve, and oh my goodness, I had to replace the valve, which I did. But I don't know how much water I lost and how much I wasted. But when I realized, I opened up the lid of the valve box, and here's this puddle of water in there. So I can imagine I lost a lot of water.
1: You got to figure if you have a leak that's up to, say, a real quick calculation is just to do 1 gallon per minute. So for every minute that it runs, it uses 1 gallon. And that's a pretty big leak.
0: Mm-hmm.
1: But there's lots of that going on. Some are even more than 1 gallon per minute. But you got to figure out what you have. But that's quick to calculate that, you know, that's 60 gallons per hour. So times 24 in a 24-hour period. Times, you know, 7 days a week, times 30 days in a month. Yeah. Like, it's crazy. Yeah. Do the math.
0: Most of us have water meters now.
1: Yes.
0: If you can read your water meter, like if it's actually digital or whatever shows you usage, if you turned everything off in your house.
1: Shouldn't be moving.
0: And then document it and then wait for an hour and then document it again, it should be stable.
1: Yes.
0: Right.
1: Yeah. And then the things that are most common are toilets that run on and you can't even hear them most of the time and you can't even see them. Depending on your water supply, if you have a well water, you might see a little brown streak on the side of the toilet inside the bowl, and that's a sign that it's leaking.
0: Mm-hmm.
1: So, but often you can't hear it. And that's where I think a lot of people think that, I would hear it if it was leaking, but no, not if it's a small amount. But that's where a lot of the water just goes down the drain.
0: Ken, we got to go to the phone lines again, and we appreciate that. June is calling in July. How's that?
1: Morning, June.
4: Hi there, it's June.
0: I know.
4: And Ken knows us. Hey, Ken. We have a Manhattan Euonymus, and it's got a ton of powdery mildew.
1: Yep.
4: Any thoughts?
1: Really to do. It's just whenever they get that, you know, a combination, mostly temperature that causes it, but it's also new growth, you know, and the new growth tends to be a little bit softer, and that's where the disease tends to get in. But, you know, there's nothing you can do about it. You can't kill it. Once it takes foothold, you just gotta let it roll, unfortunately.
4: Yep. Okay.
1: And then,
4: that's all
1: you know,
4: right.
1: Yeah,
4: I thought so, but
1: you could give
4: that.
1: It could get another trim maybe, but it's just now that the temperatures are consistently warm, the new mildew will likely not occur.
0: Yeah.
1: But it was back about a month ago when the

0: mildew started to taking a foothold due to the temperatures we had.
1: Right. That makes sense. I just thought I'd check in, but thank you so much, you too.
0: Yeah. Well,
2: June?
0: Good
2: day. Thanks for the call. We appreciate it.
0: Thanks for calling. Yeah. Bye. Bye-bye.
2: You bet. Good idea to check your drip lines to see if any are plugged, right? Because people do rely on these drip lines.
0: Yep. But,
2: and Ken, it really does matter about your water cleanliness, doesn't it?
0: Wherever you're located. This comes up, you know, at an interesting time because I've gone out and was troubleshooting some systems, and one of the systems that runs, and it's it's a drip line system, so it has a drip every 12 inches in it. So there's a ton of drips throughout it.
2: What's that line called again? What's that called?
0: Well, it's got different names.
2: Oh, okay.
0: It's, you know, every company has their own name.
2: Oh, okay.
0: Some of the trade names are like Ram tubing is
2: Ram
0: a common.
2: Yeah.
0: But if you ask for it, you know, depending on which company it is, they won't know what you're talking about. But anyway, it has a drip every 12 inches, and they're typically 1 gallon per hour per drip. It's easy to calculate. But what happens is these little emitters are built on the inside of the drip tube, so they never break off. You don't have problems with spaghetti tubes. There's all kinds of things that are good about them. But when you clean your filter, which you have to clean a couple times a year just to make sure it's clear, is that depending which water system you're on, if you're on one of these smaller reservoir systems, you will potentially get some algae in the system, and it's like string algae.
2: Mm-hmm.
0: And strangely enough, it's like the filaments are coming in through the water supply, and it sticks in the filter, and it's not dead, it's still green, but it's not living in there. It's not getting any light, so it's not going to live forever. But if you see that when you pull especially if you have a disc filter and you pull the discs apart, you see these little threads connecting the discs, and you know that's algae. So in that case, that will also escape through in certain situations and end up in those drip lines and inevitably plug those little emitters. And so you can flush it out.
2: Mm-hmm.
0: But it's not always as easy as it sounds. You have to clean all your filters first, then you have to find a flush point where it opens at the end, and then run water through the drip line just to rinse it out.
2: Mm-hmm.
0: And generally, they do come clean because they have these specialized little filters built on the inside that are designed to flush with rapid flow of water.
2: Okay.
0: Fingers crossed that works.
2: Yeah.
0: Worst case is you have to flush them in both directions. Mm-hmm. So in other words, you know, you have to flush it both directions.
2: Yeah,
0: so you need
2: yeah.
0: a flush point at one end of the drip line and a flush point at the other, and have your water coming in at a different point. So, you know,
2: bottom line is
0: a little tricky, but
2: drip lines,
0: that doesn't happen very often.
2: Yeah. Bottom line is, and other the sediments and things like that are an issue too. But the bottom line is, from what I'm getting from what you're saying, is you do need a filter if you're going to have drip lines.
0: Absolutely.
2: You've got to have
0: a filter. You just do, and especially people who have lake water, like it's, you know, you just, and if you do have lake water, you know you're going to have to be cleaning those filters at least once a month.
2: Mm-hmm.
0: So you put it on, you know, you put it on every month and you monitor and watch. And sometimes you can do it two or three times in a month to clean the filter just to see how much you're getting.
2: Mm-hmm.
0: And if you find like, ooh, wow, I got a lot. And then I just waited 1 week and it's full again. Well, then you got to do it once a week then, right?
2: Mm-hmm.
0: So you need to do it more often. So it has to do with your water intake and how clean that water is.
2: Mm-hmm.
0: So over the years, we've literally managed like thousands of irrigation systems. We've seen pretty much everything there is to see, I would say. And, you know, it is just one of those things with the, you know, and here's an interesting thing with that same type of Ram tubing thing. Has a drip every 12 inches. We had a system one time where I went and I wasn't getting anything coming out of the line, so I checked everything. Everything seemed to be pretty good. So I picked up the line and it was heavy, and I thought, well, there's water in it. You can feel it. So I thought, well, I'm going to take the end off. I pulled it all out of the bed and I strung it out on the lawn, and then I turned on that zone. And I took the end off of it, you know, so it would just run water out. And lo and behold, the entire length of it was plugged with mud. And it came out like a giant piece of spaghetti on the lawn. I couldn't believe
2: it.
0: And it spiraled out. Yeah. And I went, oh, my God, look at this thing. So it all came out. And then I let it run for about 10 minutes, just running through to flush it out a bit. Then I put the end back on. And before I put it back in the bed, I looked at it. And every single drip worked.
2: Mm-hmm.
0: And that's when I realized that, yes, the stuff is great, because even when it was absolutely a solid mass of mud and algae and stuff, that after flushing it for 5-10 minutes, it was just like fine again. It was good for a couple of years. So, you know, it took a few years for that mucky water. It came out of the lake. Mm-hmm. It was a shallow access point. Lots of jet skis buzzing around, stirring up the mud. So, yeah.
2: Ken, I got to get this in. One last thing before we take our end the show here today. Cherries. If you've got cherries and the cherries, if you end up, oh, I got worms in my cherries, don't just leave them. Peck the cherries and bury them, get rid of them, put them in the green bin or whatever.
0: Cut the tree down if you don't use it.
2: Or, yeah, if you're not using it, you know, please, because all you do is perpetuate the cherry fruit fly issues, and that is not a good idea. So if you've got cherries, you've got a few worms in there, peck them all, get rid of them, put them in the green bin, whatever. So now it is time for the tips and plants of the week. Some trees seed profusely, including the Colrotaria paniculata or the golden rain tree. And once the clusters of lantern-shaped seeds pods have formed, it's time to prune them off so they don't spread around. I do that every year. It's a clean tree now. My plant of the week is the Helianthus annuus, which is the common sunflower. You've got sunflowers coming up all over your yard.
0: They're
2: great. They're fun to have. Fun to have.
0: Strong bloomer.
2: Yep, you betcha.
0: Drought tolerant.
2: Too. That's my plant. My tips and plants.
0: There you go. I also have a tip and a plant. My tip of the week is, yes, you have to fertilize your ornamental grasses. Please do so. They love it. My plant of the week is the canna lilies, and they're just looking beautiful, starting to bloom here in the Okanagan. The heat's been fabulous for them this last month, and yeah, things are looking pretty good out there for the cannas. That's my tips and plants for this week. Remember to check Grower Coach on YouTube.
2: And the Shy Goat moment is, before the United States was colonized, a squirrel could travel from Boston to St. Louis without touching the ground.
0: Amazing.
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10: From the National Newsroom of the Canadian Press, I'm Don Mitchell. Wildfire smoke from uncontrolled blazes in eastern Canada and Minnesota continue to choke out millions in major cities across North America today. Environment Canada has air quality warnings in place for a wide swath of the country, mainly in southern Ontario. The National Wildfire Summary says there are just over 900 fires burning across Canada, with 122 considered out of control. In Ontario, Premier Doug Ford has made a stop in Thunder Bay, where many evacuees fleeing Northern Ontario wildfires have sought shelter. Nearly 200 wildfires are burning across the province. Yesterday, Ford said more than 150 crews and over 80 water bombers and helicopters are battling flames, and he would spare no expense in keeping people safe. The government has faced backlash over the level of funding and resources that has been allocated for wildfire response. Natural Resources Minister Mike Harris said one of the blazes that swallowed Collins First Nation was only spotted when it was already at the community's doorstep, leaving little time to react. Elsewhere, a proposed collective agreement says thousands of Canadian auto workers could secure 3% wage increases every year for the next three if they agree to the new labor contract. Unifor released details of the agreement between its bargaining leads and Ford Motor Company today. The union says the deal includes a renewed commitment by Ford to keep its facilities open where Unifor employees work. The bargaining team adds that the automaker has also committed to investing more than $1 million into its plants in Windsor and Oakville, Ontario. Union officials say the results of the vote by its members on the agreement will be announced tomorrow. Federal officials say there have been no outbreaks of the diarrhea-causing parasite Cyclospora in Canada.
4: Iceberg lettuce from Mexico, served at Taco Bell restaurants in five U.S. states, has been identified as a source of the outbreak. Canadian officials say the lettuce implicated in the American outbreak has not been distributed in Canada. The Canadian Food Inspection Agency says it's monitoring the U.S. situation and is in contact with the U.S. Food and Drug Administration. The Public Health Agency of Canada says it's not investigating any outbreaks here, but there is typically an increase in Cyclospora infections in the spring and summer linked to imported fruits and vegetables. Jason White, The Canadian Press.
10: And finally, U.S. and Iranian attacks intensifying in the Middle East has slowed traffic in the Strait of Hormuz to a crawl. Tehran is now accusing the U.S. of targeting its civilian infrastructure, a charge Pentagon officials deny. Here's ABC's Stephen Portnoy in Washington.
6: For two straight days now, Tehran has fired on power and water desalination plants in Kuwait, calling those attacks a response to similar U.S. strikes. And a top Iranian general warned yesterday his country might soon move from a phase of retaliation to what he called the offensive phase.
10: Early today, U.S. Central Command said it had hit surveillance sites, military logistics infrastructure, underground weapon storage, and maritime capabilities. Iran appears to have retaliated for that with reports of strikes from Kuwait, Jordan, and Iraq. This is the Canadian Press. In sports, Ryan Fox has added his name to the growing list of players who share a major championship scoring record. Fox became the third player this week with a record-tying 62 in the British Open at Royal Birkdale. Fox had five birdies on the front nine and birdied two of his last three holes. Australian Lucas Herbert came into today's third round with the lead after making the history books yesterday by matching the major championship record with a 62. Sam Burns joined Lucas, also shooting a record round of 62. Meanwhile, in Japan, Canada's men fell in three straight games against Cuba today. They now fall into position for relegation from competing in the Volleyball Nations League next season. And in Major League Baseball, the Toronto Blue Jays will look to get back into the win column when they host the Chicago White Sox for the second game of their three-game series this afternoon. Toronto fell 12-4 in the opener last night. Shane Bieber is scheduled to start for the Jays. Chicago will counter with Davis Martin. From the Canadian Press, I'm Don Mitchell.
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12: Welcome aboard our World Cup final weekend edition of Tech Talk for 2026. 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Sunday afternoon, as the World Cup final is going on, we are being rebroadcast on CFAX, and then we'll have a podcast for you to fit into your schedule, because there's lots of stuff going on this weekend. Here in Victoria, we have the Art Gallery Paint-In on Moss Street happening, Crab Fest at Ship Point, and Log Drivers at the Inner Harbor, and on Sunday, the Oak Bay Collector Car Show, and a myriad of events going on across the Okanagan as well. We, this weekend, is myself, Alan Perry.
13: And Ron Fraser.
12: We got to commute in for the last time.
13: Well, maybe. You never know. You never know. You might be out there doing something. I can give you a ride.
12: Ron lives on the airport side of the highway in Sydney. Suzanne and I live on the water side, but in only 10 days we will be moving to James Bay. Want to come help pack some boxes?
13: We're doing renovations right now. I don't think so. But thank you for the offer.
12: Behind the scenes, this is a start of something new.
14: Yes, it is. I'm Kyle Wilson.
12: And you are now?
14: I'm now the producer of Tech Talk.
12: How does that feel?
14: It's very cool. It's interesting to be here without anybody else, you know, so to speak. Except...
12: We miss you, Catherine.
14: Yeah, we do, definitely.
12: So Kyle has gone in 2 weeks, well, 3 weeks, from being the student to...
14: Being the teacher, apparently.
12: And?
14: And I'm joined by?
15: Coach Cadden.
12: You are now the producer in training.
15: Yes, I'm here to jump in when the lovely Kyle may not be around. So maybe you'll hear me a bit more on this show.
12: Absolutely. So glad to have you along.
13: We took the training wheels off Kyle's chair and put them on Koch's chair. Is that it?
14: Yeah, it sounds about right.
13: Gotcha.
12: That shows you how quickly the younger generation can learn. They've done that really well.
13: I know.
12: Catherine is in Brisbane. Should be picking up Ghost shortly, her doggy, out of quarantine, and then starting her new life down there in Adelaide. I said Brisbane. She's in Adelaide, but she has to go to Sydney, I think, to get him. So we miss her. but we will do some dad jokes in her honor later on. You will find pictures. We switched the picture for you, Koch, last week. For those of you that saw the show notes, we had the incredibly moody picture of you.
15: Yes, I had a very serious journalism job back home in Ireland before I moved out here. So it required that incredibly austere mugshot. But
12: so this week, yeah. I thought I would put in the more friendly one. Where from? Yeah. Where is that picture taken?
15: That was on Breakfast TV on Ireland AM.
12: Oh, so I wondered. It looked like a TV shot. It had that sort of texture to it.
15: Yeah, it was fun. I actually worked backstage in as a runner and as a teleprompter and as a researcher for that show. And then when I got a new job, they had me back on to talk about the news. So it was nice to see behind the scenes and then go back on air. And it's a really great show. If you're ever in Ireland, look at Ireland AM. It's great.
12: Thank you. So you'll find all of that if you want to see about what we are talking, tech-talk.ca. If you don't already have it bookmarked, you'll see that several things come up on the page. The one in red is always the notes for this weekend, to which many people have contributed, and I thank them dearly because I got decent sleep as a result of that. And then you'll also see there's specific ones there. Ron, we've collected all our scams. We've got our travel tech tips and our favorite tips and solutions and our favorite apps.
13: Yep. Scams are not slowing down. I can say that.
12: Yes. Wow. There are additions to all of those ones that you will find in the show notes. So what I do is each week when we add a new whatever, then we put those into the ongoing one so you can come back and refer to it later. So yes. So we will do that. So we mentioned that it is World Cup weekend here. So the semifinal game goes as we're coming to you live on Saturday. Then the semifinal game is coming up this afternoon. And then the final game will be Sunday afternoon. It's going to be a big deal. They're estimating literally billions and billions of people and the highest tuning ship in Canada and the U.S. ever because, of course, we were co-hosting with Mexico.
13: Yeah, I think they've added a whole lot of viewers in Canada and the USA from this.
12: Yeah. The World Cup consolation final, 2 p.m. Saturday in Miami, France versus England. And then the World Cup grand final will be at noon on Sunday in New Jersey, España versus Argentina. You can watch these last two games on TSN on its cable TV channels, or if you've cut the cord on the web at tsn.ca or on the TSN app. CTV is also broadcasting both games, and if you don't have a cable TV package, you can stream them for free on the Crave app through its live CTV channel hub. You just have to have a free Bell Media account if you don't already have one. And we checked, Kyle, for the radio side. The consolation final and Sunday's World Cup grand final will be streamed live on the iHeartRadio app and on TSN 1050 in Toronto, which you can stream live on radio streaming apps like Radio Garden. I put a link into the show notes there at item number 10 with the link if you want to listen to them. Also, free outdoor public watch parties in numerous locations here in Victoria. Market Square, Suzanne and I and a couple of friends are going to go camp out there to watch that one on Sunday. Langford Station in Langford, Puerto Vallarta Amigos at Fisherman's Wharf. Ron, I think that's wonderful. They weren't allowed to have a TV screen on the dock in case it fell in. Yep. So they put a big one, and then now they got a bigger one. They put it on a boat.
13: Good for them.
12: And they moored it right up against the restaurant and then put curtains around it.
14: Clever.
13: Nice.
12: That's good. In Vancouver, the new Freedom Mobile Amphitheater at the P&E, which is going to be used for all the P&E concerts, it's being packed every single match, every single game. Tickets are free. You get them on Ticketmaster if you want a reserved seat. Doesn't cost anything. Or you can just sit out, bring your chair and sit out on the grass if you do that. And then other locations in North Vancouver. Because they didn't show the quarterfinal or the semifinal matches last weekend, the screen at Market Square was booked for a music festival and they couldn't get it back in time. So people went down there expecting to see it and couldn't. So you'll see I put a picture in the show notes of about 120 people gathered outside the Irish Times pub. They put a big screen TV out on the window ledge.
13: Yep, saw that.
12: They used bungee cords to hold it in place, car wow. stereo speakers. Yeah. And there was a big crowd. It was cool. And then there's a picture of the Puerto Vallarta Amigos one there. Okay, one other thing we need to catch up on. We promised we would, Kyle and Koch, from last weekend. What about using AirPods as hearing aids here in BC? We told people that the government had overruled the College of Speech and Hearing Health Professionals a month ago. and said that they could use Apple AirPod Pro models to help adults overcome mild to moderate hearing loss. Also said that hearing aids can be bought over the counter, OTC, without requiring a prescription, but
14: they're not quite here yet.
12: So I thought they were because I had a couple clients that had done it. It turns out they got their iPhones in the U.S., and so that's why they were able to do it. So we did some checking around. Thank you to everybody that messaged in. Some of you did the same homework as us. And basically, Apple says it's still waiting to receive official approval from the BC government. And once it gets that, hopefully shortly, the hearing aid feature will be enabled here in BC. Ron, that's going to save people a ton of money.
13: Yeah, because the cost of hearing aids, as people know, is thousands of dollars. So yeah. This will work with something you already have. It's just a software update.
12: Yeah. And I'm guessing that I'm imagining all of you do, probably caught you as well, know people that can't afford the hearing aids. So they're suffering through not being able to hear or take in conversations at dinner because they can't afford $4,000.
15: Oh, yeah, absolutely. I mean, it's a cost of living crisis everywhere, yep. You know.
12: So stay tuned. One person has to talk. Nobody seems to know because they sort of short-circuited the process. Nobody seems to know who has to do what, other than that Apple and the BC government need to have some level of official communication and do it. The other thing that's important is that in the USA, people can use AirPods 3 or 4 models that have ANC, active noise cancellation, as hearing aids, not in Canada. Health Canada only approved AirPods Pro 2 and 3, the more expensive models. So stay tuned. If anybody hears that this has been approved, then let us know. We'll be checking regularly to see, and we'll update you on that. So stay tuned. Yes, that one is coming. Okay, a couple key travel things as well that have changed here as well. Ron, we put these in the notes as items 12 A, B, and C. And we'll do that and take a break when we come back if you want to read them. But basically, if you're going to be going to Europe, heads up, we have some more changes here for you as well. One that is good news, you won't need an EDIUS visa waiver till sometime next year now, but it'll cost more when you get one. And the EES lineups have come back with a vengeance because it's summertime. We'll do all of that and more when we continue on Tech Talk. We want you to join in while we're live on Saturday. +1-250-386-1161 on a mobile phone. Text or phone. 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If you text, Ron and I will field them. You can also use old-fashioned email, techtalk, T-E-C-H-T-A-L-K, at cfax1070.com.
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3: Hi, guys.
12: Hi.
3: Quick question. I'm looking at Marketplace. I want to buy an Apple TV box, and I see a good one that's third generation Wi-Fi plus Ethernet. If I buy a used Apple TV box, do I have any concerns regarding malware or any potential problems?
12: That's a really, really good question. No, happy to report that if the previous owner didn't do it, then you can do it as well by going into Settings, General, System, and Factory Reset. So you're okay. Absolutely fine if they didn't do that. And then you would put in your own Apple ID and password, and everything would go from there. Everything on an Apple TV box comes directly from the Apple TV App Store. So you can't get any, bad stuff. There's no antivirus, nothing like that needed, Ron. It's one of those things. It's what we call a safe ecosystem.
13: Yeah, we've never heard of a problem with all the ones we've sold over the years. So, yep, you're good.
3: Okay.
12: Now, the only thing is the model. Is this an Apple TV 4K?
3: Yes, it is.
12: Okay, then you're good. So, yeah, because there are, some people are selling the older models, not realizing that you can't get any more apps for them other than the apps they came with. But you're fine if you're on the Apple TV 4K.
3: I'm familiar with that.
12: What kind of price they were saying?
3: I think I'm negotiating.
12: Good for you.
3: But I think I could get it for $200.
12: No. Do not. I'm going to use the Apple Store app on my iPhone.
3: They've gone up in price.
12: Yes, they have.
3: Incredible.
12: They were one of the things, Ron, that went up in price when Apple did all of this.
13: Yeah, there are a few that took some pretty big hits, but depending on how old that one is, you probably aren't going to pay a lot more for a new...
12: Yeah, a brand new Apple TV 4K is... only $280. That's brand new.
3: Okay.
12: So you can even get a refurbished one. Oh, that's the no, that one's
13: can
12: gone.
13: I just say to every time we saw a new version of the Apple TV come out, they became significantly faster. The menuing, how you switch from screen to screen, a lot faster. So I would to a newer model.
12: Yeah, and I would just look for them to go on sale. They do because we are waiting for a new model, Paul. It's expected to come this fall with Apple Intelligence. And, again, it's just a rumor, but rumor is it's going to have a FaceTime camera built in. So if you want to do FaceTime calls on your TV, no more having to mount the phone on a little book somewhere. Yeah. You'll be able to do it right off your TV. So, yeah, but $280 is the new price. That's up $50. Okay. It was $220, but you should be able to get it on sale somewhere. London Drugs, Best Buy, Amazon, Staples, you know, Visions, one of those. You should be able to get it back down
13: Apple,
12: for that price.
13: We'd see them at 10 to 20% off usually when new product came out. So you might get another $50 or $60 off that. It could end up being $220.
12: They almost always go on sale for back to school starting in about I hate to say that because summer just started. Soon. I know. Soon, yeah. Unfortunately. Probably about 3 weeks. Yep. You should be able to get that.
13: Yep, exactly.
12: It's up to you, but I just wouldn't, not for that difference in price, then
4: okay,
12: you get a
4: guys.
12: Brand new one. Because you don't know what's happened to it. Is it being dropped? Is it, you know, being drowned? Anything
4: yeah.
12: like that.
4: Okay, great. Thanks for the advice.
12: Yeah, but that was a really good question. Thanks for asking. Okay. Next up on the phone is Dave. Hi, Dave. Welcome to Tech Talk.
5: Hey, Alan. How are you doing?
12: Excellent. How are you?
5: Pretty good, thanks.
12: I recognize that voice. You're back.
5: We're back, yes.
12: Dave and Leslie were gallivanting all over countries in Europe and Hungary and various other places.
5: Yeah, we were there for 40 days, so it was a long one.
12: Wow.
5: But I wanted to give you some feedback. As far as freedom was concerned, in Norway and Iceland and the main part of Europe, main continent of Europe, really, really good reception no matter where we were. Normally 4 bars without a problem. Even if we were out in the boonies in Iceland, very good reception.
12: Oh, that's good to know. You're the first person that I've specifically talked to about how it worked in Iceland other than in Reykjavik itself. So, yay.
5: Right. England was terrible because they don't have very many towers. And believe it or not, it was better if you were standing in a field remote from any towns than if you were actually in a town. And apparently the people there are really having problems with all of their cell phones as well for the same reason of the, you know, the old stone buildings and
12: yeah.
5: things like that.
12: Yeah, it's not the freedom issue. It's the fact it doesn't matter whether you're on Vodafone or T-Mobile or O2 in England. There's a huge swaths of area out there where there's no... no cell coverage.
13: The king doesn't want antennas on his castle.
5: Well, there's one town we were in where they had actually had a vote, and they had voted to not have any cell towers.
13: Yeah.
5: And as a result, there was no reception, and people were rushing around using Wi-Fi for everything.
12: But then there's no 999 for an emergency call when somebody has a heart attack either.
5: Well, I don't know. That's the way they want it.
12: I know.
5: So
12: yeah, that's a democracy. Awesome. So any other lessons learned for people that are going to go off, maybe not as long as 40 days as you and Leslie, that you would recommend they do or not do?
5: Yeah, a really, really important thing is download train apps. Whether you're using Trainline, which I always use, download that and also download any apps that relate to the actual companies of trains. We were trying to, or we had booked on Trainline, a trip from the Cotswolds to Southampton so that we could latch up with our cruise ship. So it was really important that we make this connection. 5 o'clock in the morning, I received a text and an email from Trainline saying that our trip that had been booked was canceled.
12: Oh.
5: So I was able to rebook very quickly. But if I did not have that train line connection, I wouldn't have known until I got to the train station to find out that, oh, our train has been canceled.
12: Okay.
5: So I would suggest that people download the train apps so that they can receive the notifications of delays or cancellations.
12: So not just train line, download the specific apps for the trains on which you'll be running.
5: It makes it easier to try to find out what other options there are available because Trainline, I mean, it's really good, but it quite often does not have the new bookings if there are cancellations.
12: That's really awesome to know. Thank you. Trainline is in our travel tech tips, but I'll add in that note about adding the other specific ones. Okay. I remember when we were in Italy, Fracchia Rossa. We had that one for doing that one, but we also used Trainline, on our tour. Awesome.
5: And people should also know that if they have a delay or cancellation, at least with the companies in England, they can file a report. And I filed one on Thursday saying that our train had been canceled. And on Friday, I had the complete amount of the fare back in my MasterCard account.
12: Wow.
5: Because they have a deal that if it's canceled or delayed for over X number of hours, then you get to full fare back.
12: Yes, they're so much better than here in Canada, where we will give a dirty look at the airline and that's about it. I'm exaggerating. It's a little better than that. But Europe, Ron, is so better with the airlines and the trains if they cancel the compensation.
13: Yeah, no kidding.
12: Not just what you get back, but also how fast. Awesome. I'm glad you guys had an awesome time. Thanks for sharing the pictures along the way to encourage others to go off and do that.
5: Okay, take care.
12: Thanks, Dave. Bye-bye.
5: Bye-bye.
12: Dave and Leslie switched over to Freedom so they could use the Roam Beyond service there. A special hi, by the way, to the Tech Talk listeners who joined me at our meet and greet at Freedom Mobile at Hillside Center for some special deals last Saturday. I got there at 9:40 a.m. and there was already 12 of you waiting outside, waiting for that. So
14: a lot of people.
12: Yeah, Darren went down. They were wondering if you were going to be there. And I said, well, hopefully we'll do another one in late August. We don't get paid anything to do this. We just thought it was an easy way to meet people face-to-face and help them. The kind of questions that Dave and Leslie were asked and provided the answers were there. So it was great to meet you all. I put a couple pictures into the show notes down at the bottom there. Yes, Darren says they will try and get permission and open up early again sometime in August. I'm also trying to do one at London Drugs with Ricky in his new location. Saturday today is his last day at Tillicum Center.
13: Okay. Starts Monday?
12: Tuesday. Tuesday. He needs a weekend to recover. So if you're going to be out and about, if you're listening to us live on Saturday in Victoria, if you want to stop in and see Ricky at the London Drug Store at Tillicum Center, and then Tuesday you'll find his happy face at the Colwood store there. He texted me, by the way, to say, because I had asked him, I had a customer who wanted to buy one, and he texted to say that he just got in a bunch of iPads, all the different models there.
13: And some Neos, you were saying.
12: Yes, and some as well, so that's good. He also sent me a couple pictures of deals. It's not in the show notes because I just got them here. Malware Bytes, anti-malware, which we love, is on sale for $35 until September 10th, so right through the summertime.
13: Wow. Good deal.
12: I will go and stock up one more. $35, good for three devices, any combination of Android, Mac, and Windows, not needed for iPhones or iPads. They've also got those monster multicolor LED strips. It's like Christmas lights, except it's LED strips that you can tape up anywhere. They were $40. They are $4.
13: Oh, my God.
12: Clearing them out. Yeah. Last chance. Well, once they're gone, they're gone. People just didn't understand what they were enough. And so they went, huh, what's that? And they didn't sell. So they're clearing them out there. And he's also got a stand-up desk, which is $230, save $270. That's a really big deal for a gamer. Hanover Electric sit or standing gaming desk. There you go. Ricky, thank you for those. I'll put those ones in there and more. Okay, news update, and then we'd welcome your calls, texts, and emails while we're live on Saturday morning. We'll go through the changes for traveling to Europe and a bunch of new scams, including a receipt for an expensive gun they're supposedly shipping to you.

0: Now this update from the Canadian Press. Wildfire smoke from uncontrolled blazes in eastern Canada and Minnesota continue to choke out millions in major cities across North America today. Environment Canada has air quality warnings in place for a wide swath of the country, mainly in southern Ontario. The National Wildfire Summary says there are just over 900 fires burning across Canada, with 122 considered out of control. In Ontario, Premier Doug Ford has made a stop in Thunder Bay, where many evacuees fleeing northern Ontario wildfires have sought shelter. Elsewhere, a proposed collective agreement says thousands of Canadian auto workers could secure 3% wage increases every year for the next three if they agree to the new labor contract. Unifor released details of the agreement between its bargaining leads and Ford Motor Company today. And in the Middle East, early today, U.S. Central Command said it had hit Iranian surveillance sites, military logistics infrastructure, underground weapon storage, and maritime capabilities. Iran appears to have retaliated with reports of strikes from Kuwait, Jordan, and Iraq. From the Canadian Press, I'm Don Mitchell.
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11: As we roll on for July 18th and 19th of 2026, glad to have you along wherever you are, whenever you're listening. We are live on Saturday morning on CFAX 1070 in Victoria, where we are. Also on Kelowna's AM 1150 CKFR across the Okanagan Valley. 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There's iHeart USA, iHeart various other countries, but each country is specific. 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Sunday afternoon, the 19th, we are being rebroadcast on CFAX 1070. That'll be presumably after, well, it'll be halfway through the World Cup final, which will be going on in New Jersey. Down there. We this weekend, if you're just tuning in, myself, Alan Perry.
12: And Ron Fraser.
13: Your brand new producer, Kyle Wilson.
14: And producer in training, Coach Cat.
11: Thank you. Glad to have you all here. In honor of Catherine, who is off in Adelaide in Australia, getting settled there, we should do some dad jokes. So one of the favorite things, Ron, that you ever gave Catherine was this box of emergency dad jokes.
12: Yeah, I think it was a hit. And if people are wondering where to get it again, it was from the bookstore on Salt Spring Island.
13: Really?
12: Yeah.
11: Good excuse to go over to the weekend market.
12: In Ganges. Yeah. It's great. Anyway.
11: Okay.
12: I'll start. You should never date a tennis player. Love means nothing to them.
11: Kyle?
13: I heard about a great guitar, or a great deal on a broken guitar. It comes with no strings attached.
11: Did you hear that they arrested the devil? They got him on possession. Gotch.
14: I always knock before opening the fridge, just in case there's a salad dressing in there.
11: More coming up later. Thank you, Ron.
12: I liked it.
11: Okay, Bunch of texts here. So let's go through these. Thank you, everybody. If you text us when we're live on Saturday on a mobile phone, +1-250-386-1161. On a home phone, you can't text, so that doesn't matter. You can call us at that same number as well, and then it goes through the screen. And Tony will be with you in just a sec on the phone, so let's see if we can do this. Why does my iPhone 17 continue to charge to 100% when I set to charge to 90%? David texts. Sometimes it will stop at 90, but other times it continues on to 100.
12: Well, literally, because Apple knows what's best for you. And the reason is, every once in a while, it charges up to 100% because it's good for the battery health long term. You don't want it fixed to that 90% charge level.
11: Even though you told it to be fixed to that, occasionally it knows what's better overall.
12: It's kind of like if you only walk up 5 or 6 stairs every day, that's all you could do. You start doing 12 stairs, it's better for you once in a while.
11: So. And that's true built on Samsung phones. Most of the major top-line manufacturers have that battery health. Kyle, you can override it if you want. It's optimized battery charging. There's a switch in there. What did they call it on Android?
12: Battery optimization, too. And there's a few different settings for it.
11: That's a really good question.
12: I'll make a point about this, too, just if I can, because batteries are a big deal. And in former phones, we go back a couple generations of phones, replacing the batteries was super difficult in some of them.
2: Very difficult.
12: If you look inside, I've seen the 17 Pro ripped down and also the new S25, S26.
11: Yes.
12: Oh, my God, it's easy to put a battery in them now.
11: Yeah.
12: Not necessarily for consumer, but if you take it to an authorized dealer.
11: They are so much happier
12: now. Super simple, like much better. So don't be scared of replacing your battery if you're thinking of that.
11: Yeah, they used to grit their teeth and say, okay, here we go. But now it's, this is much easier. The waterproof steel is the trickiest part.
12: Yes, and that's why you go to an authorized dealer. We carry, like London Drugs would carry all those seals and have everything they need and the proper screws. And makes a big difference.
11: There you go. Back to the phone lines. And Tony. Hi, Tony. Welcome aboard Tech Talk.
4: Thank you very much. Hi, Alan.
11: Hi there. How are you doing?
4: I'll do better if you can solve this little issue I have. I'm trying to get a streamed show off the email, and I want to put it onto a flash drive.
11: Can't do that.
4: So in other words,
11: I'll save you right there. Can't do that. Streaming shows are all locked with what's called DRM. Koch, you're new to this. Do you know what DRM is?
14: I don't, Alan.
11: I didn't mean to embarrass you. I just wanted to see it.
14: I'm here to learn.
12: I think Sony coined that term first, potentially.
11: Yes. Digital rights management.
12: Yep.
11: So they embed code that basically says you can or cannot do this. You can't watch it on this device. You can watch it on that. And shows like that almost exclusively cannot be Netflix, Amazon, they all use, Kyle, varying types of DRM. And yes, a lot of people try to crack it. Some do successfully, but it doesn't last for long because as soon as they tell people on Reddit that they've cracked it, then streaming company X goes and uncracks it. So it won't work again. Okay, what was the reason for wanting to put it on a flash drive, if I can ask, Tony?
4: Okay, well, I'll give you a bit more information.
11: Yeah.
4: This was a show that was put on by a funeral home, so it's an obituary.
11: I misunderstood. I thought you meant a traditional TV show or movie. Okay.
4: Well, why I said that is because they used YouTube to send it across the country or whatever. So at a certain time, during the live obituary, they filmed it.
11: You can do. There are the program that I use is called 4K Video Downloader. It's a free bit of software, and basically it skirts the law, but basically you copy the link for the YouTube video into their software, and then it says what quality level did you want to download it on, and that you can do.
4: So what's the name of that?
11: 4K Video Downloader. Now, you have to be careful because there are some scam versions out there, so I'm just going to make sure I give you the right site because there's a lot of ones that come with malware, and you don't want to go 4K Video Downloader.
12: And you shouldn't use this for copyrighted shows or anything like that. But something from a funeral home where they want to share it, I'm sure that's okay.
11: 4K, the number 4, the letter K, download.com. Okay. And you don't need to sign up for the paid version. A lot of like figure skating coaches use it for downloading music for their skaters performing. And so that's where they get, you can also extract just the music, not the video. In your case, you would want both, Tony, but try that out. Be careful with it. Take your time, but that will allow you to download it.
4: Just to finish this one off. I did call the funeral home in Ontario. And I wanted to buy a copy, and they just said, "Well, no. What you can do, you've got it on your downloads. It'll last." I said, "Well, how long will it last? Well, when will they take it off?" And they said, "No, it's on there forever."
11: Yes, and if you want to download it off YouTube onto a computer or a phone, you can do that if you are a YouTube premium subscriber. People on YouTube for free cannot download. But again, you can get around it by using a 4K video downloader.
4: Okay, I'll try that.
11: Awesome. Thanks, Tony.
4: Thank you. Yeah, bye-bye.
11: Yeah, that's the key thing. So we avoid DRM because they don't put DRM in that.
12: Yeah.
11: In the homework videos there for you, there is a huge event. Have any of you ever heard of Electric Love before, as in terms of the festival? Koch, you're from Ireland, which is closer than here. Did you know about Electric Love?
14: No, I've never heard of this festival. It looks amazing, though.
11: This is held in Salzburg, Austria, and anybody who's going to produce an event on any scale should just watch this to see the evolution, Ron, from year to year as they use the latest technology. 180,000 people. They build this all over a course of a couple months. It's a massive festival, and it's in Salzburg. It's a huge thing there. You have to see it, even if you just look at the show notes and go down to item number 40, just the picture of the screenshot there. Kyle's going to play a bit of the video. The other thing that makes it so special is they have the most impressive sound system you've ever heard for a festival.
5: Over the next 3 days, countless stories will be written. Right here, right now, at this incredible place, surrounded by beautiful people. Open your heart. Live every second. And never forget. Love resonates.
11: They use LEDs, they use lasers, they use fireworks, the most amazing, it's just a mind-blowing thing. And the opening has become a really huge thing because it's not just, even though it's electronic dance music, the opening is done live.
13: Oh, really?
11: Like they have monks that are singing and musicians out there on stage and some big name classical. They have a full symphony out there doing this opening. It's well worth watching. If you don't want to find it in the show notes, just go to YouTube and go to and search for Electric Love Festival Opening Ceremony 2026. It was held last weekend.
12: The choreography of something like this just amazes me. I mean, I've been to presentations where people can't do a PowerPoint without it glitching. And to look at this, the elements they put together, it's incredible.
11: Yeah, I would love to see a behind-the-scenes video of how they do it, but it's very proprietary. They're very proud of this, but they say the opening ceremony has more than 400 elements, things that have to happen.
13: That's impressive.
11: Like 7 different levels of lasers. And, you know, and the smoke and the fire and the flames and all this. So even if it's not your thing, I encourage you to go and watch that. And I know, Ron, you would love to be in that crowd. This is Ron's worst nightmare.
12: This is as close as I'll ever get, right here.
11: This is Ron's worst nightmare, a crowd of 180,000 people. Yeah. Okay.
12: With fire.
11: Okay, so we have some important scams about which to warn you. We also, on the other flip side, we also have some new emojis that will be coming. And we'll give you the update on what's happened when you're going to Europe, both good and bad. That and much more, plus your calls, texts, and emails. While we're live on Saturday morning, plus 1-250-386-1161. Back after this.
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11: Twelve before the hour on Tech Talk, hour number one of our World Cup final weekend edition. A text here says, "Hi Alan, it's Wendy. Has something changed since February? I was in the U.S. and use iHeartRadio because radio

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1: Oh, really?
0: So in many cases, yes, you will be able to find CFAX and other stations on iHeartRadio when you're in the USA. And Americans, if you're listening to us, some of you may be doing that right now, you can use the iHeartUSA app and you can listen to it. 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
2: Yeah, to a certain market.
0: Yep. Yeah, it's only licensed to a certain market. But for the most part, yes, you should be able to use that and vice versa. So I will go and check and see on iHeart to see if I can listen to, like, our friend Rich DeMuro, who's on KFI in L.A. I'll see if we can find him on iHeart. I listen to him on Radio Garden and on the podcast on Apple Podcasts, but I've never tried that. So there we go. Okay, so let's do the fun one first before we get to the scams, because they always raise our blood pressure here. World Emoji Day was yesterday, Friday. And on Kyle and Koch, we get 9 new emojis. Now, the way it works, did you know that there was a World Emoji Consortium? It's like the United Nations of Emojis.
3: Oh, my God, I didn't. That sounds cool,
4: that sounds
3: though.
4: Like a great job.
3: Yeah, I want to be on that board.
0: Yeah, they're volunteers, but you and I can submit an idea for an emoji. You have to say what emoji you want, and you have to say why you think we should have it. But for Friday, World Emoji Day, the World Unicode Consortium, yes, that's a real body, has revealed 9 new emojis, which will be coming to our phones, tablets, and computers next spring. They send them this fall. They've given them the notice now. They send them this fall to the operating system manufacturers, so Apple, Google, Microsoft, etc., and then they have until spring to roll them out on their devices. So we have the official names, Cracking Face, Leftwards thumb sign.
2: Rightwards thumb sign.
0: Yeah.
2: We also have Eraser.
0: Pickle.
2: Monarch butterfly.
0: Ron.
4: Net with handle.
0: Because if you're going to have a monarch butterfly.
4: Like a butterfly net. Yes.
3: We also got a lighthouse.
0: And a meteor.
3: And a meteor.
0: Those all form emoji 18.0. So that's what's coming there. What's missing from this list? Because there was about, I think, about 150 that made it through the initial cut that went on to the people that then have to look at, you know, is the world going to change if we don't have? What one would you like to have added, Koch?
3: Oh, my goodness. I am on the team of, I really thought that there was a seahorse emoji.
0: Never was.
3: I really did think this, and I'm part of this whole consortium of people that have been in a trance, in a Mandela effect trance, and I was fully convinced of it, and I was like, they've taken it from us. They've stolen the seahorse.
0: It was on the short list this year, but for whatever reason didn't make it. The unicorn is there. Ron, what would you like?
4: Well, I've always thought that the smiling hug needs to have a sad face hug too, because if you're consoling a friend or someone has had a tragedy in their life,
0: I don't want to send them a smile.
4: I'm hugging you. Boy, that's
0: your
4: good
0: cat
4: news.
0: Has died and you send them a smiling hug. It seems wrong.
4: I want a hug with maybe a tear or at least a little bit of a frown, like I'm sorry for you.
0: Yeah, I send the sad face with the tear followed by the hug. Yeah, so hopefully they understand.
4: But it's like, I'm happy for your pain then. I don't know. It doesn't work for me.
0: Anyway, if you want to see them all, they are all pictured in item number 18 in the show notes. Okay, the important, the scams here. This is, watch out for scam Freedom Mobile bill overdue texts. Listeners Shauna and Dave, you both, thank you for sending this to me. The screenshot's in there, item 1 in the show notes at tech-talk.ca. Click on the notes for the 19th, 18th, and 19th. It begins with a picture featuring actor Will Arnett, who appears in the Freedom Mobile ad, so give them bonus points for doing a good graphic job. They come from a variety of 437 area code numbers, Kyle, which we've traced to accounts registered in Toronto. And what's the scam?
2: Yeah, the texts claim that your account is overdue and include a link that they want you to click on. That link would then take you to a fake Freedom Mobile login page that looks just like the real one. As you'll see if you go to the show notes, there's a screenshot of it. Yeah. And the website asks for your credit card info, but if you provide that within minutes, Overseas scammers will use that info to rack up online purchases until your credit card limit is maxed out or until your credit card company catches on and cancels your card.
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0: Ideally using the app, not even a website.
1: Yes, absolutely.
0: Then you know it's guaranteed, that one there. The other one that's right below that, fake QuickBooks payment pending or payment received emails. I don't have any of you had these, because I've probably 15, 20 clients, including myself, we all got one of these.
2: Really? Yeah. I have not yet.
0: Okay.
2: Not yet.
0: So yeah, they look really nice, QuickBooks. They have a payment waiting for you. Please review the details below and click the button to view and accept your payment. This one was a payment from Mark Henderson on the amount of $5,250. Another one was an even bigger one. Hi there, great news. A payment has been sent to you. Please review the payment details below and click the button to view your full payment summary in QuickBooks. Amount received?
1: $65,000.
2: That is a lot.
0: From whom?
1: Let's see.
0: Your customer.
1: Yes. Yes. My good customer.
0: Yeah. And the other one was for $5,257.50 from DR Cabinetry LLC. That one was a receipt that you supposedly paid out of your QuickBooks account to Jennifer Shaw on a Visa ending in 1047. And they all have a button that says view payment or view receipt. These were coming from addresses.br. Okay, Koch, geography lesson, because you're new to this. Where in the world would .br be?
3: I'm going to guess Brazil.
0: Bingo. Yes, .mx.
3: Mexico.
0: See? And the third one down there, which I had to look up, .vu, Ron?
1: Vanuatu,
0: yes.
1: Vanuatu, sorry. Yes.
0: Vanuatu. The South Pacific Island. And you're wondering what scammers are doing there? Well, the island is going to disappear in our lifetime as global warming raises the ocean levels. So the Australia government has pumped a lot of money in to help the people there have really good high-speed internet so they can plan how to build a new life somewhere else.
2: And they've also offered them a place to go.
0: They have hosting. Yes, they've offered them a land, unfortunately. When you're on a tropical island, moving inland in Australia is not really attractive.
2: It'll be a culture shock.
0: There is a nonprofit group that's helping them build an extension to the island, which is 5 meters higher. So that will survive for another 150, 200 years.
2: That's good.
0: But that's expensive. So anyway, so Vanuatu is one of those targets there. So all of these encourage you to provide your QuickBooks login info. If you do, you'll be prompted for your password. And now here's the tricky part, Ron. If you give that, an overseas scammer will immediately use that info to try to get into your real QuickBooks account. If you have two-factor authentication turn on, as hopefully you do, you'll be redirected to a fake page asking you to provide the security code which QuickBooks just sent you. And then when you give that to the scammers, they're into your account and you start stealing money.
1: Personally, I could never miss $5,000 and not know about it. So,
2: or $65,000.
1: Yes, that too.
0: So if you think you might actually have been sent a payment, or if you're there's one that you've supposedly paid and you don't recognize it, as Ron says, go directly to your QuickBooks software or go to the QuickBooks online to find out. There's another one that Ron sent, and Bridie also sent it as well, skipping down to item number 4. Ron, you described this one. This involves a gun.
1: Oh, yeah, this one. I got this one the other day. So it says update with a backwards N instead of a U at the beginning of the email.
0: To try and skip through the scam filters.
1: Yeah, estimated arrival tomorrow. Your goods are scheduled to be delivered by noon to Montrose, Colorado.
0: What did you buy?
1: I bought a handgun, apparently.
0: A Springfield Armory gun.
1: Yeah, for only $431 U.S.
2: Good deal.
1: Must be used.
2: Maybe.
0: Yeah. And the email came from?
1: Sarah Netburn, which when you hover over it, inclusioncordiality5@gmail.com, which
0: nice
1: is obviously
0: try.
1: The big business address.
0: And that's the whole point of this is that they're trying to freak you out by the amount, $431 and whatever cents U.S. dollars. And they says, if you did not authorize this transaction, just call PayPal at this 800. It's not even an 800 number. It's an 805 number.
1: Well, yeah, I'm sure they're thinking when you see this, you think, well, if the postman's going to stuff a gun through my mail slot, I may be in some trouble.
0: Yeah, aside from the amount.
1: It's a problem.
0: Yes.
1: Yeah.
0: If you call that number, which connects to a call center in India, Kyle, you get scammers.
2: Unfortunately so.
0: Yeah, and they will offer to refund you the purchase. But they'll try to talk you into logging into your credit card or bank account online, and then you won't see the refund there. So they'll say, no problem, just share your screen with us. Then they manipulate the screen to make it look like you vastly over-refunded you. And then they will pressure you into transferring them the difference. And you may say, oh, come on, who's going to fall for that? They wouldn't be doing it if people were not falling for this, particularly seniors. If you think the receipt might be real, open your PayPal app or log into PayPal.com. 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You'll see no sign of this fake one. Who do you know that might fall for this? Grandparents? Parents? Talk to them. Show them these pictures. And then they will be forewarned. That's how we protect you. Okay, news update coming up. And then much more to come on Tech Talk. Stay with us. Hour number two coming up.

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12: From the National Newsroom of the Canadian Press, I'm Jason White. Premier Doug Ford is visiting Thunder Bay, Ontario, where many of the province's wildfire evacuees are being sheltered. Nearly 200 fires are blazing across the province, already scorching more land in Ontario than all of last year's fires.
13: The total number of active wildland fires in Ontario is now 191, which is 7 more than yesterday. 73 of those are not under control. 91 are being observed.
12: Ford's faced backlash over the level of funding and resources the province has allocated for wildfire response, and his natural resources minister has fielded criticism for his ministry's handling of the evacuations of two First Nation communities. Lightning strikes have sparked almost 100 new blazes over the last 24 hours in British Columbia. Most are being attributed to the more than 4,000 lightning strikes reported yesterday. The BC Wildfire Service says two-thirds of the fires are burning out of control. Most of the new blazes, orders, and alerts are concentrated in the southern BC interior. A proposed collective agreement says thousands of Canadian auto workers could secure 3% wage increases each year for the next 3 years if they agree to the new labor contract. Unifor says it includes a renewed commitment from Ford to keep its facilities open and invest more than $1 million in its plants in Windsor and Oakville, Ontario. Results of a vote by union members is expected tomorrow. A new poll indicates a large majority of Canadians have concerns about artificial intelligence data centers.
14: About 80% of respondents in a new Léger poll said they worry that AI data centers could lead to spikes in their household electricity bills. A similar number said they're concerned about the data center's environmental impact, such as their use of electricity and water. The overall results indicate Canadians are still somewhat divided on the issue of data centers. When asked whether they were in favor of developing data centers to support Canadian-based AI services, more were in favor than opposed. Anya Caradaglia, The Canadian Press, Ottawa.
12: The BC Supreme Court has certified a class action lawsuit against the makers of Juul e-cigarettes. Canadian Cancer Society lawyer and policy analyst Rob Cunningham says the lawsuit has cleared a hurdle to finally be tested on its legal merits.
15: The strategy has been to delay. That's been the strategy of the tobacco industry over decades. This certification will allow this case to proceed on the merits, because we haven't heard anything about the merits yet. You know, this is a procedural step, but it's crucial. Because it had, class certification been denied, then you would have to proceed as individual cases, which is not particularly affordable, given how deep pockets the defendants have.
12: The court adjourned the decision last year and noted the defendants were vehemently opposed to certifying the case. Cunningham says this is the first national class action certified against an e-cigarette maker. This is the Canadian Press. In sports, CFL action has the Calgary Stampeders playing host to the Montreal Alouettes this afternoon. It's the back end of a home-and-home series between the two sides. Meanwhile, the Toronto Argonauts are visiting longtime rival Hamilton Tiger Cats tonight. It's the first of three matchups between those two teams this season. In baseball, the Toronto Blue Jays look to get back into the win column when they host the Chicago White Sox for the second game of their three-game series this afternoon. Shane Bieber is scheduled to start for Toronto, while Chicago will will counter with Davis Martin. The third place game of the FIFA World Cup goes today in Florida. France is coming off a 2-0 upset loss to Spain, while England fell to defending champion Argentina 2-1 in the other semifinal. At the British Open, Ryan Fox has added his name to the growing list of players who share the major championship scoring record when he became the third player this week with a record tying 62 in the British Open. From the Canadian Press, I'm Jason White.
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5: This is the second half of our program for the final weekend of World Cup 2026. We're live with you on Saturday morning, July 18th on CFAX 1070 in Victoria, across the Okanagan Valley on Kelowna's AM 1150, across Canada on the iHeartRadio Talk Network, and now in the United States as well, we've discovered, and also anywhere in the world on radio streaming apps like Radio Garden. Sunday afternoon, we are being rebroadcast on CFAX 1070, but I suspect not many of you will be listening because they'll be taking in the World Cup final game happening in New Jersey. We'll also have a podcast for you anywhere you get your podcast. If you're joining us this weekend, I am joined by
16: Ron Fraser
5: from Sydney.
16: Sydney, retired tech manager of London Drugs for 38 years.
5: How many years ago did you retire?
16: Six. Wow. I can't believe it. It's gone quickly. It does. Yeah.
5: I was down at Freedom Mobile yesterday helping a couple people switch over, and I ran into Carl Bolger. Carl, many people would know in law enforcement, a very respected fellow in Vic PD. He's been retired for 30 years.
16: Ooh.
5: Not many people get to say they've been retired for 30 years. He and his wife are looking great.
16: How many years did he put in?
5: Well, that was the 80 factor, that you had to have a combination of 80, your age and your number of service.
16: The service, yeah.
5: And he did, yeah. It was really neat to see. Also behind the scenes, not one, but two.
17: Yes, Kyle Wilson, your new Tech Talk producer, and I'm joined by
18: Koch Catton, producer in training.
5: How are you finding it?
18: Yeah, it's good. Kyle's a great teacher. Yeah.
5: He learned really quickly because Catton only had 3 weeks to train him. So really good. A lot of little details, aren't there?
18: Yes.
5: You have no idea, those of you listening, all the stuff that goes on behind the scenes. These two keep us sane.
16: You should post a picture of the board that he has to operate in the notes sometime.
5: Okay, we will do that.
16: That would be fantastic because I know before I saw it, I'm like, okay, I'm never doing that.
17: It's a lot going on.
5: Yeah. Okay, we will do that. We'll take a picture of the two of you behind the board, and when the show finishes, then go check the show notes again. tech-talk.ca. Click on the notes for the 18th and the 19th in red, and that'll be the notes here. Okay, couple important travel things here, and there is a separate set of travel tech tips. Let's find the email that ties into this one here, because there's a bunch. In there's particular, but Vince said, good morning, Alan. We're going to Spain the end of September for a race that my wife is in. Awesome. It should be cooled down by then. And they will hopefully be celebrating the win of the World Cup. We'll find out. And we have a Eurorail first class plan that I bought a couple of weeks ago. Is that sufficient, or do you have any idea what type of individual travel apps I may try to source out? So yeah, if you weren't listening when Dave called in, they just got back from there. You want to definitely have the Trainline app. And then you, as David pointed out, and I never thought to me, I would get the app for the rail line that you will be, you've got the Eurorail, but find out what you're going to be, which actual lines, Ron, you're going to be on.
16: Yeah, what the local one in Spain is.
5: Yes. Yeah. Now, I'm guessing you probably haven't been to España in a while, so a couple key things have changed, and now they've changed again as well. So anybody going to Europe in the next while, items 12A, B, and C. Ron, we'll start with 12A. This is the EU's new digital EES entry-exit system. It started back in April, and it was chaos because they didn't have, it takes too long for people to register their face, their fingerprints, and their passport. So they thought they had it down to a dull roar, but then summertime hit. And now all the tourists from around the world are flooding into Europe, and the lineups are back to being massive again.
16: Yeah, and because of these long lineups, they're saying it's recommended that you make sure your connecting flight or train doesn't leave within 3 hours of your scheduled arrival.
5: Especially if you're flying into one of the busiest affected airports. They've also added Switzerland, Kyle, into the mix. So Switzerland's not part of the EU, but they decided to join in this system. So this applies whether you're flying into Zurich or Bern or Geneva.
17: Exactly. They began with that on June 12th.
5: Yes. Now, they do have a free Travel to Europe EES pre-registration app, which you can get from the Apple or Google App Store. It will let you go in an express lane, but there's a catch. You can only use it when entering Sweden and Portugal. The others haven't turned it on yet. They're too busy dealing with the lineups.
16: This is not complicated at all.
5: No. Yeah. So I put some tips in there from a bunch of travel bloggers. I condensed them all, some tips in there. Fly into a smaller or less affected airport. Avoid the 6 to 10 a.m. arrival window. Pad your connections generously, as Ron said. Keep your boarding pass handy because some airports are triaging passengers with tight connections. When there's a three-hour wait, they say, if you have a flight in the next hour, raise your hand. So, of course, everyone does. And then say, show us your boarding pass. No, you don't. Back to the line. But yes, they will do. Also consider routing via a non-Schengen zone hub like Istanbul, Dubai, Doha, or London Heathrow if your itinerary allows, so EES only happens once you're at your final destination. But I reached out to a bunch of people and said, this is going to frustrate the ever-living out of people. What do we do? And so, lo and behold, a bunch of creative people put together EESQ, which is EESQUEUE. It's a crowdsourced system that tracks, sort of like the border waits when we used to go to the USA, and you could turn on.
16: Or like GasBuddy, where people submit their information for what, in this case, the wait times.
5: Yeah, so it's an independent tracker for the EES that gives you live border queues and kiosk wait times. So, for example, the address is EESQUEUE.com. Again, it's in 12A in the show notes. So I'm going to go check airport status. And let's go down. And it shows, for example, Barcelona at El Prat, there's a 31-minute wait. In Berlin, there's only a 7-minute wait. So that's not bad. Now, that is for people that are waiting right now. They are reporting a peak, for example, in Barcelona today of 180 minutes, 3 hours. Okay, so yikes. Madrid is down to 11 minutes now, but had a peak of 180 because of the time difference in there. So it shows you the actual wait that people are reporting while they're in the lineup together with what the peak has been. So that's a really useful way to not get around it, but at least to be able to you know, be aware of what you're headed into.
16: Yeah, if you show up somewhere and you think, oh, I've got 4 hours, I should be fine, and you see there's a 3.5 hour wait, you might hurry over and get in line.
5: So that's 12A. 12B is the good news and also bad news, Kyle. If you're going to Europe, you now won't need an Etias visa waiver till sometime next year, but
17: it'll cost you more when you do get one.
5: Yeah, so here's another acronym for you. See if Koch knew this one. Etias, because you're from Ireland, so you're exempted from this for that part.
18: This is true, yeah. So is it, I know European is in there.
5: Travel Information and Authorization System.
18: There we go.
5: The EU created it to a way to identify any risks associated with visa waiver exempt people like Canadians traveling to Europe. In other words, are you on the no-fly list? If you have one of those names, then So they were supposed to be required starting last year. That requirement has been pushed off repeatedly. They've just pushed it off again till sometime in 2027. But the catch is the cost. Even though the system hasn't even started yet, Ron, it was going to be €7, which is about $10 Canadian.
16: Yeah, and now it's going to be 20, which is about $32 Canadian.
17: They tripled it more than.
5: Yeah, and they haven't even got it out of the gate yet. If you're under the age of 18 or 70 or older, you don't have to pay for a visa waiver, but you will still need to get one before traveling to Europe once this starts next year. Okay, so there will be an app and all this. And the third part of the puzzle, and I've had two people now that got caught on this, 12C. You now need to show proof that you have travel health insurance before you can enter most European countries. It's best to have it in paper form. In many cases, they'll accept proof of it on your phone. But if you end up with stubborn immigration person at country X, they won't do that. France, Spain, Italy, they were exempting visitors who are allowed to enter without a visa. They've now removed that exemption and will not let visitors enter without proof of valid travel health insurance.
16: I heard discussion about this for British Columbia, and we are owed hundreds of millions of dollars from visitors that have come and used the healthcare system and left without paying.
5: Yeah, we do not require proof of travel insurance coming here.
16: Yeah.
5: And the other interesting one, when I was reading up on this, I put in a site, I thought a good name for a website, Yup We Go. Yep, we go. Yupwego. They've gone through it country by country. And one of the weird ones is if you are going to the Baltic Republic of Georgia, your health insurance proof should ideally be in Georgian language. In most but not all cases, they will accept it in English. So the list is there. So if you're going to one of these countries, I know we want travel to be fun, but if you deal with this stuff now, then you're covered. So yeah, get your travel insurance and get it printed out, but also keep it handy on your phone. And if they won't take it on their phone, then you could pull through your carry-on and pull out the printed version there. That's all in item number 12C. This and much more is combined together with all the other tips that people like Dave and Leslie have provided. I'll update the train one in there. They're all in our travel tech tip. tech-talk.ca/travel. And if you can add to that list, Kyle, because that's where these all have come from people, from Rick Steves on down to Dave and Leslie, you know, giving us that.
17: Exactly.
5: Yep. So if you got any travel tips that are not in there, don't do that. When we come back after a break, item number 14, you need to see these pictures. You do not want your phone battery to be a pillow. And Charles has sent in some pictures of somebody who brought theirs in, and I don't think people realize how dangerous it is. So take a look at item 14 while we take a break, and then back with you, texts and phone calls to +1-250-386-1161.
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5: Catch. 19 after the hour on Tech Talk. Jan Fraser texted in to say, why do you say second half of Tech Talk, not second hour? Well, that's because many of you are listening to us on the podcast. And the podcast has no ad breaks or newscasts, so therefore it's only about 42 minutes, so it wouldn't make sense. So, good question. There we go. A video that we're going to play for you in a minute, but not right now, but I'm going to give you the question first because you, our listeners, are smart. Which is the only plural word in the English language, which becomes singular when you add an S to the end? Dum, dum, dum. Anybody? No? Okay, I'm not going to play.
17: I know the answer, so not answering.
5: Okay, now do that one there. While you're thinking about that one there, there's a new movie coming out. Interesting that it says that it's going to stream on Apple TV starting September 4th, because when you see this movie, I'm not going to tell you who's in it, but I'm betting you will recognize one of the voices, and if you're astute, you will possibly recognize the second voice. It's a sir, as in he has been knighted, but he's not speaking with his regular accent. You're going to play number 42, the clip from Mayday. Do you have that one up there? See, I'm throwing curves at them there.
0: Good, you have not died.
1: Who are you? Why am I tied to the bed?
0: So that you would not move during the surgery.
1: What do you mean, surgery?
0: In your leg, I repaired an artery. You screamed a lot, but that is my fault because I do not have proper anesthesia.
1: Okay, what is with all the American stuff?
0: This may shock you. I admire your country very much.
5: Did you get the voices? Ron, you're a movie buff, so you could see it, but did you get the voices?
16: I would get Ryan Reynolds, yes. I got that one. The other one I wouldn't have known, but it's Kevin Branagh.
5: Yeah, Sir Kenneth Branagh. Doing a Russian accent. This is a sort of back in 1987, ends up behind enemy lines. And the character played by Sir Kenneth has to try and help Ryan get the heck out of there. And obviously, Russian forces do not want that. It looks absolutely awesome. Go check out the trailer. Either search YouTube for Mayday official trailer, Apple TV, or find it in the show notes at video number 42. Okay, back to the one we promised. This is a fellow that is on YouTube, Kyle. He calls himself Vsauce, and he finds all sorts of interesting things.
17: Yes, Michael Stevens. Fantastic channel if you ever get a chance to watch it.
5: There we go. Okay, and here's the latest one.
2: There is only one plural word in English that becomes singular when you add an S to the end. Can you think of what it might be? It's princes. Princes, more than one prince. If you add an S to the end, you get princess. One singular princess.
5: Whoa.
2: Speaking of words, helicopter is made of two parts, but those two parts are not hella and copter. We treat them like separate parts. We now have helipads, we have quadcopters, but no. Etymologically, the two parts of helicopter are helicopter, with a silent P. They both come from Greek. Helikos, meaning spiral, and pteron, meaning wing. This is where we get pterodactyls from. Wing, finger. If your wings spiral around, you are a helicopter, a helicopter. See where I'm going with this? If you have winged fingers that also spiral around, you are a helicopterodactyl.
5: There you go, Catherine. That one's for you. There we go. So again, find that one there. Only one English word has this property. Video number 41 in the show notes. Thank you for finding that one, Kyle. Okay, in honor of Catherine, second round of emergency dad jokes. Koch, do you want to start this round off?
18: Yeah, sure. So I want to start a professional hide-and-seek team.
5: Uh-huh.
18: But good players were just too hard to find.
5: Why did the cowboy adopt a wiener dog? Because he wanted to get along little doggy.
16: Oh, boy. That is a groaner.
17: I got one here. How do you make a waterbed bouncier? You add spring water.
16: I was in a job interview, and they asked if I could perform under pressure. I said no, but I could do Bohemian Rhapsody.
5: Oh, dear. Thank you, everyone. I've got a text here. We have, tomorrow is National Ice Cream Day. Oh, there's a good one for the final day of the World Cup. National Ice Cream Day. Oh, Scoop and Waffle out in Sydney where we are. They are going to have several ice cream deals. There you go. So happy to support local. They also carry black licorice ice cream. We understand some of your listeners were searching for this delicious flavor. I missed that one, but okay. 28 flavors of ice cream. Scoopandwaffle.ca. There we go.
16: Maybe some people will remember Tiger ice cream. Do you remember that?
5: Yes, absolutely.
16: It was licorice and orange together.
5: Yeah, they have that occasionally down at Jackson's at Fisherman's Wharf.
16: Oh, interesting.
5: So there we go. See the things you learn on this show? Doesn't just have to be techie stuff. Okay, let's get some more texts here. We're live on Saturday morning, so if you want to call in, I promise I will get dirty looks from not just Kyle, but also Koch now if I keep you waiting. So give us a call while we're live. +1-250-386-1161. And if you text us at that number, please include your name somewhere in your text. Such as Yvette, who says, I have a problem with my iPhone 13 Pro. When it's on lock screen, I can't answer a call that comes in. That would be frustrating. There's no slide button or circle on off green red buttons. How can I answer the call? Thanks for the great program. I'm stumped.
16: It should be there.
5: Yeah, there's no switch that allows you to say...
16: No.
5: No, that's a new piece.
16: Yeah, my experience with those two, Kyle mentioned it earlier, that when you see things like this, usually turning off the phone and restarting it, it may have had an update that needs to be done or something that caused that glitch.
5: But if you just power it off and power it back on, in many cases, that doesn't solve the problem, Kyle. So then we go to the next step up. We elevate it.
17: To a cold boot.
5: And you do that on an iPhone by
17: asking Miss S to restart my iPhone.
5: Yeah. So you'd say, hey, we won't say her name so your devices don't respond. Restart my iPhone. And she'll say, just to be clear, you want to restart this device? You say yes. You'll hear a thung. The screen will go black after about 10 seconds. Now, if you don't have her turned on, then you can also do it manually by doing a quick press and volume up, a quick press on volume down, and then pressing and holding the sleep-wake button on the right side till you get an Apple logo.
16: On an Android phone, you press the power button, have it go to sleep. If you want to do a cold boot, it's power and volume down, and that does a cold boot
5: for you. That's on almost all Android phones, but there are some special children. If that doesn't work, then just simply go to the AI engine of your choice and say, how do I do a cold boot on brand X, model Y, and you will get that. We put how to do cold boot into our tech tips. We have a page of tech tips there, and I put it down here. I have to add to the bottom. It's a long story, so it's going to be down near the bottom of the list. I'll give you the number. And this tells you how to cold boot pretty well any of your technology there. I'm looking for the number. Hidden diagnostics tool. Oh, yeah. Item number 78. Make sure you know how to cold boot your phone or computer if it starts acting up. Okay, Ron, what you got up there? We're going to go with another text here. We have a lot here.
16: I've got one from Dan.
5: Yeah.
16: Dan was asking, his question was in reference to software to clean up old photos. I'm thinking specifically of World War I pictures, previously de-oldify kind of thing, had been mentioned, but I'm wondering, are there newer sources? Thanks in advance for any suggestions.
5: That's really great. De-oldify is one that I've used. Remini, R-E-M-I-N-I. Yep. These are available for both computer or phone tablet. Yeah. What about you on your Samsung phone?
16: I like ChatGPT. It does a fantastic job.
5: Really?
16: Yeah, and in the app, one of the default things says clean up photo. Like when you start the app, I can talk to it or I can do something with a photo, and one of the default instructions says clean up photo. And if you click on that, if you have an older photo or one that's not in focus or blurry, it takes care of all of that. And you at the same time, you can say, can you colorize this for me? They come out perfectly. I did an old photo of when I was 5 years old with my family, with my dad and my sister and brother, and it looks amazing because I know how all those people should look, and it was an old photo that was a little bit blurry. It looks perfect.
5: I did not know you could do that with the AI chatbots.
16: Yep.
5: I thought, I'm going to try that. I might be able to cancel my subscription to de-oldify.
16: Yep.
5: That is awesome. Thank you. It's a really good one. Okay. Speaking of AI chatbots and such, when we come back after the break, I'm going to turn myself into a clown. Some of you may have already seen this. And I'm going to turn Ron into both a firefighter and an astronaut.
16: Sounds exhausting.
5: Think of what I could have turned us into. This is the problem, because Kyle Koch, we talked about this last week, Instagram pulled that creepy new image generation feature that after the backlash, because it let you grab people's pictures off your feed, use AI to put them into compromising situations and re-upload them. So they pulled that, but a lot of people don't realize that the Muse image generator itself is still available, not just on Instagram, but now on Facebook, WhatsApp, and Meta. If you want to see what we're talking about, item number 21 in the show notes. tech-talk.ca. Click on the notes for the 18th tonight. Scroll down to item 21. See what you think of Ron in his new career as an astronaut or a firefighter. Me as a clown. That's the polite versions. I did try some more explicit versions, and to varying degrees, I did it. I didn't put them in the show notes. Also, if you ride a motorcycle when we come back, the navigation app Waze is adding a new motorbike mode with shortcuts, pothole warnings, and more. And Spotify has added an AI-powered chatbot to help you learn more about the music you love. Gee, just what we needed. That and much more when we continue after a news update.

0: Now this update from the Canadian Press. Premier Doug Ford is in Thunder Bay, Ontario, where many of the province's wildfire evacuees are being sheltered. Nearly 200 fires are blazing across the province. Ford's government has faced criticism for its emergency response. Lightning strikes have sparked nearly 100 new blazes over the last 24 hours in British Columbia. Most of the new blazes, orders, and alerts are concentrated in the southern BC interior. The U.S. says two of its troops are dead and one is missing after Iranian attacks on a base in Jordan. They are the first U.S. deaths because of direct Iranian fire since the opening days of the war. A proposed three-year agreement for thousands of Canadian auto workers contains 3% annual wage increases. Unifor says the deal with Ford would also see the automaker commit to keeping its facilities open and put more than $1 million into its plants in Windsor and Oakville, Ontario. From the Canadian Press, I'm Jason White.
1: 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The fight for flavor goes international as Gordon Ramsay leads a new season of MasterChef Global Gauntlet. 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
8: As we continue for the 18th and 19th of July, 2026 on CFAX 1070 in Victoria, where we're live on Saturday morning, also live on Kelowna's CKFR, the Okanagan's AM 1150, across Canada and the U.S. on the iHeartRadio Talk Network, and also on radio streaming apps like Radio Garden. Ron Fraser's in studio with me. He's my buddy from the other side of the Pat Bay Highway in Sydney.
9: For now.
8: For 10 more days. So, and then we'll be in James Bay. So just got to stay sane through moving. Anybody who has moved knows what's involved in that. Suzanne's been doing an amazing job of selling stuff on Facebook Marketplace. It's done really, really well.
9: It can be good. Yeah, sometimes, I mean, I've had a couple of great experiences and not so great. So it just depends what you have and what people pick up on.
8: And do not accept payment in advance.
9: Nope.
8: And Interac e-deposits only if you're doing anything other than cash.
9: Yep.
8: Kyle Wilson has shifted from, well, you still are a IT specialist, but now you've taken on the added baggage of being our producer.
10: Yes, and I'm happy to do it.
8: And how are you doing at training Koch?
10: Well, let's see.
11: I think he's doing a pretty good job, but I think that's for him to say.
8: Katja Caden is moving over. Well, she's still going to be in the newsroom, so you will hear her on CFAX when you're listening live on Saturdays and on Sundays. But then at 10 o'clock when Kyle's not here, then she will come to this side of the glass and be our producer in training. But not for long. You're learning really quickly there. Glad to have you both here. Okay, so item number 21 in the show notes. Several people were mentioning this to me, and I didn't realize it. We talked so much last weekend about how Meta wisely pulled their creepy new Muse image generation feature from Instagram, but it turns out they just pulled the ability to take pictures off Instagram, turn them into something else, and repost them. So the Muse image generator itself is still available on Instagram, Facebook, WhatsApp, and Meta AI. You can even do it, meta.ai on the web. Ron, you can still take a screenshot of someone and use Muse to generate all sorts of fake images of them doing things they would presumably never do.
9: Yes, and the idea is for these kind of image generators, you shouldn't be able to take an existing real person and change them in this way.
8: That's the key. So, for example, you'll see it in the notes, 21. I asked Muse to take the picture of me on the left in the notes, which I got right off the CFAX website, even though it's my picture. I used the one off the website and had him turn me into a circus clown. And the result is on the right. For the brackets, I find clowns really creepy. That's just me. So that's something you would never, ever see me as a clown. Now, I also asked it to do more revealing things. And in some cases, it says that isn't working right now. Let's try something else. But various other things were like turn it into a what did I do? I did a, because the circus one worked. So I did a circus. What do you call tightrope walker? Things like that, muscular tightrope walk, it would do that. So then I thought, Ron, I would take the picture of you that people see at the top of the show notes, and I had Muse turn you into first a firefighter and then an astronaut.
9: They're really good. Yeah. They're really quite good.
12: And it also fixed the focus a bit, too.
9: It did, yeah.
8: Yeah, I was really impressed with that. Now, Muse does appear to have some guardrails built into it to prevent it from creating inappropriate images of people, but users online have already found ways to trick it into creating fake images of politicians and celebrities engaging in activities and in settings that are proving controversial. And here's where it gets tricky. Let's say, Ron, if you were the head of PETA, for Victoria, the people for the ethical treatment of animals.
9: Yeah, show you at the carnivore meat store ordering up there.
8: Precisely, yes. Chowing down on a double Big Mac.
9: Right.
8: So things that seem innocent on the surface, once you put it in context. Now, to be fair, Kyle, other AI engines will also create fake images based on pictures of real people, whether it's you, a friend, or somebody that you took a picture of.
12: Exactly. They don't conceptually have a way to know that it isn't you.
8: Yeah, but they do appear for now to have far stronger guardrails than Muse. So I was thinking, what can I tell you other than the fact that heads up, be aware of this? And I guess that's basically that. If you see an image of someone doing something that doesn't seem like they should or would ever do, don't jump to conclusions on social media. First, do some homework to find out if it's real or fake, because that's one of the problems with these ones from Muse. There's no watermark to say created with AI.
9: There's no watermark, but some of them included in the information for the file. If you can look at the details for an image, it will say this has been edited by AI or something like that.
8: And if you upload it to Instagram or Facebook, in many cases, it will get an AI tag.
9: Yes.
8: But guess what system is doing that tagging? AI. They're using AI to look for AI images. So we're in the wild west of this, Ron, Kyle, and Koch.
12: Yeah, unfortunately. Yeah.
8: And there's no rules. I mean, we don't want Big Brother in government getting in way of everything we do, but this one really, really needs some rules.
9: Yeah, and it's using the public as their beta testers, basically, to see where the guardrails are or aren't. And once, you know, once the horse has left the barn, that's a problem with image generation. So,
8: Okay, to the phone lines and Richard. Hi, Richard. Welcome aboard Tech Talk.
13: Hey, good morning. Thanks for taking my call.
8: My pleasure. How can we help?
13: Well, I've been trying to find out about Apple AirPod Pros as hearing aids, over-the-counter hearing aids. I know that it's now been approved by Canada, and apparently also in D.C.
8: Yes, but it hasn't been turned on yet by Apple. We actually updated this earlier in the show. If you want to see the information, it's in the show notes, I think, item number 11. Oh. The thing is, because the B.C. government sort of short-circuited the process and overruled the audiologists, the regular process of notifying Apple that you can turn this on hasn't happened yet. So it's going to happen imminently in there. Somebody in the BC government has to officially notify Apple that they've said yes and they have the authority to say yes so they can activate it. So the word we're hearing is shortly.
13: Yeah, real soon now, eh?
8: Yeah, well, this caught us by surprise that they did this, and we're very pleased they did. Which AirPods do you have? Because this is the key as well for Canada. Which ones?
13: AirPod Pro 2s.
8: Yes, you're fine. So in Canada, unlike the U.S. and other countries, it's only the AirPods Pro 2 and 3, not the AirPods regular 3 and 4 with ANC. That can be done in the U.S. and in some other European countries. But Canada, Health Canada, said, to be fair, because you're going to use these as hearing aids and this is really important, we want it to be the highest quality, so only AirPods Pro 2 and 3.
13: So probably like an update to the OS or something will do that? Or?
8: I'm not sure. That was the other question, Kyle. How would Apple do this? Because it's not like they're going to release 26.5.3.4 for BC only. So I don't know how they would turn that on.
12: My guess, just as a guess, would be that it would be just like a flag or something that they turn on and a feature that they turn on in just a future update.
8: Yeah, it could be built in. It could be coded into the next update. So we're currently on 26.5.4.
13: Whatever it is.
8: I'm going to check these numbers come by so quickly. Settings, general, software update. We are on 26.5.2, so presumably in 0.3. That way it would come and it would be enabled.
13: Okay, well, I've been waiting.
8: Yep. I promise we'll tell you about it. Yeah, if you find out about it first, because somebody's going to find out of it in here, maybe the government will put out an updated news release. But as soon as we find it, we'll put it in the show notes, talk about it on the air.
13: So it's probably not a bad idea to contact that association in BC and say...
8: They're in a very, very bad mood because they lost this one big time. They knew that hearing aid companies were going to lose a lot of business because of this. And so they lobbied very strongly against this, and they lost big time. Because now, in addition to AirPods, you're going to be able to go on Amazon, Ron, and this is the bad side of it. You're going to be able to get some really good hearing aids without a prescription. You're also going to be able to buy your Temu version.
9: Yes.
8: Things like that.
9: Although it'll work with the device, that doesn't mean it's going to be the best experience.
8: Yeah, and you'll just be able to go out and buy, you know, your $49 hearing aids that don't have any device, and they hopefully will work and not kill your hearing. So, yeah, it's, you know, there we go. Okay, on that note here, more texts here. Oh, why have you not mentioned the time change? Okay, so, because we... given up believing this is ever going to happen. As you know, the BC government and several other provinces in Canada have said that we are not going to fall back this fall. We're staying on daylight saving time, Ron. We've been waiting. They gave up waiting for the United States to get their act together. But to their somewhat credit, a bipartisan U.S. Sunshine Protection Act has now passed the House and moves on to the Senate.
9: Yeah, and so they're probably going to vote for daylight savings time.
8: Well, that's what it is.
9: Yes.
8: That's the legislation.
9: So yeah, but it'll go through. If it goes through the House, it sounds like.
8: The last time the U.S. did this, decades ago, Kyle?
12: Yeah, they reversed course in, what, 3 months?
8: Yeah. Yeah, because too much opposition. Because you have to remember that as big as Canada is, wide, the United States is also very tall like us. Except unlike Canada, where there's very few people living up at the top, most of us are at the bottom. In the U.S., they're scattered pretty heavily north to south, so they're going to see much more dramatic impacts on their lifestyle. In some places, it will not be getting daylight at the heart of winter until 9:45.
9: Yes.
8: So, you know, generations will be going to school in the dark, things like that. So a lot of people were surprised that they didn't say stay on standard time, which would have been more complicated for us because then Washington, California, Oregon would end up on a different time zone half the year. But that's where it sits. So stay tuned. I won't believe anything come out of the United States till it's actually passed and had the seal and posted on the Federal Register, the way things are going in the USA.
12: What I have heard, or read rather, yes, is that the Senate, the bill has a it'll be interesting to see what happens in the Senate. It might not succeed.
8: Yes, we'll see. Nothing's guaranteed down south of the border right now. Text here says, I'm reading your show notes. My iPhone SE 3 is with Bell. Is this phone eligible for Bell 5G? If so, how would I check? Cellular setting is on automatic. iPhone SE 3 is not, I'm going to check. I'm going to take a break. I'm going to make sure. My understanding, Kyle, is it's not a 5G capable phone. I'm going to check. You will still be able to use the faster speeds that you get with 4G LTE, but not 5G. And Ron, that's not as big a deal in Canada because our LTE speeds are so good compared to USA.
9: Yeah, we have a great fast network for LTE, yes.
8: The vast majority of people, 5G is a convenience, but not something you really care about unless you're uploading massive amounts or downloading massive amounts of content, doing gaming where you're doing first-person shooters and the milliseconds count and whether or not your opponent's going to beat you.
9: And 5G requires a lot of towers because the range is shorter.
8: Yep.
9: Much faster, but shorter.
8: But I will check, and we'll have that when we come back. Also, if the battery in your phone, tablet, or other rechargeable device starts to swell, why you need to get it out of your house ASAP. Item 14 in the show notes when we come back.
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4: Final segment for our final World Cup show of 2026. 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
5: Careful,
4: final
5: you get FIFA show. All over you there.
4: Yeah, don't that lawyer time on us here. Kyle, you have a correction for me, happily.
6: Yes, the SE3 does support 5G.
4: Yes, and it's the iPhone 11 was the oldest phone. That was the last where the cutoff was. So 12 and later support. The 11's the last one that doesn't. Now, if you have a phone, that is not 5G capable, you may say, well, hold on. I'm still getting, it says 5G up in the corner. What's going on? That just means you are connecting to a 5G tower and you would be running on LTE speeds, Ron. So that's just letting you know the carriers want you to know how proud they are of.
5: Yeah. Yeah, and ideally, I mean, they'd like everyone to switch to that, but LTE performs just fine still.
4: Yeah, and in some cases on newer phones, you will see 5G with a plus symbol.
5: Yes, I get that in Sydney now too.
4: Yes, the new tower. So that means you are on a 5G phone and you're getting the faster of the 5G speeds. They did not make this simple for people to understand. Okay, musical note, Mr. Kyle.
6: Yes,
4: Oh, got to turn your mic on.
6: That would help, yes. there is going to be a Stones cover band, tribute band, playing a concert this Sunday.
4: Yes, Sydney.
6: Yes.
4: There's a picture at the bottom of the show notes. They had a really awesome band called Completely Creedence.
5: Oh, wow.
4: Biggest crowd they've ever had down at the pier in Sydney. They do this every Sunday at 2 o'clock.
5: Yep.
4: They're going to be doing the Stones one. And speaking of the Stones.
6: Yes, a new snippet from one of their newest albums.

0: Yeah, that sounds like them. What's this one called?
1: This one is Never Wanna Lose You.
0: And the new album is out later this month?
1: It's out now.
0: Oh, it's out? Okay. Go find your streaming platform and go and search for the name of the album. Do you remember that?
2: Four in Tongues.
3: These guys must love what they do. I was in high school waiting for new releases of their albums. Yeah. And now I'm retired and I'm waiting for new releases of their albums.
0: Yeah, they say something just kicks
3: Never
0: in when they
3: working.
0: Get on stage. They love working with each other.
3: Yep.
0: Okay, an important one. Charles sent in these pictures because we talked about it in the past, but because it's so dangerous that you don't tend to get pictures, you get the heck out of it. Several people in recent weeks have casually mentioned to me, oh, by the way, my phone or my tablet, my laptop started to bulge. How do I fix that? And I go, I'm an honorary firefighter, so that's why I overreact. A bulging battery, Ron, poses a huge safety risk.
3: Never ignore it. Get it out of your house right away. They can go from a bulging battery to flamethrower torch in seconds. Yeah, I have literally seen it happen in the tech room in the store I worked at. We had one where the battery was bulging and it went.
0: Yeah.
3: And it was, unfortunately, someone initiated it. But still, it filled that tech room with smoke. And I mean filled down to your knees within about 20 seconds. Yeah. We had to evacuate the store.
0: So
3: this is an iPad battery.
0: Yeah, and the bigger one. And so what happens is they're trying to make the batteries bigger and bigger and higher capacity. Yes. And one of the ways they do that is by thinning down the thickness of the cells that separate that. So you've got positive ions on one side, negative on the other. Two should never meet except under a controlled circumstance. Mm-hmm. So if you get a little tiny hole in that thin membrane between the two, then it starts overheating and starts bulging. And it can do this all on its own. Yes, it happens sometimes when you drop it, if it gets punctured, but it can just do it on its own. If you look at item 14, there are some pictures of a pregnant smartphone, which a customer brought into Charles at London Drugs, said, can you fix this? No. And if you look at the last picture, they're called battery pillows because it looks like a pillow.
3: Yeah.
0: It's going to go boom.
1: Yeah, if you want to get good pictures of this too, if you go on Reddit, there's a subreddit called Spicy Pillow.

0: Oh, so that's another nickname for these. And you will find all of those.
1: That's great.
2: I am not looking that up.
0: Fair enough, but it is a legitimate industry term
3: spicy
0: for
3: pillows.
0: These.
4: Yeah, and if you go on YouTube or TikTok or wherever and search for exploding phone battery, you'll see what we mean. They're like Roman candles when they take off sometimes. So if you're going to take a device with a bulging battery, if you have one, first of all, please store it outside where you live. And on the balcony in an apartment is better, but still not big, good, because if it goes, then there goes the balcony and there goes the unit. Yep. Ideally, store it in a metal box.
3: Yep.
4: If you're going to take it somewhere to have it replaced, handle it very carefully and keep it really handy. So if it starts smoking while you're driving down the road, you can literally open the window and throw it out.
3: Don't put it in your trunk.
4: Yeah, don't put it in your purse, things like that.
0: And the worst thing, too, is that these, they don't need oxygen. Once they start going, they provide their own.
3: Very hard to put out.
4: Airlines have airtight metal boxes full of sand that they can quickly use tongs to put a smoking battery into to prevent a toxic fire. Tech departments, London Drugs has metal boxes with sand in there that have a slam lid on it.
3: Yeah, and a thick safety safe that they go in if they can deal with it right away. It goes in a heavy metal safe that's fireproof.
4: Yeah, so just share the word with anyone there. Okay, we have an email in here from a person earlier was asking what the heck's going on with Microsoft Office. Mine has stopped working. I've tried reinstalling, etc. July 13th was a critical date for anyone using older versions of Microsoft Office or running older operating systems. It's item 15 in the show notes. This is two separate issues that Microsoft has chosen to do here, Ron. The first one, using older unsupported versions of Microsoft Office. Office 2019 for Mac stopped being supported in October of 2023, and as of July 13th, you can no longer use it to edit, save, or create new files.
3: Yes. I mean, they have to do that for safety. There's so many ways to get in some of the old versions, if you run the old versions of Office or Windows, so they really have to turn it off at some point.
4: The same will be true for Office 2021 after October 13th of this year, so there's your heads up. In both cases, all your documents, files will be safe. You can either use Microsoft 365 Online for free to work with them, or you can get a Microsoft 365 subscription, or you could switch to free LibreOffice.
3: And sometimes people will say, I like that version of Office. It's fantastic. Why don't they just keep updating it? And we talked to someone from the Microsoft tech department at one of our conferences, and he talked about the operating kernel for Microsoft XP at the time. And he told us the size it was when they started it, and then when they had to update it, it ended up being 20 times the size by the time they said, that's enough, because you just can't protect it anymore. The file becomes huge. Windows becomes very laggy, and it's a problem. It's hard to protect then.
4: Imagine if you had a suit from the 1920s that you really, really liked, and you wore it every day. And as it wore out, you just kept adding new patches of fabric. Mm-hmm. Before long, there would be none of the original suit left. It would all be patches on patches on patches. Kyle, the other half of this is using current versions of Microsoft 365 on older operating systems. So this is what's happened here is if you have a Mac, it must be running macOS Monterey or later. If you have an iPad or an iPhone, it'll have to be running iOS, iPadOS 17 or later. If not, your documents are still there, but even though you have the latest Microsoft 365 app, Word, Excel, or the combo one, it won't open. It says, no, your operating system is too old. You need to update it. But I'd like my operating system. I don't want to upgrade it.
3: Well, they still have it online for free. I think that's really great that they do that.
4: And this ties into an email from one of our listeners asking, I'm going to find that one there, Ron, in the emails, asking about this. And this was from, find the person here, put it in, it's from Robert. And he sent me a screenshot from a gamer site saying Microsoft Office 2024 Professional Plus Lifetime License for $24. Is it legitimate? It's a very gray area. It's on the shades of piracy. So the answers, details is in the notes there. Got to go, Ron. Thanks for playing Carpool Buddy.
3: Lovely to be here. Thank you. And that's great. Last show driving in together at least.
4: Yes. Kyle, thanks for taking over for Catherine. And Koch, thanks for coming in to learn with Kyle. It's great to have you both here.
2: Thanks for having me.
4: So there we go. We will leave you with the theme to the World Cup. One last time as we head into the semifinal, well, not semifinal, consolation final this afternoon, and then the final Sunday. Hope to see you down at Market Square as we wrap up that season. Enjoy the rest of your weekend. Go Spain, and so it goes.
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9: From the National Newsroom of the Canadian Press, I'm Jason White. Premier Doug Ford is in Thunder Bay, Ontario, joining emergency officials to update wildfire fighting efforts. He's asking residents under evacuation orders not to return to their homes.
10: Do not go to your campsites. Do not go back to your homes. If they're saying not to go back, don't go back. We will find you a place, a hotel room. We'll get you food. We'll make sure you're well taken care of.
9: Nearly 200 wildfires are blazing across the province, already scorching more land in Ontario than all of last year's fires, and sending up plumes of hazardous smoke across southern Ontario and parts of the United States. British Columbia's wildfire season has been transformed in a flash by lightning strikes, sending the tally of blazes burning in the province past 100. Two-thirds of the fires are burning out of control. Most of the new fires, evacuation orders, and alerts have been concentrated in the southern BC interior. The U.S. says two of its troops are dead and one is missing after Iranian attacks on a base in Jordan. These would be the first U.S. troop deaths because of direct Iranian fire since the opening days of the war. Iran's supreme leader issued a statement earlier today warning of what he calls unforgettable lessons if the U.S. keeps attacking the Islamic Republic. Thousands of Canadian auto workers could secure 3% annual wage increases for the next 3 years if they agree to a new labor contract.
11: Unifor has released details of a proposed collective agreement between its bargaining leads and the Ford Motor Company. The union says the deal includes a renewed commitment by Ford to keep its facilities open where Unifor employees work. The bargaining team says Ford has also committed to investing more than $1 million into its plants in Windsor and Oakville, Ontario. Union officials say the results of a vote by its members on the agreement will be announced this weekend. Tom Mitchell, The Canadian Press.
9: Federal officials say there have been no outbreaks of the diarrhea-causing parasite in Canada and that no lettuce implicated in an ongoing U.S. outbreak has been distributed here. Iceberg lettuce from Mexico, served at Taco Bell restaurants in 5 U.S. states, has been identified as a source of the outbreak. Plans are underway for a massive building boom in new AI data centers across Canada. But as Canadian Press reporter Anya Kiradeglia explains, opposition is growing.
12: People are worried that if a data center is built in their community, their electricity bills are going to go up. It's going to have an effect on water supplies, in their region, noise, air pollution, that kind of thing. And then finally, some people worry, is the AI bubble going to burst?
9: Experts say Canada can look to the U.S., where New York recently became the first state to implement a pause on data center construction. This is the Canadian Press. In sports, the Toronto Blue Jays are looking to get back into the win column this afternoon when they host the Chicago White Sox. Today's matinee matchup is the second game of their three-game series. The Calgary Stampeders play host to the Montreal Alouettes today. Montreal enters the game at 4-1, while the Stampeders have fallen to 2-3. Other CFL action today has the Toronto Argonauts visiting their longtime rivals, the Hamilton Tiger Cats. Both those sides are coming off losses. The third-place game of the FIFA World Cup goes today in Miami Gardens, Florida. France faces England. At the PGA Tour's British Open, Corey Connors is the top Canadian at 1 under par. Sam Burns and Lucas Herbert are tied at the top of the leaderboard. And British runner Josh Kerr ran 3 minutes 42.66 seconds to break the long-standing men's mile record at a Diamond League meeting in London. Kerr broke Moroccan Hisham El-Gerouji's record set in Rome in 1999. From the Canadian Press, I'm Jason Watt.
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16: Hey there, everyone. 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So if you're thinking about doing something real estate-wise, you want to talk about the market, what's going on, just reach out to me or the rest of the Whole Home Show team. You can find their contact information and mine by visiting CFAX1070.com. 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There you'll find us, the Whole Home Show with me, Tony Joe. All of our contact information is there. Or as always, you can find us on the internet. Just Google us. We know you do, because we get calls from you every week, and we love that. We love hearing from our loyal CFAX listeners. As a reminder, too, if you're a podcast listener, you can find all of our 6 years' worth of episodes, 270-some-odd episodes, by going to iTunes or Google. You can listen at your leisure. So much great content. Depending on where you're at, what you need, we can probably help you. So it's really – this industry is always – is always fun. There's no shortage of stories to tell. And I did post, or we did have recently some realtor stories. As you guys know, I like going across the country, chatting with my colleagues. I know a lot of people across the country. Every once in a while, I put it out there on social media. Tell us your stories. And of course, we had realtor stories. I think it was last week. It's funny because everyone brought up Smokey the dog. That has come up a lot. That's that story about the dog that was buried in the backyard, right? So we like our real estate stories. And I want to set this up here, folks. Last week, in preparation for this, I wanted to do some more real estate stories. I put it out on social media. Tell us the weirdest thing that has happened to you. And these are, by the way, private, closed real estate social media pages. This is not public. This is not for public consumption. This is just realtors talking amongst each other. And we've got a group in Western Canada, a group in Eastern Canada. And I got to tell you, I got overwhelmed. I had hundreds of responses and all these stories. I didn't know how to put them together. You know, normally I would invite the storyteller to come and tell us the story firsthand and let us know what was going on. But I had so many this time that I thought we'd do something different. And what we're going to do, it's storytelling time. We're going to tell you guys a story about realtors in action. But I needed a co-storyteller because, you know, I don't want you guys just to hear from me, right? And there's so many great stories to tell. So I thought I'd grab someone that you're all familiar with. He just happened to be handy nearby. You're familiar with him because you hear him on CFAX here. Also very prominent in the business community. And he is on the screen right now. It's Raheem the Dream. Raheem Kudabax. Raheem from Max Furniture. Matt, we're going to have fun today.
17: Oh, Tony, this is exciting. These, you sent me some of these stories ahead of time and they're, pretty crazy to the point where I think us just reading them on the fly is going to be even better. So I'm looking forward to this.
16: So we need to let the listeners know, okay, we have not prepared for this. It's not like you and I sat down and said, okay, you're going to tell this, I'm going to tell this, whatever. So we have some ground rules, first of all, for our listeners, just to let you know. Obviously, this is public radio, so we're not going into any X-rated stuff. You know, we're going to I just told Raheem, you know, we're reading these stories as if we're telling it to our kids, right?
17: Yeah.
16: There's a couple of other things, folks. First of all, I hate to say, some of these stories that we received have to do with suicides and violence and all that stuff. We are not telling any of those out of respect for the people in the stories. Mm-hmm. So I've edited all of those out, you know, just too much baggage for many, right? We are not mentioning locations or areas, because, you know, who knows? Sometimes a story can go back, to the storyteller, right? But the purpose here is we want to just have some fun. We want you, the listeners, to hear about some of the crazy stuff that happens in the real estate business. Cause I got to tell you, this is not Selling Sunset. It's not watching HGTV. And, see, hey, Raheem, you know, cause you're no stranger to the real estate, you know, buying and selling and stuff. I mean, I'm sure you've bumped into some strange, you probably bumped into strange stuff at Max Furniture, right?
17: Yeah, there's some weird stories out there, but I think for the listeners today, this is definitely entertaining. As much as they're not going to be X-rated stories. They're pretty, we're going to definitely, you know, edit on the fly.
16: Yes.
17: We're not holding back some of these stories. And I got to tell you, everyone's going to get a good chuckle out of this stuff.
16: Well, and this is the thing, because we couldn't write this stuff.
17: Mm-mm.
16: Right?
17: Not even at all. Not at all.
16: Oh my goodness. So, I have also separated them into categories. So we got a whole bunch of different categories, folks. So we've got freaky stories. We got pets. We've got tenants. We have, if you can imagine, guns. We got guns. Yes, there's some drugs. You know, we're going to try to make it as, G-rated as we can, along with the sex and nudity. There's a bit of that as well. So, like I said, folks, we're just here to have fun. So, here we go. But hey, Raheem, before we get right into it, tell our listeners, who are you and tell us about what you do?
17: Hey, thanks, Tony. Well, if they listen to CFAX, they hear my ads. I'm Raheem the Dream with Max Furniture, and, our store is at, Quadra Cloverdale, 3460 Quadra Street, right across from 50 Foods. 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And, we have a non-commissioned sales floor. 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And if you need furniture or if anybody, you know, needs furniture, let us know.
16: Well, you know, not only that, you and your partner, Al Hashim,
17: yes.
16: Who, also Maximum Express, courier services, the two of you guys, very, very prominent in the local business community because you've been so active in the Victoria Chamber of Commerce.
17: Yes.
16: I mean, Al was a past chair.
17: He's now a governor. He's chaired the United Way. He's, Al with Maximum Express. I mean, Maximum Express is very heavily involved in the community. They've donated millions in deliveries over the years. Mm-hmm. And Al's mantra, being my mentor, his always mantra was, give back to our community. And And even at events now, his biggest thing is he needs to thank all our loyal customers and clients, because without them, we wouldn't be able to do what we do in business and in the community. So at the end of the day, if Al was on this station right now, he'd want me to thank everybody and from Maximum Express and on behalf of Max Furniture and Maximum Express. So,
16: well, we've been talking. One of these days, we're going to get one. We'll get Al on. But hey, speaking of community stuff, just a couple of weeks ago, I dropped off a big garbage bag of good used clothing and stuff, because, you know, we all have that. Because you guys were collecting,
17: Earth Day.
16: And you filled up a truck full of, good for you guys.
17: Thank you. Third year in a row for Lifetime Network. So, and they still collect clothes all year round. So Lifetime Networks, they're all on Upper Quadra. Look them up. They're a great charity. And they really help a lot of people, and they're more grassroots. So they can use all the help they can get. So yeah, but thanks.
16: Amazing.
17: For coming by, Tony. It was good to see you.
16: Oh, always. Same day as the Times Calling is a book drive. I did a couple of drop offs. That was great. Hey, listen, you know what? I really want to get into stories, but if you can believe it, we're on our first break already. So folks, my co-host today, we're just about to start telling some fun, funny, freaky, scary real estate stories from across Canada. Raheem is the co-host for the day. It's story time. Story time with Tony and Raheem, right?
17: I love it.
16: Yes. So, folks, need to take our first break here. We're going to start right up when we come back in a moment. Back in just a moment.
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16: Hey there, everyone. Thanks for coming back. You're listening to The Whole Home Show. My co-host today is Raheem Kudabaks from Raheem the Dream. Yes. Max Furniture, we are telling today freaky real estate stories that I have curated from across the country. They're short little snippets, but we're going to, you know, just think about this. It's like a sort of fireside, bedside stories. Maybe some of these are not suitable for kids, although we are making this as rated G as we can. Raheem, you take the lead here. Grab yourself a story and tell it here. Yes.
17: Okay. I'll start with a good quick one here. As G rated as I can make it.
16: Yep.
17: Naked guy in the sauna on realtor tour. Apparently the seller told the neighbor a long time before that he could use it whenever he was away, but forgot to tell him he had listed the house.
16: Oh my goodness. Yeah. There's a fair amount of naked stories here. I gotta tell you though, Raheem, like I've been at this for 32 years now. I have yet to walk in to an unclothed person. I don't know why. Like I'm like the only guy I know that hasn't.
17: Yeah, judging by the stories we got here, it seems like you are.
16: oh my good. Okay, well, you know what? Let's do another one kind of like this here. We've got, how about this one? Arranged for painters to come through a client's house. Walked in with painters to 4 naked people in bed in the master and another 5 in the living room. All naked, drugs involved, spent a short period motivating them to leave and clean up. Apparently the client had tried to get a hotel at the last minute, but couldn't. Come on. I think that story, by the way, is in the East. The freakier ones, by the way.
17: Yeah, let's blame the East Coast for this stuff.
16: Oh, my goodness. Yeah. Grab another.
17: I like that. The client tries to get a hotel room and just couldn't, so just use the house.
16: Well, yeah, and apparently didn't call the realtor. You think that they would call the realtor because if they knew, anyways, whatever. Strange things happen, right?
17: Oh, man. Okay, let's go here. Went into a property with a morning showing appointment, but the seller still had his H from the night before. They woke up hungover and nude and started doing drugs in front of me and my clients. Use sex toys everywhere. All I remember is the H's incredible body, the fact that we still offered on the property.
16: Oh my goodness. Yes.
17: They still offered on the property after all that.
16: Yeah.
17: My God.
16: Things happen. You know, can you imagine what gets ingrained in the client's mind when they see that, right?
17: Well, I mean, but they still, obviously it worked.
16: Have you, when you guys drop off furniture and stuff, have you bumped into something like this?
17: Oh, you know what? Usually the deliveries we get, no, I haven't had anything too crazy, fortunately. Sometimes you go into homes that, are like renos or like there might be some, you know, there are bugs and stuff because people are moving out and people are trying to clean up and that's about it. But nothing compared to this kind of stuff. I got to tell you, man.
16: Okay. Well, let's not stick with the nudity and sex ones, or else, you know, our listeners might think that that's all that happens. We got a couple other ones. So how about this one here? ooh, almost got shot during a police raid gone wrong in the unit next door during a showing. My clients passed on a unit, So in other words, the realtor was showing a condo and then at the same time, next door, there was a police raid going on. Again, this one was from the East. So hopefully we don't have that stuff over here in the West.
17: Oh man. Here's a short but sweet one.
16: Yeah.
17: I got punched in the face by a tenant.
16: Okay. By the way,
17: that's it.
16: That's a local agent. And I'll tell you later who that is.
17: Oh my God.
16: I don't, when she said that, I'm like, you're kidding. I haven't been punched in the face by a tenant yet.
17: Wow. That's up there, man.
16: Yeah.
17: My wife got jumped on a dog once at a showing. I know that. Jumped like a big dog. And my wife's, you know, 5 feet. Not 5 feet, but I'm saying that to make her feel better. So the dog was about eye level with her and almost knocked her over.
16: Yeah. Yeah. No, the punch in the face. No, that's an interesting. The pets are a good story though. How about this one for those of you that either love or don't love pets? How about, this one? I stepped in dog poop inside the kitchen of the house.
17: Oh.
16: And of course, you know, when we show houses, we take our shoes off.
17: Oh, right? I was just going to say.
16: Yeah. So he stepped in dog poop inside the kitchen. I guess it was around the corner from the cabinet. And he spent the rest of the tour showing other houses with only one sock. Right. There's another story from another agent. How about this one? Showing a home, we left our shoes inside the front door. That's what people do. right?
17: Okay.
16: Yeah. Went to put them on to leave, and the house cat had pooped in the shoes.
17: No.
16: Yeah, and not the roly type, but the wet poop.
17: I got to actually, you know what's funny, I was showing a tenant a property once, and a dog came up that was a neighboring tenant and literally peed on the guy's leg, on his clothing, like just went up to him and peed on him. I was shocked. I was like, and luckily the guy was a dog guy, and he goes, oh, I get it. But I was like, who's getting this? Like, I don't understand. I would be like fuming if a dog came and peed on my leg.
16: Oh my God. So, that hasn't happened to me yet.
17: Oh man, it was shocking. I was in shock, I gotta tell you.
16: Yeah. I'd like to know. Have any of our listeners been peed on by a dog?
17: Like just straight up. No, stranger dog.
16: Stranger dog.
17: Walked up and peed on you and you didn't, like the guy didn't move. He kind of just was, I was shocked. I think he was in shock, but then he didn't yell at me or make me dry clean his clothes. So I was okay with that.
16: Well, folks, here we go. I mean, we're telling you the stories as they happen. This is not selling sunset. This is not, this is real life situation. What else you got there for you?
17: All right. We opened the door to let the new buyers into their home and sellers hadn't even started packing. The wife was sitting on the couch watching TV. She was mad because her husband had gone out of town the week of closing and she had refused to pack.
16: Oh my goodness.
17: Yeah. Did this happen to you or someone's just,
16: but actually that has happened to me. So I had one where we had a possession of a townhouse out on Carnation in, by Burnside there.
17: Yeah.
16: And my folks had, you know, it was whatever it was, 5 o'clock possession date. And when we got there, used the key that the realtor gave me, walked into the house, and it looked like they had no intention to move. There was kids' clothes and, you know, food in the kitchen and all that kind of stuff. And we're like, holy heck. So, it was kind of weird because they managed to clear out and get out in a couple hours. But yeah, that was it. That was an odd one, right?
17: Wow.
16: Yeah. Oh,
17: man. Well, I got another quick one for you here, Tony.
16: Okay.
17: Lost rattlesnake in vents. Think about that one. Lost rattlesnake in vents.
16: Yeah, Ed, there's more snake ones too, right? Evicted a tenant and found a large carpet python in one of the rooms. It was keeping the rat population in the house down.
17: Oh, gosh.
16: Yeah.
17: That's, I don't know, man. That snake thing kind of freaks me out a bit.
16: My wife wouldn't like that one.
17: No. I stepped on a hornet's nest and had to take off my pants at a showing with my buyers. They kept stinging me.
16: Stinging me. Yes. Okay. I know that agent as well too. And what she didn't say is, like the dog poop one, she had more houses to show afterwards.
17: Oh no.
16: So yeah. So, right. This is not a glamorous job, folks. No. Hey. You know? Sometimes it's awkward.
17: Do what it takes to make the sale.
16: Exactly. How about, as we're on pets, let's talk about this one. Had an iguana get out of his cage at an open house. I chased it around, picked it up, but its hind legs scratched the heck out of both of my forearms. Looked like I tried to slit my wrists. And she was on blood thinners too, so she made a mess. Oh, yuck.
17: Oh, right, man. But good for her to try to catch the iguana. I don't know.
16: Well, you got it.
17: Like, you know what? It's gonna go. Let it run free.
16: Let it be free. Yes. Well, this is one of the things they tell us in real estate. You leave pets where you found them, right? So if it's in the house. If it's out of the house, it's out of the house. Right.
17: So how does the cage work? Like, what would you do in this scenario, Tony? The iguana's running around.
16: Well, I want to know how it got out of the cage, actually.
17: Well, they're pretty, you know, frisky animals. You get new people in there, they're not happy.
16: Who knows? Right? I would try to do the same, I think. Anyways, we're coming up on our next break here. We're doing story time, folks, with Raheem the Dream from Max Furniture. Raheem Kubadux. Oh man, we're having fun talking about these stories that I have collected from across the country. Just telling you, our listeners, about how real estate actually happens. Need to take a break here. We'll be back in just a moment.
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9: Now this update from the Canadian press. Ontario Premier Doug Ford's urging wildfire evacuees not to return to their homes, saying it could jeopardize firefighting efforts. Nearly 200 wildfires are burning across northern Ontario. The province is facing criticism for its emergency response so far. British Columbia's wildfire season's been transformed in a flash by lightning strikes, sending the tally of blazes burning in the province past 100. Two-thirds of the fires are burning out of control. The U.S. says two of its troops are dead and one is missing after Iranian attacks on a base in Jordan. Iran's supreme leader issued a statement earlier today warning of what he calls unforgettable lessons if the U.S. keeps attacking the Islamic Republic. And Canadian auto workers at Ford are in line for 3% annual pay increases if they accept a tentative three-year agreement. Results of a membership vote on the deal are expected to be announced tomorrow. From the Canadian press, I'm Jason Watt.
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16: Thanks for coming back. 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It's The Whole Home Show with me, Tony Joe. We've got 6 years worth of history there and almost 300 episodes. Tons of great content, great guests, and things that could help you in whatever you need around your home, in and around your home. That's what we're here for. It's story time today. We are telling you stories of the struggles that we real estate people have out there in the field. I curated and collected over 200 comments from realtors across the country. They're short snippets, so you know they're not long enough for the writers to actually come and visit us. As a result, my co-storyteller today, my co-host for the day, is Raheem the Dream from Max Furniture, familiar voice to all of you here on CFAX. Raheem, you having fun here? Yes?
17: Oh, Tony, these are amazing. amazing. I got to tell you. This is like...
16: All right. So for anyone who is just coming and joining us right now, we do have some ground rules. We are keeping this rated G, even though earlier we did start with the naked ones, right? Yeah. I get that.
17: There's been nudity.
16: That's right. And, I mean, I had to edit some of this here. We are making sure that, it's suitable for our listeners, but we also want to make sure, folks, you know, what actually happens out there in day to day, real estate chat. Raheem, what's your next one? Tell us your next one.
17: So Tony, how resilient do you think realtors are in general? What do you think?
16: I think you gotta be sort of resilient.
17: Listen to this one.
16: Yeah.
17: Got my car impounded in front of clients, had them pick me up on the way to the show, and still got the deal done. Most embarrassing day of my career.
16: Oh, my goodness. Yeah.
17: Can you imagine that?
16: Yeah.
17: Can you imagine you're like, meet your clients, hey, how's it going? And then beep, beep, beep, your car.
16: That's pretty bad. Why would you get your car impounded? You know?
17: Yeah. Well, regardless of the reason, it's not looking good on you, right?
16: No. I have once, you know, those condos on Short Street, up by Uptown.
17: Yeah.
16: I did have the wheel lock put on once.
17: Okay.
16: Cause they're pretty strict up there. And I was admittedly in a visitor spot, but without a tag. So I got, so that was a $75 lesson.
17: I think that's not as epic as having your car towed away.
16: No, not even close. Not even close. That's a crazy one. That's a crazy one, right? Yeah, we do have a couple of good stories here. You know, I like this one here. Lakefront property in Ontario. Years ago, I had a lakefront property in Ontario listed for sale and was doing an open house. A boat anchored and the occupants swam from the boat to the house. I got them towels to dry off to go through the house. And they bought, so, you know, you normally pull up in your car and you go through an open house. These folks here, they came by boat, but they swam over. The fun part was, we, the realtors, owned next door and became friends with the American buyer. That's a fun one, right?
17: That's nice. That's a nice story, right?
16: Yes. Yes.
17: Have you dealt with a lot of foreclosure owners in your time?
16: Yeah.
17: So I think this one's a pretty epic and it seems like an angry foreclosure.
16: Okay.
17: Owner here. It's a little bit longer story, but it's a good one.
16: Yep.
17: I got a full foreclosure listing, and as you may imagine, the owner was a reluctant participant. One day I was fueling up my car when I got a call from the RCMP. The officer informed me that someone had seen a dead body in the trunk of my car.
16: What?
17: A dead body. So the realtor the cops have called them to say the realtor put a dead body, or they have a dead body in the trunk of the realtor's car. They asked if I could come down to the station. I was only a few kilometers away, so I went straight there and opened up the trunk. It was the owner who had made the complaint.
16: The owner of the foreclosure house. Yes.
17: Yes.
16: Yeah, yeah.
17: Turns out the police have had several incidents with this individual. He has also put nails in the driveway of his property to discourage showings.
16: Oh, my goodness. You know, it can be bad, right?
17: Like, man, this stuff you guys have to deal with. I guess this is people in their homes, right? It's a different, it's an emotional thing, and it can spark all these different incidents, different.
16: Yeah, foreclosures are hard, right? Because people, you know, it's a very emotional thing, and it's never fun, and especially when they're going through the court process and the owner's still in the home and they don't want to sell, they don't want to. It's very different than when you want to move.
17: Oh yeah, right? But could you imagine doing nails in the driveway?
16: I can't imagine calling and saying I saw a dead body in the realtor's car,
17: right? Because like to me, that's it's nuts.
16: Oh my goodness! All right, what about this one? Not kidding here. I had an agent call me back after a showing to tell me that her client thinks I am a messiah. Said I glowed throughout the showing and made them feel at peace. They asked her to arrange a second viewing for me so that they could bring their church. Okay. All right.
17: Well, I got the opposite end of that one.
16: Well,
17: being called the devil and having the Bible waved at me at every showing when I had a foreclosure list. Being called the devil.
16: Yeah. Oh my goodness. Oh my goodness. We get some hoarders. So every once in a while, hoarder's a terrible word. You know, yeah. I mean, it is a condition.
17: Collectors.
16: Yeah. There are folks that, you know, they just keep a lot of stuff, right? How about this one here? I was a fairly new realtor, got a call from someone who wanted to list their house. The lady said, the house is a bit untidy. Would you prefer to meet at the office or coffee shop? He said, let's meet at the house so I can have a better idea of value. He was super excited and just thought of and the thought of someone calling me, really made him happy. Next morning, he put on his best suit, styled his hair, sprayed a little extra cologne, got my car washed and show up with my best manners. And, she asked again, do you really want to come in or can we just talk on the driveway?
17: Oh, right? No.
16: Something's going on here, right?
17: Oh no.
16: Anyways, he said, let's go in and chat. I walked into the house. There is garbage piled up from floor to ceiling, no running water or heat. There was excrement on the washroom walls, squirrels inside the house, mice inches away from my feet, mountains of rodent droppings, insulation hanging down from the kitchen ceiling, over 500 bottles of liquor and chemicals. I can go on. And yes, the owner was living in the house. I don't know how but I stayed calm and continued with my presentation. She even asked me about hosting an open house.
17: Yeah.
16: Don't know if that ended up selling.
17: Can you imagine putting the billboard out for that one? Open house?
16: Yeah. Let's take your shoes off.
17: The driveway.
16: Yeah. Oh, yeah. Yeah.
17: So have you had any encounters with hunters, Tony? Like showing a place that's owned by a hunter?
16: Yes, okay. But not in a bad way. So you're talking about game hunters, right?
17: I'm assuming with this next story. So you tell me what you think.
16: Okay.
17: I once was showing a townhouse, and as we walked into the spare bedroom, we saw the floor was covered in black plastic, and on top were five severed deer heads, not mounted or anything, just lying there all bloody. My client's daughter screamed her head off and ran back to the car.
16: Oh my goodness. Okay. That's pretty hardcore. Yeah. There's something wrong there. I think the owner probably didn't know about this. Why would you do that?
17: I know. And like, I mean, hunters, like they're desensitized to some of that stuff if they're doing whatever, but I mean, man, like just to like close the door, lock the door.
16: Oh, no kidding. How about this one? This is an interesting one. You know, sometimes there's conflicts between buyer and seller, right?
17: Okay.
16: Yeah. This agent here held the deal together, by arranging a tenancy agreement between the buyer and the seller because it was a probate sale, right?
17: Okay.
16: That was all done. They agreed to $1 a month rent, But then things went bad. The buyer, who was the tenant, things were bad. And then the seller had to evict them for $4 because it was $1 a month rent for 4 months. So you got to go to court for $4. Right?
17: Oh, man.
16: Yeah.
17: That's pretty good, actually.
16: Yeah. So, hey, listen, we are telling, real estate stories today with our co-host, Raheem the Dream from Max Furniture. You having fun here, buddy?
17: Oh man, how can you not, Tony? Tony, how can you not? These are amazing. You know what? You know, like the fact that you got so many realtors excited to send you these stories, you know, there's more out there. This is just
16: I know. And there are, but we got to take our break now. We'll be back, folks, in just a moment.
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16: Thanks for coming back. You're listening to The Whole Home Show. It's story time today with my co-storyteller, Raheem the Dream from Max Furniture. You're having so much fun. And again, The backstory here, folks, if you're just joining us right now, is I've collected a number of short stories from realtors across the country. And the question that I had posed was, what's the weirdest thing that has happened to you? And my goodness, we have some weird stuff, right, Raheem?
17: Oh, this is like, some of the ones we can't read on the air are even better.
16: I know. Well, this is a funny thing, you know, because this is our last segment today. We're only getting through like maybe a quarter of the material. We might need to get you back.
17: Yeah, I'll do it again. This is amazing. I would definitely do this again.
16: Well, I want to tell one here. I know this agent here, so, you know, being very careful what not telling too much information here. This is not in Victoria, by the way. We're not telling people where locations are. Could be anywhere across the country. You don't want to implicate anyone or anything, right? How about this one here? Agent had a listing, and there was a showing, but they weren't actually buyers. It was undercover RCMP posing as buyers to obtain access to the home to legally remove listening devices that were installed with court approval. So they're listening in on the seller, right?
17: Wow.
16: The seller was out for the showing, but they circled back because they were suspicious of the buyers, and they walked in as one of the undercover RCMP so-called buyers was taking apart a light fixture that contained the listening device. Things got a little tense at the moment. And unfortunately, and of course, that agent lost the listing. So the seller, basically the agent was in the middle of a bad situation there. Again, funny things happen with us, right?
17: Oh man, it's like the whole spectrum of issues you guys have to walk into. I mean, it's unbelievable.
16: Something new every day. What do you got there? What do you got?
17: Here's a good one. Showed a downtown Vancouver condo. Had really thick walls and two front doors. Had many living room and bedroom sets. So obviously this is a furniture thing.
16: Yeah.
17: It was a fully operational adult film studio.
16: Oh my. Wow.
17: Can you imagine?
16: Well, you know what? You'd think that the seller would like decommission that before they had showings, right?
17: I just don't. The thinking part of these stories is just not there, and most of them. It's just unreal.
16: Oh my goodness! Oh my goodness! Yeah. How about this one here? How about this one? During an open house, the neighbor decided to blast heavy metal music while shirtless with a boa constrictor around his neck in the backyard the entire time. So that's a neighbor that's, you know.
17: Oh.
16: Yeah.
17: Snake ones, man. They're creepy.
16: Yeah.
17: I can't shake the snake.
16: They're not helping out there. The neighbor's not helping out there. Right.
17: Here we go. I once showed a home where it was very obvious the tenants didn't want to move nor cooperate for the showing. There was ladies' underwear everywhere, on every door handle, on the stairs, laid out on the furniture. Not all of them were clean. It also happened to be the one time the buyer's mom was able to come.
16: Oh.
17: I still have secondhand embarrassment.
16: Well, you know what? We got to tell the listeners here, Raheem, like you, as you're reading that out, you edited out a couple of things there because there was more in there. There was more. Yeah. So good for you. Keeping it rated G, right?
17: Well, I try. I gotta keep it, you know, keep it listenable.
16: Yeah. Oh my goodness. How about this one? Showed a house that I was told was vacant. Okay. I pulled up to the house and there was a U-Haul parked in the driveway with some stuff sitting out behind it, along with a beware of dog sign in the window. Remember, the house is supposed to be vacant, right?
17: Uh-oh.
16: All of a sudden, a caravan pulls up and two people jump out claiming they were moving in and they had just signed a lease the other day. I called the agent, the seller's agent, and he didn't know anything about it. Long story short, these people had broken into the house that morning. They were starting to move their stuff in.
17: Wow.
16: Cops were called, big dog showed up and all that kind of stuff. Anyways.
17: Wow.
16: Yeah.
17: Right. Wow. Have you ever had anything like that happen where you show up on a day for possession on the first and someone's claiming they rented the place?
16: No. Okay, no, but you know, it does happen where, you know, there are false postings, you know, people post places for rent.
17: Yeah.
16: And they want to collect your deposit before they show it. And of course, it's not a legit rental, right?
17: Yes. How about this, Tony? If you're walking somebody through a kitchen and you open one of the kitchen

0: Yeah. This is a funny one. This one came in late, actually, and I hope I'm going to do it justice here. It was a cottage.
1: Okay.
0: And the seller listed it for sale. The first weekend of the open house, the owner stopped in and lit the wood stove, right?
1: Yeah.
0: So this is in a cottage. This is a wood
1: Okay.
0: stove. The wood stove had a
1: Okay.
0: glass door, as they often do, right? I have a full open house. I'm speaking to people in the room and standing in the living room. We start hearing a large squealing sound and people are pointing behind me screaming. A squirrel fell through the chimney straight into the wood stove and was
1: Oh.
0: pressed against the glass, like on
1: Oh.
0: fire, right? A lady at the open house ran to the wood stove, opened the door. The squirrel sprang out like a jack in the box, started running all over the house. He wrecked the main floor and caught the curtains on fire in the living room.
1: What?
0: Yes.
1: Oh my gosh.
0: Yes. You can't write this stuff.
1: No, can you imagine that? Oh, the poor squirrel. With Rocky and Bullwinkle.
0: Oh
1: All
0: my
1: right,
0: goodness. Yeah.
1: I got a conflict one here
0: Oh,
1: for you.
0: okay.
1: My client and the seller's agent, so my client and the seller's agent nearly got into a fist fight during a contractor walkthrough post subject removal. I thought I was going to have to call the police to break it up. I was speechless. One time I got the keys and the entire kitchen had been torn out as well. That was
0: Yeah.
1: interesting. Cupboards, appliances, and all.
0: Yeah. I've seen
1: So
0: that. I
1: two there. That's a two for it.
0: yeah. I've seen disgruntled people yank out electrical outlets, sockets, switches.
1: Just wow. Unreal.
0: Yeah.
1: Unreal.
0: It's
1: This
0: just
1: stuff.
0: something, if it's especially if it's a foreclosure, unfortunate situations happen, right?
1: Yeah. But I mean, if everyone listening just realizes that these are more some of the, like you said, the G-rate, there's some pretty epic ones out here
0: That's
1: too.
0: right. That's right. Okay, here's one. I stepped into the bedroom of a house I'm showing and thought, holy heck. That's not the word she used.
1: Okay.
0: Asked my clients if they got freaked out by dolls or clowns before I let them
1: Oh
0: in.
1: no. Oh no.
0: There were dolls sitting and standing the entire circumference of the room like they were on bleachers. They went from the floor to about 6 feet up the wall and about the same deep. We are talking old porcelain dolls, the old school stuff.
1: Oh,
0: The
1: geez.
0: bed was in the middle. The bed was in the middle, like the main attraction, like the dolls are watching. And in the closet, there was a full-size porcelain baby in a high chair. Luckily, the clients weren't spooked by it, and they ended up buying the house. Ooh, people don't like dolls either.
1: Well, like you just hear the kind of creepy horror film music in the back of your mind, right? And like, oh no, I could do. I'd be like, no, I'm out. The clown thing, no. Here's a good one. This one's seller said, go ahead. It was a rental that is now vacant. Keep key under the mat. Do you like that? Key under the mat's never a good thing.
0: Oh no, that's never a good thing.
1: He hadn't been up in a year. Went down to basement, opened what looked like a door to a bedroom, and got blown off my feet by the chemical smell. Felt like
0: Oh.
1: it burnt my lungs. Foil all over the walls, former meth lab from what I could tell. Call the owner, you may want to have a look. Went to my friend's office and did some oxygen therapy. Insane.
0: Oh my goodness.
1: It's that's kind of like dangerous,
0: Yeah. I will say that's another Ontario one. Not that we don't have that problem here,
1: Yeah, no.
0: but yeah, it's scary things,
1: Yes. Oh,
0: right?
1: yes.
0: Yeah, we got other stories. Like, how about this one? Walked in on a couple having fun in the afternoon. You know what kind of fun we're talking
1: Yeah,
0: about,
1: okay, I
0: right?
1: hear you. I'm
0: Having
1: yeah,
0: fun
1: I'm
0: in the
1: with you.
0: afternoon. Called the seller's agent to apologize, saying sorry about that. The seller's agent waited a few hours and called the wife to apologize, and the wife says, "I wasn't at the house. I was at work all day." Yes,
1: Oh
0: the husband and the secretary in the middle of the day in a house that was listed for
1: Oh,
0: sale. The guy was an idiot, and there was a divorce after that. Imagine that.
1: oh my gosh, dude. Like, really?
0: Yeah.
1: Really?
0: Yeah. And again, like I told you, I in 32 years, I have not walked in on that. I have not seen any unclothed people. I don't know what's wrong with me.
1: I think people are cheering at that one, right? Because that guy deserved to get caught.
0: Yeah,
1: And
0: 100%.
1: he did. He did. But
0: 100%.
1: what a way. Can you imagine getting that phone call? Oh, I'm so sorry I walked in. And he goes, I wasn't there. Oh, no.
0: Yeah.

0: That's not good. These are the stories, folks. And again, we're telling you stories that have been sent to me. And I asked for the weirdest stories that have happened to you as a real estate agent. I just want to give you guys a sort of insider view as to what really happens, you know, behind the scenes here, because it's not all, you know, glamour and, you know, to watching on TV, the Rolls Royces and fancy clothing and all that kind of stuff, right? This is,
1: we've read a couple of stories here where people have still gone ahead and bought the property.
0: Yeah. Yeah.
1: Like, but it goes the other way sometimes too. So I showed a modular home that had a massive frame, hand painted portrait of the elderly sellers in the nude a la Hand of God style in their family room. Elderly. My buyers were an older Mennonite couple and left in after 3.5 seconds.
0: Yep. Things happen, right?
1: Sometimes people can't see past the dolls and clowns.
0: They can't. Well, hey, listen, you know what? We got to end on a good one. So I want to end on a good one. But Raheem, I got to say, thanks for hanging out with us today. You and I have lots of fun, you know, telling stories here. Again, this is Raheem the Dream from Max Furniture. You guys all know Raheem and Al Hashim from Maximum Express Courier. You guys do so much in the community. You've got a great, you know, something that I forgot to mention. I'll mention it really quickly. You've helped me and other realtors with some staging projects as well, too.
1: Yeah.
0: Home staging. Yeah. So you can do
1: that. Yeah, our philosophy at the store is we try not to say no to anybody. So if you have a furnishing need, let us know.
0: Great. Well, listen, let's end with this one. Hopefully I can do it in time. Buyer indicated they wanted to propose at the time of opening the door of possession. Proposed to his girlfriend.
1: Okay.
0: He hired a photographer who specialized in engagement photos, and he was there as a social media stunt. Anyways, he had the girlfriend go to the salon in time for makeup and nails. They go to the house, give the key to the door, ran up with a bouquet of flowers, and then the boyfriend, of course, dropped to one knee and proposed. And she said yes.
1: Well,
0: and there we go. That's a good story, right?
1: That is a good story.
0: My goodness. Well, folks, I hope you enjoyed our storytelling for the day with my co-storyteller, Raheem the Dream. Raheem Kudabucks from Max Furniture. Raheem, thanks for joining us, man.
1: Thanks, Tony. Appreciate it.
0: Make sure you pop down and you see him at Max Furniture. And I'll be here for you this time next week.
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10: Now this update from the Canadian Press. Ontario Premier Doug Ford is urging wildfire evacuees not to return to their homes. Ford says water bombers fighting the nearly 200 wildfires in the province won't drop their water if they see people on the ground. 4,000 lightning strikes in BC overnight have sparked nearly 100 new fires. Most of the new fires, evacuation orders, and alerts are concentrated in the southern BC interior. Ford's Canadian auto workers could get 3% annual pay increases if they accept a 3-year tentative contract. The results of a vote by the membership are expected tomorrow. And the mythological home of ancient Greece's 12 Olympian gods is now a candidate for the UNESCO World Heritage List. Few locations are as central to ancient Greek mythology as Mount Olympus. And interest in Olympus may receive another boost with this week's theatrical release of Christopher Nolan's The Odyssey, a new adaptation of Homer's epic. From the Canadian Press, I'm Jason White.
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13: Hello, British Columbia, and welcome to the show. We're joined by Sebastian LaFortune. He's the estate manager here at Laughingstock Vineyards on Penticton's Naramata Bench. Sebastian, thanks for having the team here today.
14: Yeah, and, thanks for having me.
13: Good to catch up with you.
14: Mm-hmm.
13: Yeah, it's a beautiful property here. Maybe not so well known by a lot of people. They know it maybe in the store, but it's a great site.
14: Yeah, which is interesting, seeing as we've been here for over 20 years now.
13: Yeah.
14: But it is a bit of a secret still.
13: Yeah, it was kind of a very boutique winery, and so they had a select crowd, and I don't know, it was always hard to get up the driveway.
14: That's true, yeah. The gate was, we had the gate closed for most of the time.
13: Yeah.
14: Partly for, well, that one-way up and down road and the limited parking that we have.
13: Yeah. It's a great place, though, and of course the hospitality is here. You have a lot to do with that as estate manager. How would you describe the property today, or what is the ethos here at Laughingstock?
14: Well, the ethos, I guess, because all of our tastings are done blind, mm-hmm. so that's one of the big things that distinguishes us from mostly everyone else,
13: yeah.
14: right?
13: Yeah.
14: The varietally specific glassware, that's a long-standing thing. That was kind of not necessarily our idea, but we've kept with that, and yeah, the experience is very unique in that sense.
13: And what happens to people when they blind taste who never blind taste?
14: Yeah,
13: that's a revelation, I think.
14: It is. So, I mean, I'm a sommelier by trade and love to do this kind of stuff, but we obviously try to tell the guests that you don't have to feel pressured. You don't have to guess. If you don't want to guess, I'll just tell you what it is, right?
13: Sure.
14: But we also give them lots of hints. They're single varietals. You know, we tell them that they're well-known grapes, right? We're not trying to get people to guess Ehrenfelser or something like that, right? They're pretty straightforward type of things.
13: Yeah. But it does concentrate the mind a bit, because people tend to, when they get in the tasting, even the drinking mode, it's everything but the wine.
14: That's true. Yeah, everyone.
13: And when you don't know what it is, you actually have to go, oh, I wonder what that is, or think about it.
14: Well, that it makes the experience more interesting for the guest.
13: Yeah.
14: Instead of just sitting there and listening to me tell you that this is delicious and smells like roses and peaches, then you have a real conversation with your guests, your friends, and it's, it's more of a, more involved.
13: Yeah. I mean, I often tell people to do that at home. Just 5 minutes. Don't torture anybody. But when they, that first smell and they don't know what it is, they go, oh, wow. Like, I had no idea.
14: That's right.
13: So it's kind of nice.
14: And it also eliminates the, I mean, the main idea is to eliminate preconceived ideas.
13: Yeah.
14: Right.
13: So here, what, do you have a blind flight, or how does it work when people come in to do that?
14: Yeah, we start everyone with sparkling as a kind of, welcome. And then because we have so much glass to go through, we need a bit of a prep time as well.
13: Right.
14: And we don't want wine sitting outside in the sun. And so there's a bit of a stall tactic. Here's some bubbles.
13: Yeah.
14: Right?
13: Yeah, yeah.
14: But we'll still play the game blind and tell them that it's traditional method and a blend of the two main champagne grapes type of thing.
13: Mm-hmm.
14: See where they go with that.
13: Yep.
14: Talk about traditional method and all those other things.
13: Sure.
14: And, we're not trying to put people on the spot and make them feel uncomfortable. If they have no idea, then we just tell them the answer.
13: Yeah,
14: and
13: yeah.
14: If they want to play, they play.
13: Yeah. But in the classic sort of blind tasting, here's what is it, six wines that you
14: it
13: give them?
14: It is six, or? Yeah. So after that, we follow with two whites, single varieties.
13: Mm-hmm.
14: You want me to tell you what they are exactly?
13: Yeah.
14: Yeah, so
13: well, I'm not tasting, so.
14: Yeah, so it's the Blind Trust White, which in 2024 is straight Sauvignon Blanc and Chardonnay.
13: Yeah.
14: So side by side in varietally specific glasses.
13: Yeah.
14: Sometimes the glass is a hint, the color, the aroma.
13: I shouldn't say it's obvious because that's a terrible thing to say.
14: That's
13: right. But it is a nice juxtaposition for people to understand the varieties.
14: And then once again, we also say that these are well-known grapes. Don't think too hard about this. You know these grapes.
13: Yeah, exactly. Well, it's an interesting wine, the Blind Trust White. Yeah, the White Trust White, because there is no way to know what's in the bottle when you buy it.
14: Yeah, that's
13: right. But there is a way when you open it.
14: Yeah, right. Underneath that capsule at the top, right?
13: Yeah.
14: So we've been making the Blind Trust Red for many, many years, and that's where this kind of comes from. And interestingly, we made a Blind Trust White at Laughingstock, from 11 to 2014. But it was a more of a Northern Rhone style blend, Marsan Toussaint Viognier.
13: Yep.
14: Then it was too hard to find Marsan Toussaint, so they stopped.
13: Right.
14: And we brought it back in 21 with a white Bordeaux in mind.
13: Right. Yeah.
14: So in theory, it should have some Semillon, which it will in 25.
13: It will. Okay. Because it sort of evolved to single. It's a couple of vintages now, Sauvignon.
14: And that's only because Mother Nature didn't want us to have any Semillon, apparently.
13: Right. Yeah. Have you noticed, I mean, obviously there's a big shift. There's been a shift to more white wine with consumers. Have you seen that here? People asking about white wine? Or
14: it's interesting, especially because it's so hot in the summer, right, that it's much more refreshing, of course.
13: Right.
14: But I'm not sure the sales actually show that. So even though people sit down and they love the whites and they, oh, it's fantastic, they still tend to buy, for us anyway, more red.
13: Yeah.
14: Yeah.
13: Before you go, you have a blending seminar coming up on August 28th from 7 till 9 at night.
14: That's right.
13: What's that going to be all about?
14: So it's an annual. I think it's our fourth year doing this. So in the cellar, everyone sits down and tastes the five component varieties of Portfolio.
13: Mm-hmm.
14: And then you make your own notes. What does it smell like? And so you're tasting, as you know, the Merlot, the two cabs, the Malbec, the Petit Verdot. And you make your notes. Then you kind of think, okay, I'll put 5% of this, 12 of this, 12 of that. You've got your little pipette and stuff. You make your own fake little blend. And then when you're happy with the final result, we'll actually put it in a bottle. We'll put a cork in it, dip it in wax, put a fake kind of Chateau Anthony on it, right?
13: Yeah.
14: And then you walk away with it.
13: That's fantastic.
14: It is very fun.
13: I didn't know you get your own blend in the end.
14: That's right, yeah. So
13: Do you get some counseling on the blend, or it's totally up to you? Or
14: I mean, so Sandy and I are in there, so obviously we talk about, Sandy describes she gives them everything, the pH, the TA, like, you know, you can get as geeky as you want. And or you can just say, I like Merlot, and just make your blend. Right?
13: Right on.
14: Yeah.
13: So that's for 28 people. It's $100 for the ticket, but I assume it sells out fairly quickly.
14: Yeah, that's right. And the $100 means you're getting a bottle of $55 Portfolio, right?
13: Yeah.
14: And then generally speak afterwards, we invite people back into the tasting room for a little bit of a little snack type of thing. Yeah, that's right. We'll have some cheese and crackers to go with, you know, if you want a little splash of something else while you're before you leave. And
13: Sounds great.
14: It's a fun event.
13: How can people visit here? Do they need rezos or how does it work?
14: Well, we're still, ideally, the world of a reservation is ideal just because, again, the limited parking.
13: Yeah.
14: And because we use all the different glassware.
13: Yeah. You can't have 30 people milling around.
14: Right. Even the six just walks in, then another four walks in. Now we're talking, that's 60 glasses.
13: Yeah.
14: So, in a perfect world, we would expect you.
13: Right.
14: Happy to have walk-ins as well. For
13: sure. You got a good dishwasher down there, I guess.
14: Yes, it's a nonstop
13: operation.
14: But part of the way the flight works also helps because once we give you those two whites, we kind of walk away.
13: Yeah.
14: And really, we go do dishes.
13: Yeah. Oh, don't give away too many secrets. Yeah. Sebastian, thanks for that introduction. We're going to catch up with Sandy and talk a bit about the wines and what's happening here on the property. But it was great to catch up with you.
14: Yeah, perfect.
13: Thanks so much.
14: Thank you.
13: Sebastian LaFortune, he's the estate manager here at Laughingstock Vineyards. Up next, Sandy Lyer, she makes the wine at Laughingstock Vineyards on the Naramata Bench.
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13: Hello, everyone. We're back and pleased to be joined by Sandy Lyer. She's the winemaker here at Laughingstock Vineyards on the Naramata Bench. Sandy, great to see you again. Welcome back to the show.
7: Thank you. Nice to see you guys, too.
13: How is it basking in the number one small winery of Canada from the Wine Align National Wine Awards?
7: Oh, it's been great. Yeah, it was a very proud moment.
13: Yeah. You get people who come up and say, wow, you're the number one winery?
7: Yes, we've had a few, for sure.
13: That's kind of nice.
7: It is.
13: Well, we're going to talk about wine today, specifically because you're the winemaker. So it's always fun to get it right from the chief themselves. And we're going to start with Blind Trust, which is an interesting bottle. We talked a bit about this with Sebastian, about why it's called Blind Trust, or it fits, because you can never see what's in this wine.
7: That's correct.
13: On the bottle.
7: It's a blind wine, so they are leaving all of their trust in the winemaker to make this wine something interesting from year to year.
13: Yeah. And so we're going to talk about this wine first, because I like to go out of order just to go out of order, but it's, so this is 100% Sauvignon Blanc.
7: Yes.
13: In 2024. Yeah.
7: So 2024 was obviously a very tough vintage for everybody across the Okanagan, losing our crops. Our idea for this wine was that it would be a Bordeaux-style white blend with some Semillon. Unfortunately, we lost all of our Semillon that year, so it's 100% Sauvignon Blanc, and it is a little gem. We just had a tiny little bit of Sauvignon that survived down in Oliver at Bullpine Vineyard.
13: Yeah.
7: And, we're very lucky.
13: It's like one of the very few 2024s that was made with BC fruit.
7: That's right.
13: Yeah.
7: Yeah.
13: It's quite nice. It's very different, eh? It's more tropical than the Sauvignon you get up here on the bench.
7: Mm-hmm.
13: So it gives it a little bit of a different twist.
7: Definitely. Yeah.
13: Is it hard to make this one, or?
7: This wine is, well, it's one of my favorites. I love Sauvignon Blanc. I think that it grows very well, whether it's from Naramata or even down in Oliver. Mm-hmm. But we definitely get different characteristics from it. We handpick this fruit. We're very gently pressing it. I don't want to get too much phenolics or anything from the skins. Mm-hmm. So, it's a cold settle in the juice, and then we're fermenting very nice and cool to retain a lot of the aromatics on this.
13: And it's all in stainless steel. There's no oak, no concrete.
7: In this vintage, yes.
13: Yeah.
7: We typically do a little bit in, neutral French oak as well, but mm-hmm. this year we didn't have enough volume for that, so.
13: And what do you think about it without the wood or the concrete? Is it?
7: I think it's a fresher style. I do like a little bit of oak in the Sauvignon. I think mm-hmm. it gives it more texture, a little more complexity, but I do like this style as well. Very yeah. fresh, zippy.
13: And what happened in 25? You came back here and things looked pretty good in the vineyard. So
7: that's right.
13: You
7: yep.
13: returned to Naramata fruit.
7: We returned to Naramata. We got our Sauvignon Blanc from down the road at Lavoie, and, that we fermented a little bit in French oak. So this year is going to be quite different from the 24.
13: Wow. This is a delicious wine right now, though.
7: Thank you.
13: I like it. It's got a lot of sort of peach and nectarine, but it has this kind of exotic floral fruit. What's the word I'm searching for? But
7: a little bit, maybe like passion fruit.
13: Yeah, yeah. Just has a really nice finish on it.
7: Mm-hmm. Yeah, it's quite. It's got a little minerality too this year, which is
13: yeah,
7: nice.
13: That's kind of fine.
7: Yeah,
13: always adds a little. You know, it's hard to explain complexity to people in wine, but I think when you have a couple of layers or you have some minerality, it's just something more than a sort of one dimension flavor wine, which makes it interesting.
7: It does.
13: So Blind Trust, and generally the wine's probably good for 3 to 5 years, do you think, or even more?
7: I would
13: more?
7: Say so, yeah. This wine tends to age a little bit longer because it's got the acid backbone. Mm-hmm. So I would say definitely even 4 or 5 years
13: yeah.
7: or 6 would be fine.
13: A lot of people asking for white wine now, or more people?
7: I think so, yeah. We've always been sort of red heavy at Laughing Stock,
13: yeah.
7: and we just introduced this Blind Trust White in 2022, because we do want to offer up some whites, fresher, something. It's obviously quite a hot climate here. People like to enjoy a refreshing white sometimes.
13: Mm-hmm. And maybe a sparkling wine.
7: And sparkling, of course.
13: Yeah.
7: Another newer addition to the Laughingstock lineup.
13: That's kind of nice. So we have that in our glass now. We should talk about this wine a little bit. This is called Market Bubbles. So we're tasting the 2021. And it's method traditional.
7: Yes.
13: So it's made in the same way that champagne is made. The second fermentation's in the bottle. What do you think about this wine? Is it fun to make this wine? Hard to make it? Or?
7: This wine is very fun. So the very first vintage of this wine was 2020, and it was a blend of Pinot Noir, Chardonnay, and a little bit of Pinot Meunier. The 2021 vintage, we didn't get the Meunier, unfortunately, so it's 58% Pinot Noir and the rest is Chardonnay.
13: Mm-hmm.
7: This was fermented, the base wine was fermented in stainless steel, just kept very clean.
13: The base wine, by the way, well, let's stop there for a second. It's usually a higher acid wine than normal. It's kind of wine that you wouldn't normally drink.
7: That's right.
13: In that state. Do you pick it quite early, or so when do you get that?
7: We do pick it very early. So typically we are picking this in the last week of August.
13: Yeah.
7: But 2021 was a very warm year. So this wine actually got picked even earlier, so mid-August. We want higher acidity. We want a very fresh, a bit more neutral, so mm-hmm. not as much ripe fruit. We're just sort of trying to get this really beautiful, neutral, refreshing kind of base wine. And then when we put this blend together, we'll look at the Chardonnay and the Pinot Noir separately and see what they're going to add to the blend. And we do a real careful, analysis of, you know, what this blend is going to be.
13: How does the acid get dissipated? Because really the wine's undrinkable when it's in stage one.
7: That's right.
13: But when it goes through the secondary fermentation, then things change dramatically.
7: Yes. And I think a lot of that has to do with, you know, it's fermenting in the bottle. It's got the yeast lees in the bottle with it, and we are aging in bottle on the lees for 3 years. So a lot of the yeast cells are breaking down. It sort of softens the acidity over time. And then when we go and disgorge it 3 years later, we're adding a little dosage, so a little bit of sugar just to also balance the acidity.
13: Right. And just before to clean the wine up and to remove the sediment, are you using by machine or are you riddling by hand? Or
7: We've actually got a machine, so it's all the wines go into this cage, and it's an automated riddler that we use. So,
13: right.
7: Yes.
13: You're not down there giving it the old spin.
7: No. I think I might get carpal tunnel with
13: Actually, most of them do in Champagne. That's how they end up retiring. But
7: They
13: are always the highest paid people in Champagne.
7: Are they riddlers?
13: Yeah.
7: Really?
13: Yeah.
7: Didn't know that.
13: They do thousands of bottles a day, and I guess their wrists are shot by the time they're in their 50s. Mm-hmm. And, that's an interesting project, and they always go on strike, those dudes too.
7: Oh yeah,
13: they used to. That's why the machines really became popular. But
7: interesting.
13: Yeah.
7: Well, I'm very thankful for our machine.
13: Yeah. So 2021 market bubble. What are people saying about this wine to you? Your loyal customers.
7: Oh well, the customers that I talk to love it. I think, well, the 2020 vintage got a gold medal at the Effervescence du Monde, so it did well.
13: Wow.
7: 21, I think, is really nice as well.
13: It's super elegant, this wine, too.
7: Yeah.
13: Like, it's not, you know, the bubbles, everything is, they're all there, but they're gentle and they're really well contained within the wine, I guess. They're part of the wine, not the wine.
7: That's right. Yeah. Is that the mousse?
13: Yeah, really nice. Well, you got to be happy with that.
7: Thank you. Yeah, a little more complexity, a little bit of that autolytic character on the nose as well.
13: Yeah. My guest is Sandy Lyer. She makes the wine here at Laughing Stock. We're going to take a quick break, but when we come back, we're going to taste more with Sandy. We're going to get into the red wines and find out what's new here at Laughing Stock Vineyards on the Naramata Bench.
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13: We're back with Sandy Lyer. She's the winemaker at Laughing Stock Vineyards. We're going to get into a couple of red wines here very shortly from the 2023 vintage. So maybe we'll start with that. I always like people to know just a little bit about the vintage. So maybe 22 versus 23, something like that.
7: Yes, 22 and 23 were very different from each other. 22, I would say, was a little bit more moderate, whereas 23 started late in the summer, but we got such a long, extended, warm summer, and our picking actually for 23 started almost a full month earlier than it did in 22.
13: Wow.
7: So quite a lot warmer, but also just a beautiful fall, lots of heat, with cooler nights. I would say that our reds for vintage 23 just have a little bit more concentration to them, a little bit more structure and tannin. But yeah, the 22s show this elegance and finesse, and then the 23 is just a little bit bolder, I would say.
13: Yeah, right on. That's a good way to look at them. We're going to start with Pinot Noir. Not an easy grape to grow. Is it an easy wine to make?
7: I would say no.
13: It's all tough.
7: When they say it's the heartbreak grape, that's all the way through from start to finish. This wine, we're lucky. We have a little plot down in OK Falls called Thomas Ranch, and Pinot Noir grows on this little north facing slope, so it's nice because it doesn't get so hot.
13: Right.
7: It's you know, the fruit, I would say, having thinner skin, you got to be careful with any disease pressure, but also you don't want it to bake in the sun too much. So it's a great spot. We typically get you know, a little bit of floral component on the aromatics for this wine, but also some really nice red fruits. And so we hand pick this, we bring it into the winery, and we are double hand sorting, which means that all of the grapes get first sorted by whole cluster, and then they go through the destemmer, and then we are sorting by berry as well.
13: By berry, wow.
7: Mm-hmm.
13: So that takes a lot of work.
7: It's a lot of work, yes. And it's just basically we're trying to get only the best fruit into the fermenters, and the way that we ferment this is preserving a lot of the whole berry, and we put it into these little one-ton fermenters so that we can just hand punch down twice a day. It's very, very hands-on. So we're watching this wine all the way through, tasting. It's a pretty slow fermentation because we don't want it to get too hot and cook the beautiful red fruits. And once it's finished fermenting, we drain and press directly. We drain first the free run into the barrels, and then we're pressing very gently and fractioning off sort of the different fractions of pressing so that we don't get a lot of phenolics into the wine.
13: Do you like sleep beside the barrels? Or
7: you might as
13: it
7: well.
13: It seems like a lot of work.
7: Yes.
13: Yeah. And this is in a blend of new and old oak?
7: Yes, we do. It's 100% French oak, but we're using only about 30% new oak, not to overpower the fruit in this wine. But it gives a lot of, you know, it fills in the mid palate a little bit with the oak tannins. And
13: it's quite a rich wine for Pinot.
7: Yes.
13: It's got a nice depth of flavor, some spice in it as well. It's not your, it's more like, I don't know, I'd say it's more like Nuits St. George than Bone style, but most people wouldn't know what that meant. But it is a slightly bigger style of Pinot, I think.
7: It is, and I think that's partly due to the vintage as well. Being a 23, there's definitely a little more concentration. We also barrel aged it a little bit longer for vintage 23 just because it had that concentration. And, turned out to be kind of a neat wine.
13: If you're listening at home, we just captured a bird and released him from the room. Good job.
7: Just wanted to taste some wine while he's
13: Yeah, I think he got his nose interested in this Pinot.
7: Yes.
13: Yeah. Lovely wine, and showing well now, but there doesn't seem like there's any rush to drink this wine.
7: No, I think it could age for a few more years for sure.
13: Yeah. Well done. It is nice to see, you know, you're here on Naramata, but you're making a Pinot that's coming out of Okanagan Falls. This is the way life should be in the Okanagan. There are places for grapes, and that's more important than where the winery is.
7: Yes.
13: People should try and absorb some of that information when they get interested in wine.
7: Yes, we're so lucky to have so many little microclimates up and down the valley to grow different varieties.
13: Well, your red wines were big at the National Wine Awards. We sort of mentioned that earlier, but it's important to have you put your wines in front of a panel like that, 22 people from around the world who are global tasters for sure, certainly many Canadians involved, and a lot of maybe too many MWs and MSs, but there's a lot of people involved in tasting those wines, and it is tough to get to the top. You have to be happy about getting that sort of feedback.
7: Yes, absolutely. I mean, coming to Laughingstock, I knew that we had something special here with, you know, the vineyards that we work with, the way this winery is set up, and also the people. You know, we've got this incredible team of viticulturists who mm-hmm. are growing these grapes to the highest quality, and yep. everybody along the way, it's just, it's a great attention to detail is there. There's a lot of effort, a lot of dedication.
13: Yeah. Always nice to get rewarded that way in yes. blind tastings as well.
7: Absolutely.
13: You have a lot of blind tastings here, so you kind of know the value of them.
7: Yes, we do blind tastings here. It's kind of fun.
13: Yeah.
7: Yeah.
13: Okay, let's move to Portfolio. So the flagship red is Portfolio. The winery was founded by a couple that was involved in the stock market in Vancouver. And so that sort of theme runs through the wines, and Portfolio was the name that goes to the top wine. It's an Okanagan blend. Of course, we say that now instead of a Bordeaux blend, but maybe you can explain what's in the wine.
7: Sure. So the Portfolio has traditionally been a Bordeaux-style blend, so and typically more of a right bank style, so a little bit heavier on Merlot.
13: Mm-hmm.
7: But it's, you know, from year to year, we're just trying to make the best blend that we can make. So all of these varieties are picked separately. They are fermented and barrel aged separately. And then we're going through and tasting every single barrel to put this blend together and get capture sort of the best of what we can do.
13: Yeah. How long does that take to from start to finish the blending process?
7: Oh, it takes a couple of weeks because we can never be sure on day one. So you, then you go back on day two and then
13: yeah.
7: you're
13: and
7: second
13: it changes.
7: Guessing.
13: Yeah, yeah.
7: So, yeah, it's a couple weeks, I would say, before we actually nail this down.
13: So this one, we're talking about the 23. It's about half Merlot, and then mm-hmm. what spread out with which out? What
7: so,
13: are the grapes?
7: 30% Cab Sauve, 11% Cab Franc, and 6% Malbec, and 3% Petit Verdot.
13: Mm-hmm. Each which brings something different to the blend in,
7: yes.
13: in your eye or your taste buds.
7: Exactly, yes.
13: Yeah.
7: And we do a little fun blending seminar here at Laughing Stock every summer, which is really fun. People can come up and sit in the cellar, and we walk through what is the reason why we blend these varieties. And we taste each single one to sort of so people can see what they might get.
13: Yeah. What the components are.
7: What the component is going to contribute, because sometimes the sum of the parts is better than, you know.
13: Almost always.
7: Almost always, yeah.
13: Yeah. Well, the Bordelais were smart people. They did that because they, if they got wiped out with Merlot, at least they had Cab Franc and Cab Sauv and the rest to make a wine. They were always pretty crafty that way.
7: Yeah, definitely.
13: They said it was all about, you know, blending and that, but I think a lot of it was about not getting frozen out or frosted or wiped out. So that's interesting. Okay, I'm going to taste some wine. So, again, we talked earlier that the 23s were a little more, not wild, but sort of richer, bigger style.
7: Mm-hmm.
13: What do you think about this in terms of other portfolios?
7: I think that, you know, we often taste back vintage Portfolio here because Sebastian, the tasting room manager, he's got quite a nice library that he's very proud of, and we can look back and see each vintage. And I think that this one just brings, you know, when we first tasted it a couple months after bottling, you couldn't drink it because the tannins were too mm-hmm. concentrated. It was a little too aggressive. But over the last year, it's really sort of integrated. And I think it's probably going to be a bit more ageable, this vintage.
13: I was just going to say, where is the tannin gone? Because it's very well married already. Yeah, the balance is terrific.
7: Thank you.
13: Yeah.
7: Yeah, it's kind of a fun wine. So this one also goes through that double hand sorting process that we talked about earlier,
13: mm-hmm.
7: where, you know, we're sorting by whole cluster, and then after destemming, we sort by whole, by berry, and we are running each of these ferments separately. So the Merlots, we might have three or four batches of Merlot in different tanks. We've got a few batches of Cab Franc and Cab Sauv, and we're putting mostly whole berry into these tanks, and that also, you know, I think that that was a good thing, especially for vintage 23, where you could get really aggressive tannin if you were to macerate the fruit too much.
13: What do you think about men versus women when it comes to this kind of blend?
7: Oh, well, I think you can get a, I think, you know, if it's a more masculine blend, I've seen it. I think that there's, you know, sort of the darker bigger structure, mm-hmm. bolder wines.
13: Yeah.
7: This one could be, I guess, more on the masculine side. What do you,
13: you think?
7: I don't know.
13: Well, I think your style is more elegant than the previous portfolio, so I'm a big fan of that style. I think it follows with the Merlot style too. Like,
7: yeah,
13: I like that. This wine is so well balanced, and it's really hard to feel anything pushing out at any level. So I think one of the things I like about this wine, it's young and balanced already, so we know that it's going to age well.
7: Yeah. Well, thank you. I think it is going to age well, too, and it'll be exciting to sort of see how it stacks up next to the others from, you know, some of the great vintages. 2013 was incredible.
13: Yeah.
7: 2017, we're seeing some really nice aging in those wines.
13: And there'll be no wine next year, I guess. No 24? Or?
7: No. So for 24, we did not get any sizable amounts of red fruit into the winery, so we did end up doing a replacement for the portfolio.
13: Right.
7: And that's going to be bottling in August. It's from Washington. We did a blend. It's going to be Merlot, Cab Sauv, and a bit of Petit Verdot. And I think that, you know, it was necessary across the valley.
13: Well, sure.
7: Wineries had to sort of do something to.
13: Well, it'd be fun to have a look at that.
7: I think so too, to sort of compare the terroir here to what they're doing down in Washington, and there's some fantastic vineyards down there. I'm quite excited about this one. It's going to be called The Big Short.
13: The Big Short.
7: Yes.
13: Okay. Great name.
7: Yes.
13: Sandy, thanks so much.
7: Thank you.
13: Real pleasure to taste wine with you and to enlighten our listeners a little bit about blending and the things that are going on here at Laughing Stock. Remember, you can visit the property. A reservation is the best way to go, but maybe you can sign up for the blending class and really learn something about blending red wines in British Columbia. Thanks a lot.
7: Thank you.
13: Sandy Lyer, winemaker, Laughing Stock Vineyards. Up next, Carolyn Schaller joins us. She's the winemaker at Culminive Family Estate on the Golden Mile Bench.
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0: Hello, BC. Welcome back to the show. We're joined by Carolyn Schaller. She's a winemaker at Colmena Family Estate Winery on the Golden Mile Bench, just outside of the town of Oliver. Caroline, it's great to have you on the show. Good to see you again.
1: Yeah, thank you for having me.
0: Yeah, thanks for coming. And we're going to talk about two very interesting wines. We'll start with Colmena. Maybe for people who don't know, let's tell them where you are and what you're farming down there.
1: So Colmena is South Oliver. So on the highway, you take on the right side on the road 13, and we are at the end of Wild Rose Road.
0: Yep. With some of the highest vineyards in the Okanagan.
1: Yeah, at one point we were the highest.
0: Yeah, are you climbing up there every day? Or?
1: Not every day, but I like to go up there. It's already an adventure to go up.
0: Yeah, it's a good hike.
1: Yeah.
0: Yeah, that's great. What varieties are you growing up? Like, where are they spread out? You got up and down.
1: Yes, we have three levels. Three vineyards. Arise is the lowest one. Mm-hmm. And we have all the reds over there.
0: Yep.
1: And then we have the middle one, which is Stand Bench. Mm-hmm. And we have some Malbec over there, Petit Verdot, some Riesling and the Viognier. Mm-hmm. And on top of the mountain, 600 meters, I think.
0: Yep.
1: We have the Gruner and the Riesling.
0: Yeah. Yeah. Very good.
1: Yeah.
0: People can probably tell by your accent that you're not Canadian.
1: No, am I?
0: You are Canadian.
1: Yeah, I am.
0: Yeah, but your background is from France.
1: From France.
0: Yeah. Which leads me to my next question. You just mentioned Gruner, Valliner, Riesling. Like, these are, were they new grapes to you mostly, or?
1: Well, the first Gruner I tasted was in Finland for a wine show, and it was coming from Austria, of course.
0: Okay, so you had a bit of an idea what it was.
1: And I liked it.
0: Yeah, you liked it. Yeah. And now do you like it a lot
1: that you're
0: growing it?
1: No, I'm very happy to grow it and play with it.
0: Yeah.
1: It was my first time in 25, so it's a very nice grape.
0: So we have the 25 in front of us. It's the first time you've made this wine, which is amazing. Yep. You have a huge history in winemaking. I have a huge history of tasting wines from all around the world, and to me it's sort of normal, but I'd like to know what it's like for you to just engage with a grape variety that you never worked with.
1: Well, first you go in the vineyard to see how it looks like.
0: Yeah.
1: And how the berry taste as well, how they grow, how they ripe.
0: Yeah.
1: And then I was looking about information about the wine. I tasted some previous vintage as well to see where we were
0: going, how it develops.
1: Yeah, exactly. And I started to have an idea on how to make it.
0: Mm-hmm.
1: But now that I've done 25, I have some idea also for 26. You know, it's always like a new improvement.
0: Yeah. What would be something that you think you can change or improve or tweak?
1: I think it can have a lot of aromatic.
0: Yeah.
1: So I would like to play maybe more with the aromatic on these grapes. So
0: on the vine or in the winery?
1: No, I think it's in the winery.
0: Yeah.
1: And just always be careful with the picking date. That's always the beginning of the game.
0: Yeah.
1: But in the winery. So this one is fermented and aged in concrete.
0: Mm-hmm.
1: Which work very well.
0: I love that. Yeah.
1: So keeping that and then trying to find some little trick to push the aromatics.
0: The aromatics.
1: Yeah.
0: Or to save them.
1: Yeah, yeah.
0: Well, you got a screw cap, so that saves a lot of aromatics.
1: Yes, yes.
0: Yeah. It's a delicious wine.
1: I love it.
0: Yeah. It has there's an orange sort of thread going through it, too, like for me.
1: Yep.
0: I just love that quality of it. But the acidity is bright. And it's refreshing, it's well-balanced. And it's Gruner Veltliner, which I don't know, is there two or three being made in B.C.? Not very many.
1: Yep, some, yep.
0: Yeah, great wine. Well, I'll be interested to see what the next one looks like. But this one's pretty good.
1: Yep.
0: You got to be happy with it.
1: I'm happy, but it's the beginning.
0: And people can buy this wine now, this summer? Or?
1: Yes.
0: So it's out. And by the way, the name is Unicus of the wine. And it's 100% Gruner Veltliner.
1: Yeah, Unicus, because at one time we were the only one to do it. So,
0: yeah, exactly. Good job.
1: Yeah, thank you.
0: Yeah, I love it. My guest is Carolyn Schaller. She's a winemaker at Kalmana Family Estate. She's probably more comfortable with the next wine, knows a bit more about it, and we are now going to taste the 2019 Hypothesis, which is an interesting name. I know the original people who started the property sort of had a hypothesis about this wine.
1: Yeah, exactly.
0: Yeah. What do you think about this wine in general?
1: Well,
0: you've been tasting some older vintages, and
1: you know, I love Bordeaux blend, so yeah, it's a good one. I love the potential and all the wine we have at the winery with the different vintage. So I love this kind of blend, like regular one for Bordeaux with Cab Sauv and Merlot, and then Cab Franc and Malbec.
0: Mm-hmm.
1: So it's a majority Cabernet on this one.
0: Yeah, Cabernet and Sauvignon or
1: 35% Cab Sauv.
0: Yeah,
1: and 23% Cab Franc.
0: Yep.
1: So, yeah, that's a good...
0: For my listeners, how would you describe Cab Sauv versus Cab Franc? What should they know about those two varieties?
1: So I think Cab Franc here in the Okanagan, well, we discovered that also with the cold snap, is working very well.
0: Mm-hmm.
1: And it gives a nice fruit.
0: Yeah.
1: And Cab Sauv is going to give more texture
0: structure.
1: And to the wine.
0: Yeah.
1: But I love the aromatic you can have also here.
0: Yeah.
1: So it's a little bit more complicated because it can be ripe very late. So depending on the year, we may have some trouble.
0: Yeah, of course. You have to convince me because I'm a guy who thinks that the Merlot, the majority Merlot blends are really nice in the Okanagan.
1: I think so too.
0: The problem is ripening the other Cabernets.
1: Yeah, it depends on where you are. I saw some block where you can't really ripe the Cab Sauv, and some other which are very good.
0: Yeah.
1: So that's really a selection of the good block that's going to work for the Cab Sauv.
0: And I think the Cabernet Franc is moving ahead in BC. Yeah. Like it's really becoming an exciting variety.
1: Yes. Yeah. And it's very well kind of everywhere. It's easy to grow, and it's resistant, and the taste is always like juicy and with a nice structure. So it's a good one.
0: What about making it solo, like releasing a Cab Franc?
1: We do too. So we have some, and we do some Cab Franc solo, some Malbec solo, and some Cab Sauv as well, because we have a very good block for Cab Sauv.
0: How about Malbec? Do you think it has some future here?
1: Or? Oh yeah.
0: Yeah,
1: I'm in love with Malbec, so I can't see future without Malbec.
0: Okay. More than Petit Verdot?
1: Petit Verdot, it's here it's the first time I taste some 100% Petit Verdot.
0: Yeah.
1: And I think it goes well. It's not easy.
0: No.
1: So same thing. It's late in the season for pickup, so usually you pick up with the snow, so you really have to have the good tannins and everything, but... With the sun we have here during summer, I think it helps the Petit Verdot.
0: Yeah. We're going to run out of time. How can people visit? Can they just show up at the winery?
1: They can show up. Yeah. We are doing also some funny thing on the Sunday with a tipsy tea time tasting.
0: It's
1: a nice charcuterie board, but in a English tasting teacup.
0: Yeah.
1: And so it's very funny. It's very nice. So anytime. Yeah.
0: People get to meet you, maybe?
1: I'm around, and I'm happy to meet people. So, we do some event.
0: Fantastic.
1: Like
0: Carolyn, great to see you.
1: Thank you. Love
0: what you're doing at Kalmana.
1: Thank you.
0: Keep on moving forward.
1: Yep.
0: It's going to be fun. We've been tasting both the Unicus Grüner Veltliner and the 2019 Hypothesis. Both of the wines are now going to be widely available in the marketplace.
1: Thank you.
0: Okay, thanks so much. Stick around. That was Carolyn Schaller. She's a winemaker at Kalmana Family Winery. Up next, Justin Hall. 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

0: So welcome back to the show, British Columbia, and all of you listening around the world on the podcast. We're joined by Justin Hall. He's a winemaker at Encamipe Cellars and quite a dancer, actually. He was just dancing to the tunes while we were getting ready.
1: I love a good little jingle.
0: Get you going.
1: Yeah, makes the summer great.
0: Yeah. It's amazing that we're going to taste right off the bat, we're going to taste the 2025 Encamipe Pinot Blanc. It's the second Pinot Blanc I had today, and probably the only two Pinot Blancs I've had in a year from BC. What's with that variety? Why aren't more people doing it?
1: I don't know. I guess, you know, Pinot Gris is always sort of a popular variety.
0: Yeah.
1: And we had talked about switching at one time for Encamipe. Oh, maybe we get rid of the Blanc and move to a Gris. And when you go into it, you think, why would you want to be just another Gris in a, you know, a deep sea of Gris through the valley?
0: Yeah.
1: We're one of the only Pinot Blancs, and I think there's a great aromatic spectrum on the wine. And I've been working on texture on this wine forever, always trying to improve every single year.
0: How do you do that?
1: Through a little bit of lees. You look at mannoproteins and things like that, trying to break it down in lees. Sort of like Chardonnay, but you're not going through mallow.
0: Well, this is in tank, and you would stir the lees or agitate the lees?
1: Basically grab a pump, and you'll grab through the top and out the bottom and mix it up, get it into suspension.
0: It smells great, by the way.
1: Thank you.
0: Yeah, it is very aromatic and very pleasing.
1: We had

0: This is from M1, which is kind of about a few hundred yards away, very, very close,
1: yeah.
0: While the new one recovers. And
1: you really work hard on the names, eh? The E Block and the M1.
0: There's like, M2. And it
1: could that be like the Justin Hall Vineyard or something?
0: No.
1: Yeah. That's quite a nice wine. And this is a perfect wine for the summer.
0: Pretty easy
1: patio,
0: drinking.
1: And you could have a lot of different things with this. You could serve a lot of different things.
0: You know, I like to have a little bit of sophistication in it, mm-hmm. but at the end of the day, it's, you know, it's not going to be a blockbuster Chardonnay. I'm not trying to make a world beater.
1: No.
0: I want it to be pleasing, fits so many dishes, fairly dry.
1: Yeah.
0: You can eat it with
1: But French
0: anything.
1: Pinot Blanc's having a moment too, so like it's moving up in the stature in the wine world. Of course, as the great Chardonnays get super high prices, we need something, you know, mm-hmm. for normal people to drink.
0: Like I said, you know, again, try to keep it fairly dry, cool, crisp white wine. Give a very typical for the Okanagan style. When you're drinking it, you know that you're getting something from Inkerman Cellars that's going to be pretty good.
1: Yeah, well, we know, the other thing we know is, or we've been hearing a lot about the 2025 vintage, at least maybe in the north. Well, how was it in the south?
0: Very warm overall. You mm-hmm. look at the growing degree days, which is kind of tracking through the temperature. It was, I think, the hottest season we've ever had.
1: Yeah.
0: Good for some of the reds and, you know, the longer varieties. Like, we look at a Malbec that we have coming out. It's probably the greatest Malbec I've ever tasted out of my cellar.
1: Right.
0: Just that extra bit of shoulder length on the season. And
1: as a single varietal, it's going to come out?
0: No. It's going to be in the blend. But, you know, all the barrel reps that come through, I'm very excited to taste it with them, and they're always super pleased.
1: Yeah. These two wines, by the way, the Encomi Pinot Blanc and Rosé, are in the Storyteller Series.
0: Storyteller Series, yeah.
1: Okay.
0: It's sort of our entry level, if you will.
1: Yeah.
0: You know, we try not to call it entry level at the same time.
1: Yeah, don't call it that. Call it the Storyteller Series. Like, geez, I got to help you out with that, man.
0: It's a little more fairly priced, and also you're getting good value for the dollar, somewhere in the mid to lower $20 range.
1: Okay, I'm going to ask you a question about rosé, because sometimes I think a rosé is a rosé. Either you like it or you don't like it, like when you taste it. But people always say, well, what variety is it? Do you think it matters what the variety is for rosé, like when it comes down to people tasting it?
0: Maybe not the generic public. I think, you know, they're very open to a lot of different varieties. I am super picky about rosé. Now, this is a Sandy. It's a little bit of a blend of multiple varieties, which I'm okay with.
1: Sounds like you're super picky.
0: Yeah. but I try, if I can, not to use Merlot so much.
1: Yeah.
0: It just tends to have sort of a very typical
1: flat
0: flavor.
1: Yeah.
0: And so we use a little bit more Syrah, Cabernet Franc, again, the Malbec.
1: Yeah.
0: But you have to really watch the color on those varieties since they're really, really purple.
1: They get dark quick.
0: Exactly. You'll extract it really, really fast.
1: You've done a great job with this color.
0: This one, if
1: good.
0: I can go a little lighter, I will. You get what you get. Some seasons are just there or it isn't.
1: Yeah.
0: I have made a couple where they ferment out completely white.
1: If you spent the night at the winery, you get the color correct, you know. But if you go home, sometimes you miss it.
0: How do you think? Is it a little too sweet or not bad? I think it's got pretty good balance.
1: Yeah, no, I don't think it's too sweet.
0: It's a couple grams residual sugar. Keeps it super fun on a patio. You know, again, I'm not trying to win a platinum medal with this one. This is a people pleaser.
1: But I think people can adjust. Like, say, I would have like a spicy tuna sushi roll sort of, and that's completely adjusted, right?
0: Mm-hmm.
1: So I'm not bothered by that.
0: Good.
1: I think that's what people do, you know.
0: If you're happy, I'm happy.
1: Yeah. Oh, I don't know if it matters what I think, but I, you know, I think you can have all kinds of styles, and people are learning. People are really big on food and wine now. It's not sort of a matching thing. It's becoming more of a cultural thing, I think, finally, in Canada. Like,
0: yeah, I would say definitely people are starting to enjoy it with the food and wine, which is one of the things I fell in love with getting into the wine industry.
1: Let's talk a bit about your culture. It's one that we know a bit about, but you know a lot about. You grew up with the band in the South Okanagan. What were some of the things you take forward into the winery?
0: Again, you know, we've discussed this multiple times in the past. Just trying to bring you know, a bit of sustainability into the industry.
1: Yeah.
0: I don't need to spray every chemical out there. I don't need to, you know, add all these weird things to your wines. Try to keep it as natural as possible.
1: Mm-hmm.
0: And never forget that the bugs need to eat a little bit too, right?
1: The bugs need to eat a little bit too.
0: Yeah.
1: That's good. Yeah. I like
0: and,
1: that.

0: you know, I think it's really important that you don't just kind of like go with the old school mentality of, you know, get out there, spray the vines. Actually go out and take a look what's going on in the vineyard. I think you'll learn a lot more and you'll make better wines that way.
1: And you have access to quite a bit of fruit. I mean, you've got your vineyard around the winery, but there's still other, you have other sources if you require them or need them or want them, sort of thing.
0: About approximately 1,300 acres to choose from.
1: Yeah, okay.
0: We use about 80 roughly in there.
1: Yeah.
0: So a lot. Yeah. You know, that's another strength of Income Sellers is we have cool vineyards and we have hotter vineyards.
1: Mm-hmm.
0: In the hot seasons, we can take from the cooler and keep the fresh aromatics. In the cool seasons, we can go to our more tropical vineyards.
1: Yep.
0: And build your blends that way and keep the strength of the wine consistency pretty similar.
1: Mm. We just tasted two 2025s, the Pinot Blanc and the Rosé, from the Storyteller series, but now we're jumping to the Quamquam.
0: Yep, the Syrah.
1: And this is a 2022.
0: Yes.
1: Pretty nice vintage.
0: It was a really good vintage, yeah. And one of the last vintages that we've had for a while. Again, yeah. There was a bit of damage in 23, a lot more in 24.
1: Yep.
0: Luckily, one of our vineyards, 50% of it survived. We're pretty close to the lake, and we have a really nice slope up at Income Sellers.
1: Mm-hmm.
0: So this year, we'll have about 300 cases, and moving forward, we'll have in that range, which I don't think many people were. You're not going to really see a lot of Syrahs coming out. That's why I wanted to bring this wine. I think it's going to be a little bit of a gem still.
1: A lot of Syrahs disappearing because of the deep freeze and people are not replanting it.
0: The insurance companies won't even insure you now for Syrah. So
1: yeah.
0: If you're a small-time, you know, mom-and-pop industry, you're not going to plant the variety if you have a good risk of losing it.
1: I like this wine. It has a sort of a gentle meatiness of sort of the Northern Rhone style of a Syrah, but it's got a richness, too.
0: One of the best thing I think in the Valley is that we are, I explain this to everybody in the world, is BC has a little bit of Rhone, it has a little bit of California. You get sweetness, but you also keep those savory notes.
1: Yeah.
0: Laughingstock, Sandy's got a vineyard that she has as well, Perfect Hedge, where they had some Syrah. It has a very similar character, super soft, silky tannins.
1: She said, don't touch my fruit, you know.
0: Yeah.
1: No way.
0: Yeah.
1: It's, actually, I don't know if it's California for me. It's a little more Australian, like Barossa, but same thing, riper style.
0: You're going to get what you get from the season. You know, we do try to keep it in the Syrah style instead of Shirazi. I only have about 28% oak. I really want to feature the fruit.
1: Yeah,
0: I find when we go a little heavier on oak, we quickly lose the character of the wine on our wines. So, if you want another good one, you got to taste Sandy's Syrah. Everything she touches turns to gold.
1: The gold standard?
0: Yeah, super jealous of that winemaker. Yeah. She's so good.
1: There you go.
0: Yep. Well,
1: she says the same about you, so you can relax.
0: I think it's a really, really good Syrah, and I'm super proud of it.
1: Yeah.
0: We made a little bit more in 22, again, foreseeing the future that... Because we don't even bottle until 24, you kind of already see the vintages, and you know that the replantings are coming. So we just made a little bit more, and hopefully you kind of get a bottle if you can, because there's not a lot in the Valley.
1: Dustin Hall is a winemaker at Ankimbeep Cellars in Insuyus. Real pleasure catching up with you today to taste these wines. They're all drinking so well right now.
0: Thank you. I'm very happy with them.
1: You're living large down there.
0: Yeah.
1: People should drop by. You got a great outdoor patio. It's a fun place to have food later in the afternoon. I just love it.
0: It's one of the biggest features, definitely our patio. You can't beat it out there.
1: Thanks so much, Justin. Great to see you again.
0: Thank you. Have a great day.
1: Yeah, Justin Hall. He makes the wine at Ankimbeep Cellars in Insuyus. That's it for us today. I want to say a special thanks to Laughingstock Vineyards winemaker Sandy Lyer for hosting us today and letting us do the show here on the Naramata Bench. To all of the people who make this show work, we love you. We'll mention you next week when we have more time. I'm Anthony Gismondi. On behalf of everyone on the show, have a great week ahead and an even better glass of wine.
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5: From the National Newsroom of the Canadian Press, I'm Jason White. Ontario's premier has made a stop in Thunder Bay as nearly 200 wildfires ravage the northern part of the province. Many wildfire evacuees have headed for Thunder Bay to seek shelter, and Ford says the province has opened facilities to help them.
6: As of this morning, 10 communities have been evacuated to municipalities across the province, and three are still preparing or under warning or potential evacuation. To support evacuation efforts, we have opened provincially led reception centers.
5: Ford's been facing backlash over the level of funding and resources the province has allocated for wildfire response. Meanwhile, Ontario Natural Resources Minister Mike Harris has fielded criticism for his department's handling of the evacuations of two First Nation communities. A burst of lightning is being blamed for sparking about 77 new fires in BC over the last 24 hours. More than 4,000 lightning strikes were recorded in the province yesterday. The BC Wildfire Service reports about 115 fires in BC right now and says two-thirds of them are burning out of control. Most of the new blazes, orders, and alerts are concentrated in the southern BC interior. The United States says two of its military members have been killed in Iranian strikes on Jordan. As ABC's Stephen Portnoy explains from Washington, a third service member is missing.
7: This is a major escalation, the first U.S. combat deaths in the Iran war since its earliest weeks. U.S. Central Command says the two service members were killed in Jordan as the U.S. defended against Iranian ballistic missiles and drones. A third service member is said to be missing in action. Four more were so badly wounded in yesterday's attacks they had to be medically evacuated to hospitals, but the military says they have since been discharged.
5: This all comes as Iran's new supreme leader warned of unforgettable lessons for America if it continues attacking Iran. A proposed collective agreement says thousands of Canadian auto workers could secure 3% wage increases annually for the next 3 years if they agree to a new labor contract. Unifor says the deal with Ford includes a renewed commitment the automaker will keep its facilities open and put more than $1 million into its plants in Windsor and Oakville, Ontario. Results of a vote by union members on the contract is expected tomorrow. A new poll indicates a large majority of Canadians have concerns about artificial intelligence data centers.
8: About 80% of respondents in a new Léger poll said they worry that AI data centers could lead to spikes in their household electricity bills. A similar number said they're concerned about the data center's environmental impact, such as their use of electricity and water. The overall results indicate Canadians are still somewhat divided on the issue of data centers. When asked whether they were in favor of developing data centers to support Canadian-based AI services, more were in favor than opposed. Anya Caradaglia, The Canadian Press, Ottawa.
5: This is The Canadian Press. In sports, the Toronto Blue Jays are looking to get back into the win column against the Chicago White Sox. They're in action now after their scheduled start time was delayed. It was delayed because the team was unveiling a statue honoring the 1992 and 1993 World Series champion team. The statue shows right fielder Joe Carter mid-jump as he rounds the bases following his walk-off home run that won the 1993 World Series. In football, the Calgary Stampeders are hosting the Montreal Alouettes. Later on, the Toronto Argonauts will visit their longtime rivals, the Hamilton Tiger Cats. The third place game of the FIFA World Cup goes today in Miami Gardens, Florida. France is facing England. At the PGA Tour's British Open, Corey Connors is the top Canadian at 1 under par, while Sam Burns now tops the leaderboard at 10 under. And Canada's men fell 3-0 against Cuba today, falling into position for relegation from competing in the Volleyball Nations League next season with one game left. From the Canadian Press, I'm Jason White.
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9: A stonemason helps us look at ancient societies from England to Egypt, Mexico, and China, where we can still view the stoneworks and monuments they built centuries ago.
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9: Enjoy the views and a gentle hike in the Dolomite Mountains at the top of Italy.
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9: 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It's Travel with Rick Steves.
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9: Author John Steinbeck dubbed it The Mother Road as an escape route from the Oklahoma Dust Bowl. We'll celebrate 100 years of U.S. Route 66 and its neon-lit nostalgia a little later in the hour. And a guide from Italy introduces us to the all-season appeal of the Dolomites, where the Alps put on an Italian accent. Let's start today's Travel with Rick Steves with a return visit from master stonemason Richard Rhodes. Like a lot of young people, Richard Rhodes left home after high school to find his way in the world. But while he started out studying at the London Academy of Music and Dramatic Art, he ended up in Italy searching for a modern connection to medieval rituals. And he found it in the form of the Freemasons Guild in Siena. As one of the oldest operating craft guilds, it provided a direct but secretive link to Europe's great cathedrals, passing down techniques from master to apprentice for centuries. When he somehow convinced an old master mason to give him a chance, Richard became the first non-Italian apprentice in that guild in over 700 years, and as it turns out, the last as well. Richard has worked as a sculptor and stonemason ever since, drawing on the lessons he learned alongside the cathedral masters in Italy. His book is Stone, Ancient Craft to Modern Mastery, and he joins us now on Travel with Rick Steves for a stonemason's tour of Europe. Richard, thanks for being here.
10: My pleasure.
9: I'm just so fascinated by your book, and it has me wondering, how can appreciating architecture like you, like a stonemason, enhance our travel experiences? How do you view things differently than the typical tourist visiting the great sites of Europe?
10: Well, it's a beautiful question. When I walk those streets and see those buildings, I feel the difficulty of, A, they had a plan, they had an idea, a vision for what they wanted to build. Then they had to go find the stone, find the source of the material. And then moving stone is a major obstacle that every civilization has to solve. Like, how did they get it, you know, whether it's 2 miles away or 100 miles away or further? You know, the Romans brought slabs from all over their empire, thousands of miles. And how did they do that? And then, of course, it had to be processed. You know, how do you shape a stone, break a stone? And then there's the templating and the geometry and crafting it into specific shapes and then numbering it, keeping track of it all. There's no computers.
9: And stacking it up so it doesn't fall down.
10: And then you've got to get it up there with no crane, with no scaffold.
9: Didn't they build Gothic cathedrals higher and higher and higher until they started to finally fall down and they realized, I guess, we've reached our limits?
10: I discuss failures, masonry failures, because the genre is full of catastrophic failures.
9: And a lot of times,
10: and there's a lot of learning that happens from failures.
9: And there's a lot of wonder, because it's very evocative to me that when I go to the gate at Mycenae, the Lion's Gate. And I look at the size of those stones, and I think that was from centuries and centuries before Christ. people even back then looked at it and they said, this is Cyclopean architecture. It couldn't have been done by people. It must have been done by the Cyclops because these stones were so large. How did they get them up? It's a wonder through the ages.
10: It's a wonder. And actually, I think the emotional power of particularly the Lion's Gate is something that even today has tremendous impact as you walk up that incline. And I discuss this in the book. But imagine that's a 25-ton lintel. So it had to be quarried. It had to be moved up there. It had to be lifted up. And then they weren't really sure of the strength of it, right? So the emotional impact of that entry sequence, which today we're so used to, right?
9: Yeah.
10: We have hydraulic cranes. You take a big
9: people
10: stone.
9: People must have
10: you
9: been like scared to walk under it. They'd notice that right away. How can you have such a wide expanse of stone with no support?
10: That's right.
9: You know, one thing I was very impressed by, Richard, in your book was thumbing through it. Stonework is a common denominator of societies and cultures. You've got massive stone pyramids, of course, in Egypt, but you got the same thing in Mexico. And they weren't communicating. You've got ancient walls in China, and you got amazing walls in England.
10: That's right.
9: And it must strike you as somebody who's given this a lot of thought that, of course, an international guild like stonemasons can share their notes, and that's kind of why it's there. But a lot went on in isolated evolutionary circles.
10: That's right. And I think it's fascinating to discover how these completely isolated civilizations came to the same conclusions many times on what was the tooling, what was the best method. And although the expression is radically different, I mean, if we look at the Inca stone walls, you know, there's nothing like that in the world. And we compare the way they did that and maybe look at Great Zimbabwe.
9: But
10: or,
9: in the precision, you can't put a piece of paper through those stones that the Incas did. When was that? That was
10: like 1450, You know, almost at the time of Shakespeare, we're crafting walls from a Stone Age civilization.
9: Right.
10: They didn't have a written language. They hadn't invented the wheel, and they didn't have metal tools.
9: And they could do things that blow us away today as we visit. This is Travel with Rick Steves. We're getting a stonemason's perspective on our sightseeing right now with Richard Rhodes. His book is Stone, Ancient Craft to Modern Mastery. And it explores the relationship between humankind and stonework and lays out the sacred rules that Richard learned as an apprentice in an ancient Freemasons guild in Tuscany. Richard operates a sculpture studio in Seattle, and his website is RhodesWorksDesign.com. And Rhodes is spelled R-H-O-D-E-S. You know, as a traveler, I'm always curious about the types of stone. And I got to say, it's kind of confusing to me. What do you encounter in a European vacation? You got marble, limestone, granite, porphyry, tufa. What else do we
10: have? So the main building stones, right? There's thousands and thousands of different types of stones. But basically, you have granites. Limestone and marble are essentially the same chemically, but through a metamorphic change, marble has lost its grain structure, but it's basically, it's all calcium.
9: Is one higher quality than the other?
10: They do different things.
9: Okay.
10: If you're carving, you want a stone without grain structure, so marble is ideal.
9: That's why sculptors would prefer marble.
10: Yeah, and then sandstone. So those are the three main ones, but of course you also encounter slates on the roofing. You know, there's other types of stones, schists and things that you'll find in landscape walls. But the main three stones are really your granite, your limestone, your marble, and sandstone.
9: So you put limestone and marble together. And sandstone, that's just kind of like cheap stuff.
10: No, there's actually some excellent sandstones.
9: Huh.
10: Yeah. Quartzitic sandstones, for example, are
9: quartzitic. There's a word
10: incredibly,
9: I've
10: incredibly hard. Well, that means that the grain of the sandstone is quartz.
9: Oh, so sandstone can be hard.
10: Incredibly hard. Oh. And in Poland, in southern and lower Silesia, there's beautiful golden-colored quartzitic sandstone that is phenomenal.
9: And in our travels, isn't it fascinating to realize that to a great degree, the great building of one region is determined by what kind of stones are there.
10: That's right.
9: I mean, like in Poland, you find a lot of brickwork.
10: That's right.
9: And you give credit to the man-made stones in your book.
10: Right. I think, you know, if you go to a place like Siena or Poland and you see brick is a man-made stone, right?
9: Yeah.
10: We learned how to make a stone effectively.
9: And you sit on that main square in Siena, it's nothing but bricks.
10: Oh, my gosh.
9: And it's gorgeous.
10: So a funny story to share. I was so thrilled. Imagine I come out of the suburbs in California. I'm a kid from America. And I end up in this guild, and one of my very first jobs was to clean the bricks in the Piazza del Campo there. And I'm standing there proud as punch. I'm like, this is like the height of my life.
0: I'm
10: a brick cleaner in Siena, but I'm in the one of the most fantastic urban spaces in the entire world. And I think I have won the lottery.
0: You found your niche, senor. Richard, I'm always impressed by the lack of great old buildings in societies that built with wood. I mean, when you think about it, go to Norway and there's not a lot left from the Vikings. There's a little bit, but most of it is burned down. I mean, just by the nature of life, if you're surrounded by wood and you're cold and wet, you got to be careful of fires.
10: Fire was also a weapon, right? So you come and to sack a village, the easiest thing is to just burn them down and let everybody run out. So what you really recognize is, it's the story of the three little pigs, right? he huffed and he puffed and he couldn't blow the house down because it was made of masonry or brick. But when we see the medieval work, we see, society is prosperous enough. They're taking time to build extraordinary buildings. But the fireproof quality of stone is a major part of that.
0: Richard, if you could plan your dream trip to Europe as a pilgrimage to appreciate important works of stone, what would be four or five sites that you'd be sure to check out?
10: You know, this is the hardest question you've asked me because Europe is loaded with magnificent sites. But I think at the top of the list, you have to see Stonehenge. You have to see the Sagrada Familia, of course, in Barcelona. The Acropolis in Athens, the Duomo in Florence, Chartres, Ponte Garde, and in Rome, of course, the Pantheon, the Colosseum, St. Peter's. If you're in Istanbul, Hagia Sophia.
0: It's amazing.
10: The Blue Mosque, the Basilica Cistern, I think, is the most interesting interior space in all of Europe. And then it also has the Theodosian walls, which stood for 1,000 years until the invention of gunpowder. Absolutely phenomenally interesting.
0: All of those are just breathtaking, and with the exception of the Sagrada Familia, none of them are really contemporary. Can you imagine a world with the same approach to architecture as they've had in past times, with that permanence and that solidity and that connecting the generations? Can you imagine a world like that today?
10: Well, there are few, but there are still some extraordinary buildings.
0: Are there today? But it's the exception,
10: it's
0: not the rule.
10: It's the absolute exception.
0: Well, the guild sort of died out, and you got in there just at the very end. You're the, quote, last apprentice. Are you burdened with a little sense of responsibility?
10: You know, that's a terrific question, and I am. And I think that the book really is my answer to that, because I've felt some great disappointment that the world has changed and I never really had an apprentice that stuck with me that I could transfer these secrets to. And so the book is my legacy to give those secrets to, so they won't be lost.
0: And the first step is for us to know enough about it so that when we're privileged enough to travel, we travel in a way where we can better appreciate the stonework of past ages.
10: Absolutely. And this, it makes our travel experience so much richer if we know a little bit about it.
0: So much richer. You nailed it. Richard Rhodes, thank you so much. And thanks for writing Stone, Ancient Craft to Modern Mastery.
10: Thank you.
0: Richard Rhodes documents the world's great stoneworks in his book Stone, Ancient Craft to Modern Mastery. We also link to his earlier visits with us at ricksteves.com/radio. Up next, the high mountain meadows and trails of Italy's rooftop are calling, where you'll find spectacular mountain scenery and a surprising cultural mix under the jagged peaks of the Dolomite Range. Later, we'll take the ultimate American road trip down Route 66 on Travel with Rick Steves.
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9: Just last year, I enjoyed something I'd long dreamed of. Hiking Italy's dramatic rocky rooftop, the Dolomites. This Italian wing of the Alps, with its characteristic limestone peaks, offers some of the best mountain thrills in all of Europe, if you ask me. It's also a cultural meeting ground where Austrian tidiness meets Italian flair, with locals who may be Italian, but their heritage, their ancestors, and their first language is German. It's been in the news lately because this mountainous region, along with the nearby cities of Milan and Cortina, was hosting the 2026 Winter Olympics Games. It's much loved for skiing in the winter and hiking in the summer. And I'm delighted right now to have on Travel with Rick Steves a local tour guide who calls the Dolomites home for part of every year, Andrea Vicenti. Andrea, thanks for being with us.
11: Thanks, Rick. It's nice to be here.
9: Thank you. Now, first of all, as we talk about the Dolomites, do you say the Dolomite or?
11: Dolomiti. In Italian.
9: And in English?
11: Oh, Dolomites, I suppose.
9: Dolomites, yeah. German?
11: I don't know either.
9: Maybe the Germans just go with that.
11: Yeah, just go with that.
9: But let's get the cultural and historic lay of the mountainous land here, because it is a mix of different cultures.
11: Absolutely.
9: If I see a sign on a mountain pass in the Dolomites, it would probably be in three languages.
11: Yes, depending on where you are, it will be in three languages,
9: which are
11: Italian, German, and Ladin. Ladin is the very local community right in the middle of the Dolomites, the heart of the Dolomites.
9: I always think that would just be sort of a random little chunk of people that were there and doing their thing in ancient times before the Germans and the Italians were even around.
11: Well, they're a blend of several civilizations, and so is their language, which has the dignity of a language on its own, and it's taught in their schools. And they're a very proud community with a strong identity.
9: So it's not dying out.
11: No, absolutely. They're fighting to keep it up, and I'm honored to be their guest. Where I live, it's a Ladin area, so just 25,000 people speak that language nowadays.
9: By the way, does the European Union, I get the feeling the European Union values these little language groups.
11: Yes. Not only they encourage their protection, but they fund it to give it money, not only to the Ladin one, but to all the minorities to preserve their identities.
9: Because I would think if it was just left to the individual countries, they might think, well, that's an inefficiency. That's a problem. I don't know if I want to give that money, but Brussels gives it money.
11: Yes.
9: And then before, why would there be German in the signs? And why do people speak German?
11: Because that area
9: It's supposed to be Italy.
11: Yeah, it became Italy in 1919 in a painful way, after the end of World War I. This is how it became Italy, after the battles that were unfortunately fought there. Now we go there and we say heaven on earth, but back then people would die there because that was the front line. The clash was happening right there between the Italians and the Germans and the Austrians, actually the Austro-Hungarian
9: War.
11: That was World War One, exactly.
9: Because we always think of World War Two, but in World War One, wow, I was just hiking, and I remember I was exhausted. I got up to the very top of this peak, and I thought I was way above the tree line, and I thought, this is just a very, very, very remote place. And then I found World War One battlements with World War One era machine guns.
11: Absolutely, yes. They're still there.
9: They're still there. They're rusty, but still there.
11: Yes.
9: So a long time, 100 years ago, the Germans were kicked out. They lost the war.
11: Yes.
9: And Italy took it. Italy was united in 1870, and they got this in
11: 1919.
9: Okay, so then how did the Italian government in Rome make the Germans willing to live in as a part of Italy? Was that a challenge?
11: Oh, yeah. There are two answers to this question. The first one is the fascist answer. The fascist answer was you have to forget who you are and become something else. If you still want to be part of the German culture, you have to migrate north. You have to go to Germany.
9: Okay.
11: You have to move. And we will bring colonies, create a colony, an Italian colony in that area. Had Germany and Italy won World War II, that would have happened. Luckily, I'm sorry to say that. Luckily, we didn't win the war.
9: Mussolini and Hitler won.
11: Yeah, they agreed.
9: They
11: agreed to do
9: that. The Germans.
11: Yes,
9: they
11: would
9: made
11: have
9: it all Italians.
11: Yeah, that was the plan. That was the plan.
9: Huh.
11: And they would have driven out all the Germans that wouldn't have agreed to become Italians.
9: Because I think Mussolini was running a fascist dictatorship a decade before Hitler. In the
11: 20s. Yes, he started in 1922.
9: Now today things are much nicer.
11: Oh yeah.
9: But people still speak German.
11: Yeah, they're free to speak German. They're taught three languages at school, so they speak three languages. All the kids there. And they elect, I am a resident there. You're given a piece of paper and you have to declare your nationality.
9: Oh, really?
11: Yes, for the...
9: But you're a through and through Italian. There's no German in you.
11: Yes, I'm a guest. I consider myself a guest.
9: So you go up there and you spend a good... You live there and near Rome.
11: And my street address is there.
9: Your street address is in the Dolomites. So when you think of the cuisine that you... As a resident of the Dolomites in northern Italy, if you think of the cuisine, what you eat... What is the benefit? What's the good thing about living up there for you?
11: For eating? Oh, well, first of all, you struggle to find a little bit of the products I'm used to.
9: So the Italian stuff, it's a trick,
11: isn't
9: it?
11: Yeah. Well, it's hard to find fish.
9: Yeah.
11: If you have to go shop, you have to take the car and drive for quite a while to get some fish. And the food that you eat is way more related to the German culture. So you have goulash, you have noodles. Of course, the krauti.
9: And kraut.
11: Kartoffeln. Yeah, that's
9: Kartoffeln. So you got the German names for the potatoes, the kraut, the pretzels, and all that in Italy.
11: Yes, that's it. That's it.
9: That's so great. Tour guide Andrea Vincenti splits his time between Italy's Dolomites, high up in the country's northeast corner, and living in Orvieto, which I think is one of the country's most charming hill towns. It's just south of the Tuscan border, about halfway between Siena and Rome. You can hear what Andrea loves about Orvieto from an interview that aired earlier this year. It's on our website at ricksteves.com/radio. Andrea, if you're dreaming about going to the Dolomites, there's beautiful super freeways, the Autostrada.
11: See?
9: Not in the mountains, but to get you to the mountains.
11: Yes.
9: What important tourist cities are nearby?
11: Well, you have Bolzano, of course. That's the nearest. Then you have Trento, Padova.
9: Padova.
11: Padova is on the way from Venice, which means if you land in Venice from the U.S., then you can go across Padova and go to Cortina.
9: In fact, for my last visit, on my vacation, I flew with my girlfriend to Venice. We had a few nice days in Venice, and then we took a car straight from Venice to Cortina. And it's easy.
11: That's a win-win.
9: It's a great thing. And then you're just a three-hour drive from Munich.
11: Exactly. So if you want to extend
9: over the Alps to get to Germany, 3 hours.
11: You have Switzerland, Germany, and Austria all in range. And even Slovenia, the western part of Slovenia.
9: Oh.
11: Yeah, it's a territory that touches many different cultures. So if you're curious to broaden your perspective, that's a good place to go.
9: Mm. If you think about the unique view, the look of the mountains, it's in the Alps, but it looks... Dolomites. What makes the Dolomites look like the Dolomites?
11: I would say the sunset colors, which they call en rosadiera, which means the mountains becoming pink.
9: Oh, yeah.
11: They have
9: Alpen
11: this
9: glow. Alpen glow. So
11: Alpen glow.
9: It warms up and it kind of glows with the sun going down.
11: I'm not a geologist. I don't know why.
9: But that stone, the unique stone, limestone.
11: Yeah. Yeah.
9: Is different than what you might see elsewhere because it's
11: absolutely.
9: It's
11: only there.
9: It's really unique. And the Dolomites are beloved among hikers. I have heard so much about it. And just this last year, I got my chance to go there. My girlfriend and I spent a week hiking out of Cortina.
11: All right.
9: And it was a beautiful trip. Tell me about your experience hiking in the Dolomites and your advice.
11: Yes, well, that's how I got in touch with the Dolomites, hiking. The hikes are so famous because the landscape is glorious. But at the same time, they are gentle hikes compared to the high mountain hikes that you can find anywhere else.
9: Uh-huh.
11: Because the peaks are not so high. I mean, the Marmolada, which is the highest, is 3,300 meters. So
9: okay.
11: it's
9: 11,000 feet.
11: Yeah, it's
9: instead of Mount Blanc, which is
11: instead
9: like
11: of Mount Blanc, that's 4, almost 5 kilometers high. So yeah. and you find mountain huts everywhere to refresh yourself. So you don't have to walk for like 4 hours before you find refreshment. But I loved
9: stopping at these alpine farms.
11: Yeah, that's right.
9: And, you know, they still farm, but they make a lot of money selling lunch to hikers and a nice tea or something. This juice. Wonderful.
11: Yeah.
9: Alpine something or other juice. It's special for the Alps. There's a lot of the mountain culture mixed in with the mountain glory.
11: And they're subsidized. The farmers get subsidies to keep the landscape as it is because humans interact with nature to create the beauty. And I think this is what we have to credit them for.
9: People pay taxes to do that?
11: Well, in that area, some of the money of the taxpayers goes back to the farmers in order to preserve the landscape.
9: And being a little silly, what I was trying to say is Americans would be very difficult to pay to do that, you know. But in Italy, people, I think, respect the value of that.
11: Well, Italians don't love to pay taxes either. But in this case, we all believe, I think, it's money well spent.
9: Oh, that's good. Now, there's the dramatic, difficult hikes. I was on the Alta Via, which was the classic big hike. And then there's the more gentle hikes. Yes. And the highest alpine meadow in Europe is Alpi di Susa.
11: Yes, yes.
9: What a beautiful spot.
11: Yes.
9: Tell me about the Alpi di Susa.
11: Oh, the Alpi di Susa, I think, is the place on Earth that I know the most because my parents would bring me there when I was a kid. So it would be like 45 years ago. Every year we would go there. And it's when I was mentioning gentle hikes, that's what I had
9: when I think
11: in mind.
9: Of, you cannot have more gentle mountain beauty than the Alps. It's like it's like going to the beach at 6,000 feet. And you've got beautiful farms. You've got rolling fields. You've got flowers. You've got a shuttle bus to take you around. You've got some ski lifts you can take.
11: But no traffic. That's very important.
9: No traffic, kept away. No regular traffic.
11: But if you want the hikes to become harder, you can connect to the Alta Vias from any direction. So it's heaven on earth for
9: hikers.
11: One
9: thing, Andrea, I really like about the Alpi di Susa, when I'm making a guidebook chapter, I need a comfortable home base.
11: Mm-hmm.
9: And you can have the big city, Bolzano, which is a great city.
11: Yes.
9: But it's down in the valley, and it doesn't feel like the mountains very much. But up in the mountains, there's a place called Castel Rotto,
11: sì.
9: Or Castel Ruth. It's Castel always a little confusing because you got the German and you got the Italian.
11: Castel Ruth, sì.
9: Alpi di Susa, Seiseralm.
11: You have to change your voice.
9: Seiseralm. Or Alpi di Susa.
11: Yeah.
9: Well, there's Castel Rotto.
11: Castel Rotto, sì.
9: Or there's
11: Castel Ruth, sì.
9: Castel Ruth, yeah. And tell me about Castel Ruth, because I just love it. It's a perfect home base.
11: Yeah, it's a perfect home base. From there, you can either hike directly to the Alp, to the plateau, which is on top, or you can take the gondola from the nearby village of Susi, which is just literally 5 minutes away from Castel Rotto. Castel Rotto is the typical landmark village of the Alps.
9: You know, I think after the Olympics, which featured Milan and, of course, the Dolomites, a lot of people are going to be dreaming about going to the Dolomites. And I think they need to do their studying because there's the big ski resort town, Cortina, which is nice.
11: Yes.
9: But there's also to me, Castel Ruth is a little more of a real town. It's not a resort. Every time I go there, there's something real. There's something honest with the local community going on.
11: Absolutely.
9: I love to be at the little kindergarten at 1 o'clock or whenever the mothers come to pick their kids up. It's just a delight. I love to hike up to the little bluff where the cemetery. I love to be in the small bandstand on Wednesday night when the high school is performing. And you get this when you're in a little town, could be any number of towns, but not a bigger resort, but a real town. Women are often idealized in classic European art as Venus or a virgin. We'll tip our hat to them in just a bit. Right now on Travel with Rick Steves, Andrea Vincenti is our guide to the spectacular Dolomite mountain region of the Italian Alps. It offers some of Europe's most spectacular settings for skiing or summer hiking and cycling. Andrea's website is andreavincenti.com. That's A-N-D-R-E-A. And Vincenti is spelled with an I at the end. Andrea, what's a moment in your childhood maybe that you remember from Alpi di Susa and Castel Ruth?
11: I believe the first time that we went there, I was already 8 years old, so I can remember my father's face and the twinkle in his eyes is something that It's one of the reasons why I still like to refresh that memory when I go there. I mean, not only because I had good times there, but also because my family and my dad had good times there. And in going back, I bring it back to life. And it seems to me that we are still living it together, experiencing it together every year.
9: I remember looking at the Schlern, that mountain bluff, and it stands like, what does Schlern mean? I think it means some kind of like mythical monster or witch or something like that.
11: Yeah.
9: But it looks into the misty, lush Po River Valley area further south into the Italian peninsula. And you're up there in the Alpine, up in the mountains. And beyond that bluff stretches Italy. And you're right there where Italy is welded to the rest of Europe into the mountains. And you just feel glad to be in the Dolomites.
11: A great sensation, indeed.
9: Andrea Vicenti, thanks so much. I would love one day to hike with you in the Dolomites.
11: All you have to do is let me know. Thanks so much, Rick.
9: Buon viaggio. Grazie.
11: Grazie. Thank you.
9: Ciao.

0: I'm Rick Steves, and we're taking a couple minutes to enjoy Europe's artistic masterpieces with Gene Openshaw. Gene's the co-author of many of our books, as well as his latest book, Michelangelo at Midlife. Hey, Gene, it always amazes me that so much of Western art focuses on a single subject, women.
1: Yeah, it's the figures that so many people relate to. I mean, think of it, Mona Lisa with her mysterious smile, Venus de Milo.
0: And a highlight for me every time I visit the Louvre is climbing those stairs as if I'm ready to worship at the foot of Winged Victory,
1: yeah. In fact, when you think of it, some of the oldest statues that have ever been fashioned by people back in prehistoric times are of women. No one knows whether they were meant as goddesses or...
0: I'm fascinated by these prehistoric fertility figures. Very important for people.
1: Or maybe they were just art. I mean, no one really knows for sure.
0: And fast-forwarding a few centuries, you definitely see the female form with the ancient Greeks.
1: When I'm in a museum and staring at one of these Greek statues, these perfect goddesses, they all had idealized features. You know, their poses are so perfect. And to me, it's not just their great beauty, but they represent the awesome power of the supernatural. And then, as we kind of make our way through history, fast forward again and up into medieval times when there was a new goddess, as you would, in town.
0: And, of course, that would be
1: the Virgin Mary.
0: The Virgin Mary. Mary, the mother of Jesus. It's hard for modern people to really fully appreciate how omnipresent Mary was, how extremely popular she was for people in medieval Europe.
1: Yeah, the poor peasants, they bonded more with Mary than with the toxic masculinity of a judgmental god.
0: And then, by the Renaissance, we get yet another aspect of the female form. Graceful Venuses, like Botticelli's Venus. I mean, a lot of people call her jokingly Venus on the half shell, but it's the birth of Venus rising from the sea.
1: Symbolizing the springtime of the Renaissance. But on the other hand, you know, think of artists like Vermeer and Rembrandt in Holland. Their women are quite different. They're not the idealized goddesses, but they're rugged working women, ready for anything.
0: You know, I'm really inspired by, you could call them the women of the French Revolution. By the time of the French Revolution, there was no better way to represent the fight for democracy than with a strong woman leading the charge.
1: You know, Rick, it seems clear that whether as goddesses or saints...
0: or Rosie the Riveters...
1: from the very beginning, it's been women that have expressed the highest ideals of the human race.
0: Gene, I just love talking with you about the wonderful variety of European art and how it can give us new and important insights. Thanks a lot.
1: It's always a pleasure.
0: Gene Openshaw is the author of Michelangelo at Midlife, and he was my travel buddy in a youthful adventure we took from Istanbul to Kathmandu. You can read about that in my book, On the Hippie Trail. Gene co-authors the Rick Steves art books, Europe 101 and Europe's Top 100 Masterpieces, as well as a six-hour European art miniseries we produced called Rick Steves' Art of Europe. It screens on demand at PBS Passport and at ricksteves.com. 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That's right around the corner on Travel with Rick Steves.
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0: America's most famous road trip has taken on legendary status, even though most of the two-lane route was replaced by interstate highways years ago. But Jim Hinckley believes there's something special about the old Route 66, something that's worth preserving. As the old song tells you, it starts in Chicago, winds through 2,400 miles of prairie farmland, small towns, and desert landscapes to its terminus at the Pacific Ocean in Santa Monica. Jim joins us now to update us on how the Mother Road is being revived with the help of state, tribal, and National Park Service efforts, and why what he calls America's longest small town continues to attract motorists from around the world looking for that air-streamed time capsule of tail fins, neon signs, and a place to find a good bowl of chili along the open road. Jim, thanks so much for joining us.
21: You bet. Thank you.
0: So give us a little context here. Why was the Route 66 built? When did that happen? And what did the route mean to the United States when it first opened?
21: The highway was certified, designated in 1926, one of the first U.S. highways at that time that the U.S. highway system was created. But from its inception, Route 66 has always had the best press and publicity. It's really unique because it links so many of the nation's early road systems. For example, in New Mexico, the pre-1937 alignment of Route 66 is pretty much laid right over the Santa Fe Trail. Mm. And in Illinois, a lot of the road follows the Pontiac Trail, which was a Native American trade route and was used by the British explorers.
0: It was in the 19th century that we had the train line lacing together America. And then with the advent of cars, I guess it just made sense to have a highway system that did the same thing?
21: Yeah, in the Southwest, specifically Arizona, you had a Native American trade route that connected the Hopi villages with the tribes in California. And when some of the early explorers like Father Garces in 1776 came across that part of the country, they followed those trade routes. Lieutenant Beale came through with his camel caravan in 1850s. And then the railroad followed him, and then the National Old Trails Road, and eventually Route 66.
0: Ha. Now, that's all history, and I'm all over that, but for a lot of people, it's sort of a popular icon of the ultimate road trip. Where did that mystique come from? How did Route 66 become such a big deal in popular culture?
21: It's an international phenomenon today, and one of the most amazing things about Route 66 is that officially the highway doesn't exist anymore. It was decertified in 1985. In February of 1927, Cyrus Avery put together a group called the U.S. Highway 66 Association, and they started a branding campaign marketing Route 66 as the Main Street of America. Hmm. And then we had John Steinbeck's The Grapes of Wrath. He talked about it being the Mother Road. Nat King Cole wrote a little song about getting your kicks on Route 66. Hmm. And in the early 60s, we had Todd and Buzz in their Corvette traveling the road on television every week.
0: Boy, if a road wanted to get famous, they had all the ingredients, didn't they?
21: Yes.
0: So it's nicknamed America's longest small town. How so?
21: The entire highway has become a living, breathing time capsule with an overlay of Disneyland. And the towns along Route 66, they almost appear as quirky neighborhoods in a long, small town. They're all linked together by one common factor, which is a love and passion for Route 66.
0: 50 years ago, I could see that, you know, when you had the the old Chevys weren't old Chevys. They were today's Chevys. Today, the reality is there's going to be more efficient and faster roads and overpasses and sleepy towns being bypassed altogether. To what degree does the nostalgia survive in this modern time? Do you have to make a point to get it, or are you going to find it if you're just taking the direct route?
21: Both. If you're not into nostalgia and simpler things, Route 66 is not going to have any appeal at all.
0: Mm-hmm.
21: But if you like the non-generic world, if you like sitting down in a cafe family-owned since 1927 and having the owner stop by to talk to you, and now there's an international dynamic that's really fascinating on the road, because you can be sitting and having pie in Texas Panhandle, and here will be farmers, and here will be some motorcyclists from the Netherlands that have been dreaming of traveling Route 66.
0: I just love that it attracts so many people, and it does have that international lure. I mean, Germans especially just love to drive, and for a German, a dream vacation is to come to America and rent a big car and do Route 66.
21: There's Route 66 associations now that are active in about a dozen countries. In 2016, the first European festival took place in Ofterdingen, Germany. And there's also tour companies in five countries that specialize in Route 66 tours.
0: There's actually international groups that come here in an organized tour to experience it?
21: Yes, that specialize exclusively in Route 66 tours. They operate out of Australia, New Zealand, Japan, Brazil, Czech Republic.
0: We're getting ready to motor down the old Route 66 right now on Travel with Rick Steves. Our guest, Jim Hinckley, works with the Route 66 Economic Development Committee, and he's the author of America's Longest Small Town. Jim's book profiles the historic sites and colorful people you can encounter on any part of that classic road trip from Chicago to L.A. There is more online at jimhinckleysamerica.com. Michael's listening in from Knoxville, Tennessee, and joins us on the line at 877-333-7425. Michael, have you driven Route 66?
18: I haven't, but it's something that I really hope to do someday. And actually, my friend and I hope to do it by bike. We're both avid baseball fans, and we enjoy cycling. So we're wanting to kind of bookend a portion of a trip down Route 66 from Chicago to St. Louis and maybe catch a couple of Major League Baseball games and see some historic sites along the way.
0: That sounds fun. Jim, any thoughts for biking parts of Route 66?
21: Yes, the Adventure Cycling Association has designated Route 66 a bicycle corridor, and there's quite a few folks that are bicycling the road now. There's a couple tour companies that are doing that, and Zdeněk Jurásek from the Czech Republic bicycled Route 66 as part of a documentary. But you mentioned an interest in baseball. You might check out Commerce, Oklahoma on Route 66, where Mickey Mantle grew up.
0: Hmm.
18: Oh, wow. That's a great suggestion. I think it's a little outside of our bike trip, but I think it's certainly worth a road trip, because, you know, that's what Route 66 is really all about, is the Great American Highway. So that's a great suggestion.
0: So you got Mickey Mantle's place. You've also got some other sites along the route, Jim. There's actually a museum, right, in Pontiac?
21: Oh, yeah. Pontiac is an amazing community. They've harnessed to the Route 66 Renaissance as a catalyst for revitalization, and it's really dramatic. The Society of Gilders has opened a museum there. The official museum for Pontiac Oakland Automobiles is there. The Illinois Route 66 Museum is there.
0: In Pontiac, is that in Illinois?
21: Yes.
0: Mm-hmm. Okay. So you got plenty of sites to see there. Also, there are some towns that are just sort of time warps. You write in your book with some beautiful pictures about Cuba, Missouri, sort of a Norman Rockwell village.
21: Yes, most definitely. We just really enjoy Cuba, especially during Cuba Fest, the third weekend in October. The town is really amazing. Just one example, they have a shoe store there that's been in business since 1953, the same family, and they still maintain and have a cobbler on staff to repair boots and leather goods.
0: All right. Well, hey, Michael, have a good time biking, and then grab a car and do the rest of it on four wheels.
18: Absolutely.
0: All right. Happy travels. Jim Hinckley is known in Europe as Mr. Route 66 for the historical preservation work he promotes to tourism associations there, as well as in Australia and across America. Jim and his wife chronicle the highway's colorful nostalgia and historic attractions in the book America's Longest Small Town. Jim's also written The Big Book of Car Culture about America.

0: I traveled 3.5 states and would always travel the interstate, but then I figured out that the small towns off the interstate, off of the old Route 66 area, were the places that you could always find the best diners. Traveling, I would focus on the smaller towns west of Dallas and would go all the way out to Scottsdale, Phoenix, Tucson, out in that area. There's a lot of small towns still surviving out there off of what used to be Route 66 and now is all interstate. And I would suggest people to definitely get off the interstates and go into these small towns because they're very unique.
1: And Paul, are you speaking from experience as a vacation road tripper, or were you on the road with your work?
0: Well, I was traveling on the road with a clothing company.
1: Mm-hmm.
0: So it's a working experience out there on the road.
1: That would be nice when you are on the road for your work to just know where you can find the most characteristic experiences and shops and diners.
0: Yep.
1: And cute little towns instead of the big modern strip mall kind of places.
0: The small towns are still surviving, and the best diners and restaurants are always in those smaller towns when you get off the interstate highways.
1: Do you have a particular favorite you'd recommend from your experience?
0: I liked them out in West Texas, New Mexico. Let's see, I think Benson, Arizona was an area off of Route 66, if I remember right.
1: Uh-huh.
0: So really, I think it was more of the Arizona and New Mexico areas that were highly interesting and enjoyable places to travel.
1: But the bottom line is get off the big modern interstate and get on the old road.
0: Yes, that was the fun areas to go to.
1: All right. Well, thanks for your call, Paul.
0: Okay. Thank you, Rick. Nice talking to you.
1: This is Travel with Rick Steves. We're talking with Jim Hinckley. His book is about Route 66, America's longest small town. Jim, I understand that you are really passionate about preserving Route 66 as part of our culture. And I would just think it's really threatened by petty souvenir hunters that want to take down anything that's old and nostalgic, and by development and by people who just want to be more efficient and make more money. What is your take on the plight of Route 66, and will it be around in 50 years?
2: Well, we're already making plans for the highway centennial as a national celebration. Also, with the Route 66 Road Ahead Partnership, there's a movement through Congress at this point to have it designated a National Historic Trail. With that said, the most endangered aspects of Route 66 right now are the authentic motels and auto courts and the bridges. Over 95% of the original bridges are scheduled for demolition or replacement.
1: Ooh.
2: And that just changes the complete idiosyncratic nature of the highway to lose those bridges.
1: But, I mean, what can you do if they need to be demolished? It's probably because they're no longer safe.
2: Well, there's a multitude. Now that there's a push for bicycle tourism, the bridges can be rehabbed for that.
1: Mm-hmm.
2: Some of the bridges, like Lake Overholser Bridge in Oklahoma City, they've managed to preserve that, connecting two parks along, and they put their newer highway on the other side of the bridge.
1: Right.
2: A lot of communities aren't aware of the economic potential of the Route 66 renaissance, but the communities that do, it's really quite amazing what's happening. People from all over the world are investing in old motels and diners and renovating them. The businesses that have survived, like the Ariston Cafe, family-owned since the 20s, same location since 1936, they've managed to thrive quite nicely in the era of Renaissance.
1: Well, this is something that I think people can contribute to just by the way they consume. And as you travel Route 66, you could stay in small, family-run, old-school motels, and you could eat at the characteristic diners. Would that make a difference?
2: Oh, most definitely. And it's an enjoyable experience. And most of the people on the road, even though they want the authentic experience, they don't want the Grapes of Wrath experience. So the people who are renovating these motels, they understand the need for modern conveniences.
1: Right.
2: But they preserve the basic essence of the Route 66 experience. And Route 66 has always been a highway in a state of evolution. The highway in 1930 was totally different from 1950, and the highway today is different. You have electric vehicle charging stations at renovated gas stations.
1: Mm-hmm.
2: The world's only electric automobile museum has been established along Route 66. So it's a really evolving dynamic on the road as well.
1: So it stretches, 2,400 miles all the way from Chicago to Santa Monica. What's the very traditional kickoff of the road, and what's the final terminus at the Pacific Ocean?
2: Well, most of the people, about 75 to 80% of the people start in Chicago and go west.

0: terminus of the highway, the original terminus, was at 7th and Broadway, downtown Los Angeles in the Theater District. In the 1930s, it was extended into Santa Monica, and it actually ends at Olympic and Lincoln, about three blocks from the Pacific Ocean. But who's going to stop there? And Santa Monica Pier is just three blocks away, so Santa Monica Pier has become
1: the
0: traditional end of the road.
1: Now, if you're looking for the very best of this sort of classic old-time nostalgia, you write about a stretch of the old highway that's being saved from modern motorways that's in Kansas. It's a short stretch that goes from border to border. Is that a good stretch, or where would you be sure that people experience?
0: Well, Kansas is kind of unique. It's a 13.5-mile stretch of Route 66. The longest uninterrupted segment of Route 66 is from Seligman, Arizona to Topoc on the Colorado River, almost 160 miles. And that's a real delightful time capsule. You have places like Grand Canyon Caverns and the Hackberry General Store. You have the sharpest grades, the steepest curves anywhere on Route 66. It's just a scenic wonder, where Stevie Wonder would have trouble taking a bad photograph. It's just an absolutely beautiful, beautiful area.
1: Now, if you were going to take me on just one little moment of the road where you're in the best mood possible, what little spot would you look for? What experience would you want me to be able to share with you?
0: I would take the pre-1937 alignment of Route 66, which is basically from Tucumcari in Santa Rosa, New Mexico, on a loop up through Santa Fe and down to Albuquerque. It's an absolutely beautiful stretch of roadway. The history is palpable. You have Pecos National Historic Park that's been there for over 1,000 years. You have the Pigeon Ranch, which was a hostelry on the Santa Fe Trail, and a field hospital during the Battle of Glorieta Pass and the Civil War.
1: Wow.
0: Then you have, of course, Santa Fe and Old Town Albuquerque, and with a very short detour, Las Vegas, New Mexico.
1: That just sounds like a vacation in itself. This is Travel with Rick Steves. We've been talking with Jim Hinckley, and Jim's written a book about U.S. Route 66. It's called America's Longest Small Town. Jim, you have worked so hard, speaking all over the country, and working tirelessly to preserve the Route 66 heritage. Why does it matter so much to you?
0: Well, what Colonial Williamsburg was for 18th century America, Route 66 is now for 20th century America. It literally has evolved into a living time capsule. And you have so many aspects that are preserved there. From 1936 to 1962, there was a book written called The Green Book for Negro Motorists. And it's kind of a bad chapter in American history, but there's some wonderful historic locations that survive that are related to this. You have a tremendous Native American history along Route 66. And you have a history of immigrants. The founder of the Ariston Cafe, he was a Greek immigrant that came here after World War I. And you have all these wonderful, this American tapestry that's preserved along Route 66.
1: Oh, man. Jim Hinckley, thanks for your passion for this, and thanks for joining us to share a little bit of this and give us an appreciation of America's longest small town, Route 66.
0: You bet.
1: Jim Hinckley has a podcast with advice for Route 66 road trippers. It's posted with his video clips on his website and on YouTube under Jim Hinckley's America. You also can hear what Jim had to tell us about Ghost Towns of the Wild West, which ran on Travel with Rick Steves a couple years ago. 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
6: From the National Newsroom of the Canadian Press, I'm Jason White. More than 950 wildfires are burning across the country, and nearly 200 of those are in Ontario. Premier Doug Ford is asking residents under evacuation orders not to return to their homes.
7: Do not go to your campsites. Do not go back to your homes. If they're saying not to go back, don't go back. We will find you a place, a hotel room, we'll get you food. We'll make sure you're well taken care of.
6: He says water bomber pilots won't drop their water on fires if they see people on the ground. But one First Nation says its residents are taking fire suppression into their own hands over fears the province isn't doing enough. BC's southern interior is seeing the majority of the province's 77 new wildfires today. Thousands of lightning strikes are being blamed for a surge in new fires over the past 24 hours. The BC Wildfire Service says in all, about 115 fires are currently burning in the province. About two-thirds of them are classified out of control. Wildfires have prompted air quality warnings from BC to Quebec, as well as in the Northwest Territories. Fire forced about 1,300 people to evacuate Fort Simpson, west of Yellowknife, last month. The fire remains out of control. Multiple out-of-control wildfires are burning in Manitoba's north, and Nova Scotia fire crews are still battling an out-of-control blaze northeast of Halifax. Thousands of Canadian auto workers could secure 3% annual wage increases for the next 3 years if they agree to a new labor contract.
8: Unifor has released details of a proposed collective agreement between its bargaining leads and the Ford Motor Company. The union says the deal includes a renewed commitment by Ford to keep its facilities open where Unifor employees work. The bargaining team says Ford has also committed to investing more than $1 million into its plants in Windsor and Oakville, Ontario. Union officials say the results of a vote by its members on the agreement will be announced this weekend. Tom Mitchell, The Canadian Press.
6: To the Middle East now, and the U.S. says two of its troops are dead and one is missing after Iranian attacks on a military base in Jordan. These are the first U.S. troop deaths because of direct Iranian fire since the opening days of the war. Plans are underway for a massive building boom in new AI data centers. But as Canadian Press reporter Anya Caradeglia explains, opposition is growing.
9: People are worried that if a data center is built in their community, their electricity bills are going to go up. It's going to have an effect on water supplies, in their region, noise, air pollution, that kind of thing. And then finally, some people worry, is the AI bubble going to burst?
6: Experts say Canada can look to the United States, where New York recently became the first state to implement a pause on data center construction. This is the Canadian Press. In sports, the Toronto Blue Jays are on the field against the Chicago White Sox. The 3 p.m. Eastern start time was delayed for the unveiling of a statue of Joe Carter. It honors the 1992 and 1993 World Series champions. CFL action is underway in Calgary, where the Stampeders are hosting the Montreal Alouettes. It's the back end of a home-and-home series between the two sides. Later, the Toronto Argonauts will visit their longtime rival, the Hamilton Tiger Cats. That's the first of three matchups this season between the two teams. The third place game of the FIFA World Cup is now underway in Florida. France and England are on the pitch. Meteorologists say it looks like tomorrow's World Cup final will be smoke-free. Forecasters say smoke from Canadian wildfires should be gone from the New Jersey area in time for tomorrow's match. And Sam Burns has taken the lead at a British Open he was planning to miss. His daughter was born just 2 weeks ago. From the Canadian Press, I'm Jason White.
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10: It's Vic Food Guys here on a Monday. We are joined by Dallas, who brings us all sorts of delicious chefs and restaurateurs to our studio here. And today we're joined by Jennifer Ghidorah, Operations Manager of Finest at Sea, one of Victoria's go-to spots for fresh local seafood. With the warm weather and the beautiful fresh sockeye arriving daily, it's the perfect time to talk seafood, sustainability, and what's making waves on local dinner plates. Jennifer, thanks for joining us.
11: Hi, thank you for having us.
12: I got to start with this. If people haven't been to Finest at Sea, and you eat seafood and you haven't been there, like if that is the case, you're missing out on an extremely special place. You know, Finest at Sea to me, you can't get more ethical, more local. You know, you guys just had Spot Prawn Fest recently. There's just such a showcase on like phenomenal seafood. And there's no better place to find it than Finest at Sea. And Jennifer, I was wondering, you know, for people that haven't been to the location yet, can you sort of explain everything that goes on there?
11: Oh, it's so hard. Where does one start? I mean, on a good day, I call it Weirdest at Sea. It's the, like, weirdest at Sea. We just do everything so, to such a maniacal level of loving seafood so much that the care and intention that goes into every single step is, like, manacle, honestly. So we are first and foremost a commercial fishing company. We have anywhere from 9 to 15 active fishing vessels sort of throughout the season. Bob Fermani, the owner of Finest at Sea, so it's a single, it's still owned by Bob, and Bob is translated every single day through every single part of the operations, from exactly what type of gear is used on a vessel to what type of lettuce is used on an oyster burger. And his vision comes through every part of Finest at Sea, which is really, really fun to work with somebody who loves their seafood as much as he does, right? So we fish and do all that every day. We catch all of our own things. We harvest our own fish. And then there's this whole other part of fishing, which is often not captured, is the shore industry. So we also offload our own boats. We dock our own boats in Victoria, where a lot of that stuff is now sort of taken overseas or done elsewhere. And then we keep a processing plant here in Victoria, which is like one of the last remaining, small scale, because we're like, we are small, processing facilities on the West Coast.
10: Wow.
11: Which, yeah, it's really, really, a really, really sort of special thing in that respect. Mm-hmm. So the fish are caught, they're brought to shore, they come to our processing plant in Victoria, and then they're cut and prepared there for the restaurants, our food markets, our stores, our food truck, everywhere in Victoria. It's just such an unusual model that you don't see anywhere anymore. And it only exists because of Bob, right? And it comes through so many different layers between that we freeze at sea, we're able to hold our fish frozen, and which we can get more into freezing at sea. That's a whole like other like spin-off.
12: Yeah, this is like a 4-hour conversation.
11: It's a 4-hour conversation. Yeah. But it's just like, because even where we are in James Bay, we're the last holdout of shore industry, where there are condos coming up all around us. Those used to be canneries and shipwrights and stuff like that. So the fact that we're just still like the last little like fish processor there is super crazy.
12: Yeah, and when you go by, like, it looks like a house.
11: Yeah, it is a house. It is a house that was built in like 18 whatever it was. It was an old captain's house, and when Bob originally bought it, it ran as his offices for his fishing vessels, and next to us, where there is whatever the reef condos, was a cannery. And so it was originally a house that was there, and in the beginning, because all of Bob's fish is so perfect and done with such a tremendous amount of care, how he harvests, like, so it all goes back to, it actually all really like traces right back to the boats and how it's harvested. It was entirely sold into Japan. His whole catches would go to these premium markets that wanted the very, like, saw the value of good Canadian seafood that was caught And like at the time, nobody was like, you know, we're talking the 80s. Nobody cared about ethical or sustainable.
12: Yeah.
11: But they just wanted the best quality. Mm. Right. And he very quickly saw that if you harvest the fish beautifully with like two hands and out of the water and didn't use nets, that turns into more money further down the line. Right. Like treat it properly right from the catch point. Mm. And it's you get more money out of it, right? Yeah. So you can catch fewer fish and do a better job, mm-hmm. and make a better product and come out further ahead.
10: Mm. That kind of reminds me of Wagyu cows, yes. You know, and how they're treated, like they're massaged and it's just a few of them at a time. So, yeah, that makes sense with fish too.
11: Absolutely. Like you just do it right from the very first point of harvest. Mm-hmm. And so his fish was always sold into Japan, and then his friends were like, well, look, man, like we need good seafood here. How do we get our hands on good fish? Like we want to eat better fish, because then it was just like whatever was in the market here. So behind the old house was a garage, and out of the garage he started hustling fish.
10: That's beautiful.
11: Right? And it was like, and then so there was like, yeah, and like, you know, there's so many of us who remember going there when we were like kids in the 90s, and you'd buy it literally out of a garage. Mm-hmm. And now it's still like, and that garage, thank goodness, burnt down. Nope. And so a better garage was built, a better plant was built, and it's got a whole smoking facility in it, and all the colds, like all of the smoked goodies we do are on site. And it's still incredible, like where, you know, say a boat, and these are just like theoretical, this is just a made up number. If a boat comes in with like 100,000 pounds of fish, 95% of the 1,000 pounds like still goes to Japan. And 5% stays in the Canadian market. Mm. It still fetches such a premium at overseas. And Canadians are getting there at wanting to eat better quality and knowing how to find better quality and spending the money on better quality. But it is still, you know, we're not in.
12: So the education is still happening for people to recognize the value. Like
11: you can, absolutely.
12: You can taste it, but it is sort of a conscious choice at some level.
11: It is a conscious choice. Like, by far, we are not the cheapest. Mm-hmm. But also, we would never have the capabilities to fill your local thrifties either. Right?
12: 100%.
11: Like, we just wouldn't. Like, everything is still done by hand. There are four people who cut the fish every day. And there will never be an automated, like, meat slicing line in there. It's still done. Everything is, like, the fish is, every fish is picked up with two hands and moved with such care and intention. You would never, like, it's not Pike Market. Even though it'd be fun to throw a salmon down the line and wrap it up and do all those sort of things, that's just not what we do. Like, every time a fish is touched, the oils change in it, they break down, the meat quality changes, and you start to get that, what is like, known as like that fishy smell, right? So everything is just so carefully handled.
12: And for people that haven't been, like out the front of Finance at Sea, there is a food truck where you can get like prepared stuff.
11: Yes. Yeah.
12: But then in the back is that little market where you can go in and buy stuff for at home.
11: Yeah.
10: And that's
11: we've got at the very back, there's the plant where everything's cut and made for the day. There's the seafood market where everything that's in there was prepped that day cut that morning for that day.
12: Yeah, that's so special.
11: It is so special. And again, it's not, I remember the first time I walked in there, like, you know, 15 years ago, and I was like, oh, this isn't like the markets in Montreal where you can get anything. It is really just the, like, eight staples of what we fish locally on the West Coast market. So there's not stuff coming. There's no ahi-ahi coming in from Hawaii. It's albacore tuna, sable fish, three main salmon species from here, mm-hmm. halibut, lingcod, rockfish, right? It's, you know. So the first time I went in, I was like, oh, but I was like, now I'm like, of course, this is what we catch here. This is what we serve here. And then but the food truck started maybe 10 years ago. I think Bob added it on because when he put the store in, it was like anything that he wanted, everything that was sold that day to have been cut that morning. So at the end of the first day, there needed to be an avenue for what to do with that fish, right?
12: That makes sense.
11: So they're like, let's make a food truck. And so if it wasn't sold in the very first day, it was sold in the food truck the second day. And then there was sort of this other thing. And if it didn't sell in the food truck, then it was turned into chowder. Hmm. But now we can, like, not satiate James Bay's need for chowder.
12: They know about it.
11: There's like, there is fish cut on the daily to make chowder.
10: Yeah. Yeah.
11: And same with like all the food truck. Like everything now is cut that day for the food truck as well. Like it's just this like machine that is just like, it's going crazy. And we're small. We're small too, right? So we're not doing the numbers of some of the big, like we're not doing down at the dock at Fisherman's Wharf those kind of numbers. It's still like, yeah, you know, this and fish for, is cut for this day.
12: Mm-hmm. And for people that haven't been, like, we are talking about a location just above up where Fisherman's Wharf is.
11: Yeah.
12: So it's in that area there.
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10: We've learned so much history of Finest at Sea already, which is incredible. So many things I didn't even think about or know about seafood in general. Because seafood, as we even talked off air before this chat, it's a little intimidating to cook for some people. You know, what is some seafood that you can cook that's almost like, don't overthink it. Just do it.
11: This is going to be like the furthest one you would expect, but is sablefish.
12: That's what I was going to say. I've learned that. It's very forgiving.
11: It is so forgiving. This is actually a really fun topic because my background's also restaurants and I love restaurants and I love seafood and all this sort of things. But and I hate going back to like the pandemic, but we saw this huge uptick, obviously, in like sales because restaurants were closed and so many people learning and wanting to come in and learn how to cook seafood.
10: Yeah.
11: Because, it's expensive and it is intimidating to cook and you're going to invest this money in it and you don't want to make a mess of it when you get home. Right.
10: Exactly.
11: And so there's been some really fun things where like in the store, I love chatting with people about what to do with their seafood, but and halibut, which is so funny because it's the mildest flavor of all of your white fish, is the fastest and easiest to overcook.
10: Oh.
11: Which is like so funny because that's when I'm always like, please get it as a steak. If this is your first time doing it, cook it on the bone, cook it as a steak because the bones keep moisture and flavor and fat in the fish, right? Sable fish, hands down. That's the fish to go for.
10: Oh, okay.
11: And it's the most expensive. It seems the most sort of exotic because you typically find it, like, you know, in Japanese restaurants and Japanese preparations on it. It seems the most intimidating, but you cannot overcook sable fish. It is so fatty, so rich, so beautiful. And it was really fun. It was like, I know, a few months back, we did a course, collaborated with Camosun College with their students. And so we took this piece of sable fish and I was like, okay, we're going to pop it in the oven because they were really nervous. They were doing this big dinner for Les Dames d'Escoffier. It was this big, you know, it was a big deal and they wanted to land it. And I was like, and everybody seemed really nervous. And I was like, okay, we're just going to like, here's a piece of sable fish. We're going to throw it in the broiler, like literally at 400 and we're going to let it go for 20 minutes and we're going to pull it out and you'll see like, okay, it's just starting to fan apart. Taste it. Beautiful. Throw it in for another 20. And they're like, what? And I was like, no, literally, throw it back in for another 20 minutes and we're going to pull it out again. And at 40 minutes, so like, it's still delicious. And I was like, let's go for another 20. And in an hour, like, there's so much fat and love and flavor in sable fish that in an hour at like high temp in an oven, you land it.
10: Yeah. That's amazing. Wow. Okay. You sable land fish. It. Sable I won't fish. Sleep on it.
11: I know. Exactly. And it's like, and it is expensive. So everybody's really nervous to play with it. And you've only ever seen it prepared in so many ways that seem outside of like your skill set or whatever, but you can do anything with sable fish.
12: That is one thing I've learned. If I see it on a menu, I know that no matter where I am, it's going to come out beautiful.
11: Mm. Exactly. Whereas like, halibut, you miss it by 30 seconds and it's over done. And dry.
10: Okay.
12: Yeah.
11: And yeah, so halibut's like the scariest to cook. And I was like, that's actually the most advanced one. And sable fish is like the most fun to play with.
10: Wow. You never would have thunk.
11: Exactly.
12: So is sable fish, would that be the item that you would say that more people should get it then? Or is there something else as well that you would say, like, this one doesn't get enough attention?
11: Lingcod.
12: Okay.
10: Lingcod. Okay.
11: Lingcod. Hands, like lingcod is probably lingcod and coho salmon are my favorite of all the fishies, and lingcod.
12: I always opt for lingcod over halibut myself.
11: It's got more flavor.
12: Yeah,
11: it's got more flavor,
12: and
11: again,
12: it's cheaper.
11: Fat, yeah, fat is flavor, and so it's got more flavor like that, and is part of that. So lingcod, and it's cheaper. It's about half the price of a halibut, but it's also kind of fun, whereas like, and I don't want to like rag on the halibut industry because halibut has its place and everybody loves it. Everybody loves it.
10: It's one of the top choices though, as you said, right? It's the one that people go to easily because it's just so well known.
11: Well known. And there's been tons of like bad cod over the years in markets too, and peacock, like all these other types of cods. And lingcod for many, many years was a bycatch to halibut, which bycatch, we're in favor of bycatch. Like,
12: what does that mean?
11: Bycatch, it's just like, so we long line for halibut, which means it's like one hook on a long line, right? And it's like there's weights that go along the bottom of the ocean and there's like long line. And then occasionally you do get bycatch off of those. Bycatch off of long line is totally fine and it's okay to bring to market, sustainable and all that. Bycatch off of drag netting, very, very bad. So we don't use any nets in any of our fleets that way too. So it's usually almost entirely, except for like we have two that we do by pot fishing, like with like trap cod, but it's almost exclusively one hook to one fish.
12: Yeah,
11: that come on board our ship.
12: Is that a typical thing? Like, that can't be very like, quote unquote, it, normal to happen, right?
11: It's not the most normal. It is certainly not the most profitable. and no, it's not the most normal.
12: But so, sustainability wise, that like
11: 100% is. And that's where it's kind of fun, where Bob has always fished this way. That has now become the things like, yes, it is the most sustainable. It is the most ecological way to do it. It is the best way to do it. It's the best way to care for the product, right? So, for many years, lingcod was just sort of like a bycatch to halibut, which is 100% fine. When they come up, though, these lingcod have been, you know, sort of fighting it out with 100-pound halibut on the same line, that way. So we took a number of sort of like, they're called trollers, like T-R-O-L-L-E-R, sort of salmon fishing vessels, and they've been outfitted now for rigging for lingcod. And so we do just specie targeted fishing for just lingcod. And so they, like, lingcod are sort of midwater fish. They love to live in like little rocky bits in ledges of walls and things like that under, like, over center water. And so you bring salmon gear with like lingcod bait on it, and they come out and you catch it like that. And so you just get one lingcod to one hook to one fish, and your entire catch is almost exclusively lingcod, like perhaps an occasional rockfish in there. Mm-hmm. But as soon as they come on, as soon as they're caught, they're like, you know, immediately treated, headed, gutted, and then frozen at sea. And you get these like perfect lingcod, like cookie cutter perfect lingcod. And then, because the catch intention is lingcod, so they're treated as the prize that they are. And that's what we've been like. And they are half the price. Like the quota, to run the quota, the licensing, all of the political bits that add so many expenses to fishing is way less. They're not valued as much at market, but they bring way more flavor to market.
12: And is that frozen at sea aspect, is that a normal thing that people would see on when fishing happens, or no?
11: I hope so. Like, it's becoming more and more now a stamp of quality.
12: Okay.
11: So it's just like perfect peas. Like when you buy your peas, like, that are like frozen the moment they were like harvested, right? So every minute that a fish is out of water, the oils in them start to deteriorate. The best way is to freeze it to like minus 40 or 60 at sea. Wow. And it holds all those things. So it's sashimi grade the moment they're caught.
12: Yeah.
11: And then so we run freezer boats, freeze them right away. Then they're like thawed and cut the morning we're going to serve them. So unless you're catching fish and eating it the day you get, like you caught it, looking for frozen at sea is often better than, we often argue, is better than fresh frozen at sea. But that's just our stance. We're also a freezer boat company, right? So we do that with like sablefish is caught. You know, as far north and as deep and as dark a waters as possible. So these guys are on these trips for 6 weeks, and sablefish has got the highest fat content. Same with tuna, is the highest fat content. So you freeze them within minutes of catching them to keep all of those oils intact and prevent it from like getting that, again, that stinky, that fishy smell, right?
12: Yeah.
11: So you want it to smell like the ocean, but you don't want it to have the bad smell.
12: Yeah. 100%. Yeah, no, and I knew there was so much stuff you guys were doing that really set you apart. See, and I'm learning a lot here. I didn't know about any of this.
11: It's wild.
12: One question here. We're running out of time, unfortunately.
10: Oh, my gosh, already.
12: Yeah.
10: Such a fun conversation. Wild. That's why.
12: One word to describe Vinus at sea. What would that one word be? First thing that comes to mind.
11: Brilliant is the first word that comes to mind.
12: Brilliant. Oh, brilliant. I like that.
11: Yeah, it's just a really different and special place that Bob has created. That is, there are other people starting to do similar things in the market now. We're seeing coming out of Vancouver, smaller vessel direct to, like, from vessel to the consumer. We're starting to see more education come from different places that way. Yeah, but it's really lovely. Yeah.
12: Amazing.
11: Bob's crazy.
10: Amazing stuff. This is Jennifer Eudora, the operations manager.
11: We didn't even touch on crab.
10: I know, but you know what?
12: It's out of time.
10: I was going to say, this is Jennifer Eudora from Finest SC joining us alongside Dallas from Vic Food Guys. And this is our regular food chat, but we unfortunately didn't get time to talk about Crab Fest. Now, you mentioned that you're close with those who are putting on Crab Fest.
11: Oh, yeah. Heather and Dwayne. Mm-hmm. Dwayne, they're the fishermen. Heather is the brilliant person behind putting together Crab Fest. And it's actually going to be a really, really fun day this weekend down at Ship's Point.
10: Saturday,
11: just,
10: right?
11: Yep, Saturday. I actually don't know the times on it, but just like a general plug for Heather and all the hard work they're doing. But it's also just like nice to see it is another one of those, oh God, I hate this word because Paris Hilton uses it all the time, but like iconic.
10: Yes, I know, I use it too. It's okay.
12: It's a fair word.
10: We can take it from Paris.
11: Iconic, like BC, island, seafood things, and you get your, you know, the clams, the mussels, and the prawns, and all the sort of fun in with it. But it's just like, just another one of the special things that are happening in Victoria, where it just like sort of pumps everybody up.
10: Yeah, I mean, it's summertime. It is the best season to get your seafood inspiration on, so we can do so at Crabfest this weekend and by heading over to finest.ca.
11: Yeah, there you go. Thanks, guys.
10: Thank you.
12: Thank you.
6: Now this update from the Canadian Press. Ontario Premier Doug Ford is fending off criticism about the funding and resources his government's allocated for wildfire response. The Premier was joined today by other government officials in Thunder Bay, Ontario, where many wildfire evacuees have been sheltering. A surge of lightning strikes is being blamed for about 77 new fires in British Columbia since yesterday. In all, nearly 1,000 wildfires are burning across the country, prompting air quality warnings from BC to Quebec, as well as Northwest Territories. The U.S. military has announced its first troop deaths from direct Iranian fire since the opening days of the war. Two American soldiers were killed and a third is missing after an attack on a base in Jordan. Mexican President Claudia Sheinbaum says she'll attend tomorrow's World Cup final in New Jersey. She did not go to the opening match in Mexico City, but says she's going this time because it's a direct invitation from the President of the U.S. From the Canadian Press, I'm Jason White.
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10: Thanks so much for joining us. Please text in 71010. We have the lovely Anne Nightingale from Rocky Point Bird Observatory, longtime volunteer. We always have such a great chat with you about all things birds. I mean, just off air, we were having our own separate conversation here.
27: I could go on and on and on and on if you'd let me.
10: Well, we were chatting about Merlin, too, because I said, oh, one came up with a little symbol on it. And so that was very interesting, too, for you to let me know that it's all about what we help kind of contribute to Merlin.
27: That's right. Every bird counts, right? We can count all the birds. And when you put them into apps like Merlin and eBird, then that forms a database that is drawn on in the future. So the bird you were talking about came up as not reported very often in an area. Doesn't mean the bird isn't there, just means it isn't reported very often.
10: Mm-hmm. Okay, yeah. So I thought it was all special, you know, because I saw, what was that, when it was a yellow-rumped warbler, and I thought, oh, am I seeing a rare bird in my backyard?
27: Best bird nickname, yellow-rumped warbler nickname is Butterbutt.
10: Oh, that's ridiculous. Well, you know, it's very interesting learning more and more about birds as I do sort of with the Merlin app myself. And I see, oh, I've heard that bird, but I've never known what it was. And one thing I've seen a lot of in Colwood that I'm starting to see more of is turkey vultures in my area. Is there a reason why there's almost like an uptick of turkey vultures in the summertime in the western communities?
27: Absolutely. This is the time of the year when most birds are breeding, and vultures breed on Vancouver Island. Mm. In numbers, they were not here 100 years ago, really at all. And over the last 100 years or so, they have moved northward. Their range has expanded. And we have lots of them nesting on the island, especially around in the hills. So you'll find them in places more like Mill Hill or Mount Doug or Triangle Mountain. And so right now they're nesting and the babies are probably starting to fly. And so that's one of the reasons that you're going to see more babies around.
10: More babies. Are they quite a bit smaller than the regular turkey vultures? Or
27: they are exactly as big as their parents.
10: Oh, that's quite wild. Okay. Yeah. And turkey vultures, you know, they don't get a lot of love like the eagles do, you know. And it's kind of, they look a bit, you know, intimidating. But you know, what is maybe something surprising and lovely about a turkey vulture that you'd like to share with us?
27: Well, okay, so when they nest in caves, so this can be a cave formed by rocks that have come down on a cliff or an old tree that has fallen, and their babies are little white fluffy things.
10: Oh, interesting.
27: And as they get a little bit bigger, they start to show some of the black. You want a good stuff, but I'm going to tell you the truth about these guys because it's so cool. They hiss. Like if you get near them, they'll hiss like a snake to try and scare you off. And if that doesn't work, they'll throw up on you.
10: Oh, my God. What?
27: That's how they discourage you from eating them.
10: Oh, my goodness. So this is just if I was to walk up to a turkey vulture, it would start hissing at me. Or is it to protect mostly?
27: Well,
10: young?
27: It's the babies that will hiss mostly, but the adults will sometimes hiss too, especially if they're protecting a nest. Mm-hmm. But you're not likely to stumble across a nest. It would be challenging if you were, let's say you were lost in the woods and climbing up a rocky bank because that was the only way you thought you could get yourself back out. That's when you might come across one. They tend not to put their nests where they're going to be found easily.
10: Okay, that makes sense. Yeah, kind of more hidden. And now you've been a part of Rocky Point Bird Observatory for quite some time, volunteering and more with them. You've said that the numbers for turkey vultures have changed quite a bit over the years. So a lot, like, what's that number kind of look like?
27: Well, we've recently had an article published that shows that the numbers are growing. But I will have to say that probably one of the most exciting turkey vulture days I ever experienced was at Rocky Point just a few years ago. Mm-hmm. It had been a week of cool weather. And so the turkey vultures that were heading south couldn't get across the strait. They're lousy flyers. They're great soarers. And you'll notice them flying in a V, like V for vulture, with their wings up to form a V shape. Mm-hmm. So they have to wait for the right thermals and winds to get them up high enough and then across the strait. Because if they don't, they'll end up in the ocean and they won't get to shore. Mm-hmm. Right. So they tend to gather out in the western communities. Middle of September to the middle of October is when you're going to see them in the hundreds out there.
10: Oh, wow.
27: On one particular day, though, we did a 360-degree count around us at Rocky Point and counted 2,375 turkey vultures.
10: Wow.
27: In the sky at one time in our field of view, so we know we weren't double counting them. Mm-hmm. And that was apparently the highest number that had ever been reported at one location at one moment in time.
10: That's quite incredible. You know, that's a lot more than I would assume that there are out there.
27: Yeah.
10: And compared to, you know, something like another vulture, what's another vulture that's close in numbers even?
27: I don't think we have anything that's close in numbers here, right? Mm-hmm. Well, certainly not here. Turkey vulture is the only vulture you can expect to see here.
10: Okay.
27: Many years ago, condors are rumored to have spent some time in British Columbia. Okay. And black vultures are not. They're a bird of the south, southern North America. Mm-hmm. But we did have one here a few years back that was causing a lot of excitement that turned out to have been an accidental release from a holding facility where they were being used for educational purposes.
10: Oh, so someone thought that this was just a rare one flying over, but it just got out.
27: Yes, it had been actually taken in because it was not able to fly. And a storm brought a tree down on their aviary.
10: Oh, no.
27: And they discovered that, oh, yeah, it actually can fly.
10: Oh.
27: Now what do we do? And, of course, birders being birders, it was spotted within days of it being released and tracked all over Vancouver Island and eventually to the mainland.
10: Wow. And could it have survived if it was just out there? Or is it better that, like, folks found it and got it back in a couple days?
27: They didn't get it back.
10: Or they didn't get it back?
27: No.
10: Oh, my goodness.
27: So we don't know what ultimately happened to it.
10: Oh.
27: But they're non-migratory, so if it did go south, that would have been exceptional.
10: Mm-hmm.
27: It was the right time of year that it could have gone south with the turkey vultures. That was what they were kind of hoping, mm-hmm. but unlikely. So it probably did not survive.
10: Oh, that's sad, though. But very interesting story and weird turn of events there. So you mentioned we don't have other vultures necessarily. So what are some other big birds that we might confuse turkey vultures with out here?
27: Most likely young eagles. They're about the vultures are the same size as eagles. And young eagles are as big as their parents, too, a little bit bigger, actually, than their parents, as is true with a lot of baby birds. The parents just stuff them full of food, and they don't eat very much while they're doing that, so they tend to get a little slimmer, and the baby's feathers grow more quickly, and they get a little longer, so they actually appear a little bit bigger. So bald eagles, especially young bald eagles, are the birds that you're most likely to confuse them with. The difference is, here we are, vocabulary for the day. The word is dihedral.
10: Dihedral? What?
27: Dihedral. That's that V shape.
10: Oh, okay.
27: And so bald eagles fly with their wings flat out, and turkey vultures fly with their wings in a dihedral.
10: Oh, we're learning so much about our large birds over here, vultures and eagles. And I do want to switch gears a little bit, but you can stick around, I feel.
27: I can.
10: Yes. Yay! I do appreciate that, Anne, because I wanted to get into a bit of screech owls, as we were kind of mentioning earlier that there's a count going on, and I was not aware of screech owls even here at all.
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10: We are joined by Ann Nightingale again from Rocky Point Bird Observatory. You've volunteered there for a very long while, been very dedicated at Rocky Point. We're chatting birds, obviously, and more so vultures, the lovely turkey vultures yes. that we have.
27: Yeah, they are a lot more lovely than people realize. They're really quite calm and quiet birds, and they do a lot of good for our environment in that they clean up all the dead stuff.
10: Yeah.
27: Right? Someone was asking a question about whether they hunt. If they do ever, it's very, very rarely. It would probably be with something that was very close to death. Mm-hmm. They are really out there looking for dead things.
10: Mm-hmm. So like that, you know. Unfortunately, I passed by a raccoon on the road the other day, and I thought, oh, that's so sad. And I, you know, SPCA or somebody's going to come pick it up, but maybe a vulture took care of it.
27: More likely a vulture did, and I may have been known to stop on a road and pull that over to the side just so that the vulture doesn't end up as roadkill as well.
10: That's right, actually. That's a really good point, you know, because if they're landing in the middle of the road, that puts them in danger as well. Yeah, we did have a question about, you know, if they hunt chickens, so that's great to know. And you were actually describing a turkey vulture because I said they're quite frightening looking when you first look at them. They're, you know, just they have, you know, feathers on their head and they stand quite tall, but they're not a... They're not going to attack a person.
27: No, they're not aggressive at all, even in large numbers. I've never heard of anyone having any issue with vultures. They really are looking for dead things, and so if you're moving, they're not really that interested in you. Sometimes when I'm leading bird walks with some, can I say it, older people?
10: Yeah, yeah.
27: I just tell them, keep moving.
10: Keep moving, yeah. Oh my goodness. All right, well, we'll switch a little bit here to about screech owls. So I didn't know a thing. I don't know a thing about screech owls, and I heard that there's a bit of a count going on, and you said that you've taken part before in this.
27: Yeah, Habitat Acquisition Trust has been monitoring the screech owl populations for decades now, and they have some good ideas of where you might find them. They go out and do surveys several times throughout the year. Obviously, if there's people that know where there's some in their own neighborhood, then that would be great to let Habitat Acquisition Trust know about it. This is a bird that, an owl, that prior to the 1970s was considered the most common owl in the Greater Victoria area. Hmm. In fact, I've heard stories of anywhere from 10 to 12 pairs up at UVic.
10: Wow.
27: Now, they are a species that has adapted fairly well to urban life, and in a lot of places to the south of us in particular, people have nest boxes up in their yards and have had screech owls in those boxes in their yards over many, many years. But things have changed, and now they're quite rare in the area. I would say that I can easily go 2 or 3 years without hearing a screech owl.
10: Wow.
27: So very uncommon now in very specific locations. Most of the nests are known. And one of the things that we don't know is exactly how many there are, or whether they've maybe just gone quiet, because they were quite vocal. And the problem with being quite vocal, when barred owls moved into the area in the late 1960s, they kind of liked to eat western screech owls.
10: Oh, my goodness.
27: And so the population plummeted. And, you know, the barred owls aren't entirely to blame, but barred owls are very, very good at what they do, and that's eat everything. But they certainly have been a factor. So what may have happened is that the screech owls that survived are the ones that don't vocalize very much.
10: Oh, they kind of stay hidden by being quiet.
27: So, yeah, hide in plain sight just by keeping a lid on it and not letting the barred owls know where you are. So it is possible that we have more screech owls than we realize, but they are not calling very often. So perhaps this survey will unearth some new nests that people weren't aware of.
10: I hope so. Yeah, it sounds like it would be nice for their population to grow again, since it seems like they were kind of taken out a little bit.
27: And so, the difference is eastern screech owls have evolved along with barred owls, and they seem to coexist quite handily. The western screech owls didn't know about barred owls until much later, like really in many of our lifetimes. Yeah. So the first one was seen in Victoria near what is now called Uptown in 1969. And they just have boomed since then. And because they're so adaptable, they hunt day and night. They'll eat anything from earthworms to other owls about the same size as they are.
10: Wow.
27: And just about anything in between, they have really thrived in the area. I have a family in my yard right now with two babies, and I hear them every night. And they're flying all over the place trying to catch whatever they can catch.
10: They just like to visit. Is there anything you have growing that's maybe encouraged them to stop in there and nest in there?
27: I live in a forest.
10: Oh,
27: so that
10: perfect.
27: Helps. But they don't care because they are quite the urban bird. In fact, if the forest is too dense, you won't find barred owls in it. They are more an edge habitat type bird. So you'll find them in just about every city park and cemetery around Victoria. There's another family down at Ross Bay Cemetery that I know of, and Beacon Hill Park. They really, Swan Lake, right? Like basically they're everywhere.
10: Everywhere. Well, keep an ear out for those barred owls for sure. And if you do hear a screech owl or spot a screech owl, it would be really helpful to, it was the

0: About four in total seen so far. Any thoughts?
1: Yeah, so definitely eagles there, and osprey should be there around Portage Inlet. They come back every year. They're migrants. They come here in the summertime and are often seen on those big spotlights in soccer fields. So they have big stick nests up there, and they're only around during the spring, summer, and early fall. And then they head south again. If you were on the Gulf Coast, you'd see them all over the place. But they know better than to stay around up north when it gets too cold.
0: It gets a little too cold for them. I did see the photo of an osprey, and I would probably confuse them for a vulture or an eagle for sure, because they look about the same size.
1: They're a little bit smaller than an eagle or a vulture, but and they're paler. They're more white. They have a really cool mask. Mm. And one of the things that's really awesome about them is that they are fish eaters. And so they will hover over an area where you'll have fish, like a Esquimalt Lagoon or Portage Inlet, and wait till they can see a fish, and then they rock it down and pick it up in their feet. They always turn the fish so that the head is facing forward, more aerodynamic, and take it back to its nest that way.
0: Wow, so neat. Yeah, birds are so intelligent. We don't give them enough credit, I think. I mean, you do. This is you helping give them that credit and bring the voice to them, because, I don't think we know quite a bit about birds. We're learning so much more every day as more and more people become bird watchers themselves and bird enthusiasts.
1: And I will tell you that absolutely you do not see what you do not look for. I grew up in Victoria my whole life. I was outside playing, and the birds that I saw once I started birding, I found myself almost daily going, how did I not see that bird?
0: Yeah.
1: Right? Because once you start looking, you will really see a lot of amazing birds.
0: Mm-hmm. Truly. One fun little question for you, because you spent countless hours watching birds and studying them. If you had to choose just one local species to be your official mascot, are you picking like a vulture? What are you picking?
1: I'm going to pick Northern Saw-whet Owl.
0: Oh!
1: They're the most abundant owl in this area, but not all year round in the fall. Hundreds and hundreds, thousands probably, maybe tens of thousands pass through this area, and we rarely see them. But at Rocky Point Bird Observatory, we allow visitors to come and watch our bird banding in the daytime and our owl banding at night. So if you're interested, check that out. These little birds are like the friendliest, like most docile of the birds that we see. They look at you like they want to get to know you too. Yeah. They might not want to get to know you, but they look at you like they want to. And they are officially the cutest bird.
0: The cutest bird. I love that. That's your pick for your official mascot.
1: Yeah.
0: If you would choose one. Oh, thanks so much. It's been always, it is so lovely to chat birds and owls and vultures with you. Thanks so much for making time for us. And I know there's a bunch of events coming up for Rocky Point Bird Observatory.
1: Yes.
0: Petter Bay, I saw, had a bunch. What's the best way to look for that information?
1: We have a calendar of events at rpbo.org, and we also put up the events of other organizations. So if you're into nature, it's a good place to start. And yes, next week on the 21st, we start our passerine banding, our songbird banding, which will run every day until the middle of October at Petter Bay. And you can come out and just drop in the mornings to check us out. And then owls start in September, mid-September.
0: Wonderful. Thank you so much, Anne. She is a longtime volunteer for Rocky Point, a bird observatory, and just a filled, as I said, a fountain of knowledge when it comes to all things bird. We super appreciate you coming down today.
1: Thanks for having me.
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8: From the National Newsroom of the Canadian Press, I'm Jason White. Ontario Premier Doug Ford has stopped by Thunder Bay, where many of the province's wildfire evacuees have fled. Ford's asking residents under evacuation orders not to return to their homes, saying that could jeopardize firefighting efforts.
9: When the water bombers go over and they see any citizens that aren't theirs, they won't drop the water. So it's critical that you move out of these areas.
8: Ford joined other government officials in Thunder Bay as he and the government face criticism for their emergency response. British Columbia's wildfire season has been transformed in a flash by lightning strikes, sending the tally of blazes burning in the province past 100. Two-thirds of the fires are out of control. Most of the increase in evacuation orders and alerts and new fires is concentrated in the southern BC interior. Nearly 1,000 wildfires in all are currently burning across the country right now. Multiple out-of-control wildfires are burning in Manitoba's north. In Nova Scotia, crews are still fighting an out-of-control blaze about 100 kilometers northeast of Halifax. The U.S. says two of its troops are dead and a third is missing after Iranian attacks on a base in Jordan. And the U.S. has just announced it's launching new airstrikes on Iran. It says to swiftly punish the Revolutionary Guard after today's deadly attack. Russian officials say 7 people were killed and 51 others wounded in overnight drone attacks by Ukraine. 2 sprawling warehouses of Russia's major online retailer were hit. Ukrainian President Volodymyr Zelensky says long-range strikes hit 2 logistical facilities. Plans are underway across Canada for a massive boom in the construction of new data centers to power artificial intelligence. But as Canadian Press reporter Anya Kiradeglia explains, some communities are not rolling out the welcome mat.
10: It ranges for everything from kind of data centers being a symbol for people's worries about AI in general, you know, that they were built on the use of unauthorized work, these models, that, you know, AI could steal people's jobs, that this technology is being used for nefarious purposes like scams. But then there's also very real local concerns.
8: Residents worry the centers could hike their electricity bills and affect water supplies. The final match of the World Cup is set for tomorrow in New Jersey. Charles Marino is a former U.S. Secret Service agent and former advisor in the U.S. Department of Homeland Security. He says security planning's been in the works for this game for a couple of years.
11: We're talking about a large amount of manpower. We're talking about technologies, and we're talking about a lot of closures, including closures of airspace and a large perimeter in terms of roadways being closed.
8: Argentina is set to play Spain tomorrow afternoon. This is the Canadian Press. In sports, the Toronto Blue Jays are back in the win column after an afternoon game hosting the Chicago White Sox. Jays blanked the White Sox 1-0. The start of the game was delayed because the team was unveiling a statue honoring the 1992 and 1993 World Series champions. The statue shows right fielder Joe Carter mid-jump as he rounds the bases following his walk-off home run that won the 93 World Series. In football, the Calgary Stampeders are hosting the Montreal Alouettes, and the Toronto Argonauts are about to hit the field Field in Hamilton against their longtime rivals, the Tiger Cats. The third place game of the FIFA World Cup is underway in Miami Gardens, Florida. France faces England. At the PGA Tour's British Open, Corey Connors is the top Canadian today at 1 under par. And Canada's men fell 3-0 against Cuba today, falling into position for relegation from competing in the Volleyball Nations League next season, with just one game left. From the Canadian Press, I'm Jason Watt.
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13: Let's be honest. Some of our pets are better passengers than people. At least I think so. But while your dog may love sticking its head out the window, a new ICBC survey found many BC drivers aren't properly securing their pets in their car. Greg Harper from ICBC joins us now to talk about the risks and some easy ways to keep your four-legged friend safe on the road. Greg, thanks so much for joining us.
14: Thank you so much for having me.
13: So, Greg, a lot of us, as I said, treat our pets like family, but this new survey is suggesting we're not always thinking about their safety in the car. What stood out most in the results to you?
14: Yeah, I think the survey is really interesting. It was conducted on our behalf. It involved members of the Angus Reid Forum, and it found that more than half of drivers surveyed, so 57%, say that they have traveled with the pet in the past year. And among those who do, only 36% say they always secure their furry little friend, while nearly two-thirds, so that's 64%, say they don't always use restraints. And what stood out to me, among those that say they don't always secure their pet when it's in the vehicle, 34% think it's not dangerous to drive with their pet unrestrained in the vehicle. And that just simply isn't true. If you are driving in your vehicle and you have your dog with you, maybe it's your cat. Some people like to travel with their cats. And your animal isn't secured in that vehicle. Not only are you putting them at risk of getting injured, you're putting yourself and anyone else that may be in the vehicle with you at risk as well. Because if something happens, like you get into a crash or you have to do something sudden, make a maneuver, it causes your animal can turn into a projectile. Flying around in that vehicle, hitting yourself, hitting others, injuring them, injuring other people as well. So it's just not a safe thing to do. It's actually very dangerous. That's why we're urging drivers who don't secure their pets to do so.
13: Mm-hmm. And, you know, in the event of a crash, what can happen to an unrestrained pet inside the vehicle?
14: Well, yeah, I mean, they could get injured. They could injure anyone else that's in the vehicle as well. That's why we're recommending you secure your pet. And there's many ways that you can do this. You can use a crate, a crash-tested crate, and you can use the seatbelt to hold that crate in place. And it's important that if you secure your animal, to do it in the back seat or cargo area of your vehicle as well. You could use a harness and have the seatbelt go in behind the harness. You could do it that way. I have a booster seat. Some people have booster seats. If you have cats or a smaller breed of dog, you could put the animal in a booster seat. I think this is really important. We had a really successful event last week at the BCSPCA, and Kim Monteith, the manager of animal welfare at the SPCA, was there with us. And she said, you know what, I wouldn't recommend some things like a booster seat, for example, but at least it's doing something. Mm-hmm. So maybe if you're someone who doesn't secure their pet right now, and maybe your pet would like a booster seat, do that. Do something. Doing something is better than not doing anything.
13: Mm-hmm. And what if, someone's assuming, you know, my dog sits quietly in the back. What's the risk even on like a short trip across town?
14: Yes. So, among those that don't always secure their pets, some of the most common reasons that were noted in the survey, a lot of people were saying, trips are usually short. My pet is calm and well-trained. My animal doesn't like restraints. Mm-hmm. Some said they haven't even really thought about it. Some felt it wasn't necessary, and some did say they want their pet to be able to stick its head out the window. Mm-hmm. But the reality is, you know, if you have a dog that likes to stick its head out the window, there is a chance that your dog could be hit with some sort of debris, you know, and that's why we're asking, you know, keep the heads and paws in the vehicle as well. I think it's, you know, as we heard from the survey, a lot of people don't think it's dangerous. Perhaps people think, oh, it's nothing's going to happen here. But you would expect every passenger that gets in your vehicle to put a seatbelt on. Yeah. If you're driving, you're putting your seatbelt on. I hope you are,
13: yes.
14: Anyway.
13: Yes.
14: So why is that same thought process not in place when it comes to your pet, right? Like, mm-hmm. I know even your listeners who are listening right now, I'm sure that they've observed someone driving around with a pet, maybe on the driver's lap, on the passenger's lap. I mean, that was part of our survey too. 2% admitted to having the animal on the driver's lap, and 12% said it was on the lap of the passenger. Mm. And that is so unsafe. I mean, think about the airbags too. What happens if they go off?
13: Yeah.
14: What happens? I mean, you have a seatbelt on, but what happens to your animal? So I think, you know, maybe some people need to change maybe the way of thinking here. And realize that, you know what, everyone in this vehicle, including my dog, including my cat, should be secure before we set off on our destination, going to our destination.
13: Absolutely. Do you see any differences between how people travel with dogs versus cats, or the safety concerns and the habits pretty much the same?
14: I think it's pretty much the same. We didn't separate dogs and cats. I know it's more common, of course, for people to travel with their dogs. Cats don't really like to travel as much as dogs, but there are some people. I travel sometimes with my cats. I have with the booster seats that I have, that there's two straps that go on the headrest of the seat, and the seatbelt goes in behind the booster seat. And then there's a tether. The tether attaches to the harness of the cat. So the cat's not going anywhere. I've also traveled with my cats in a crate that's secured by the seatbelt. So there's a number of ways you can do it. And I think it's worth experimenting, mm-hmm. practice doing it so it becomes easier and easier. Maybe figure out what your pet enjoys the most. So, because I understand maybe some pets don't like to be restrained, but the bottom line is it just isn't safe if they're not.
13: Yeah. Beyond keeping the pet safe, how can an unsecured animal become a distraction for the driver?
14: I think there's so many ways that can happen. Yeah. I'll tell a quick story too. It wasn't mine, but I heard it. And again, it was from Kim Monteith from the BCSPCA. I believe she said it was a friend of hers, said they were traveling and a dog was on the passenger's lap and the driver made a turn and the dog went out the window. The dog was fine, but you see, these are some of the things that can happen. If your dog or cat is unrestrained in the vehicle, they might get excited about something. They might suddenly jump. It definitely could be a distraction. And if your animal, minus the potential for injuries, if your animal becomes a distraction, now you're putting yourself and everyone else that you're sharing the road with at risk. You know, when you're operating your vehicle, you need to be 100% focused on what's taking place around you at all times. If you are distracted, that's a problem.
13: Yeah. 100%. There was a text message I got here. A listener, Trent, was saying, having your pet in your lap can get you a distracted driver fine and ticket with 3 points against your license. Do you have anything to say on that?
14: So, you know, when it comes to rules of the road, of course, that's enforced by police. You could potentially get a ticket for driving without due care and attention. If police notice that there's a dog roaming freely in your vehicle and you're distracted by that, you could get a ticket for that. And that would be a fine of $368 and 6 penalty points on your record as well. So you'd have to pay a premium on that when you go to renew your insurance. But more importantly than thinking about a ticket, a fine, and penalty points on your license, it's just extremely dangerous to drive around with your pet unrestrained in the vehicle. So we're urging those that don't restrain their pets to maybe think about doing that moving forward.
13: Absolutely. Well, Greg, we really appreciate you taking the time to chat with us and inform us, help remind us of how we can keep our pets safe when we bring them with us, maybe on our road trips or camping or even on a short distance to the pet store. It's really great to have all this useful information, see the survey results there. Thank you so much for having the time, taking the time to speak with us today.
14: Thanks again for having me. I really appreciate talking about this right now because I know many will be taking trips with their pets. Perhaps longer ones going, you know, longer road trips, going camping and whatnot. So I think the fact that we're talking about this, raising awareness, is great. So thanks again.
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13: A young Victoria area singer-songwriter is turning life's challenges into inspiration. Olivia Hahn has poured her experiences into her music, including her new song, Rising Tide, while also giving back to her community through charity work. Oh, thank you so much. Olivia, it's so nice to speak with you today.
25: Thank you. So nice to talk to you as well.
13: So, Olivia, maybe take us through your journey so far as a singer-songwriter.
25: Yes. So, I actually started my journey through music when I was 14, and I lost my mom to cancer. And that led me to writing a book on my experiences with grief and loss to help other teens going through loss. So, writing that book kind of led me into songwriting and music, and I love how music can express more of your emotions and tell more of a story and connect more with the audience.
13: Yeah, that's so wonderful. If your younger self could hear Rising Tide today, what do you think she'd say?
25: That's a good question. I think she'd love it. I think she's pretty proud of it. And, I love that it's just joyful and happy and positive.
13: Is there a lyric in the song that stands out to you?
25: My favorite one is "We Dance on the Edge of the World." Because it's just fun and cute and positive, you know?
13: I've seen the outpour of the community has been really well. Tell us about that. How has the community supported your journey thus far as a musician?
25: I'm really grateful for the support. And, you know, I'm always doing content, making videos for my songs in the city. And it's great. I'm really grateful when people stop me and, you know, tell me how much they connect my music or take a photo with me. It means a lot. And I just, that's why I do it, you know, for the connection of the people. So I love it.
13: Absolutely. Yeah. I mean, music connects so much of us together, you know, different walks of life as well. What's the story behind Rising Tide?
25: Yes. So Rising Tide I released in honor of my mom. And basically it kind of means like grief comes in waves, like the ocean. It always comes and goes and flows. And it's about like remembering the love of the person. And that's what we hold on to the most when someone dies. It's like the energy and the love and kind of turning a negative situation into light and positivity.
13: That's really beautiful. And I hope that helped you go through your grief. I'm sure the charity work you've done with Victoria Hospice Society has helped as well with your grief. Could you tell us just a little bit about that?
25: Yes. So the proceeds of my book, I donated to hospice. So that means a lot because they took really good care of my mom and they're really, really helpful. So I love giving back to the community and sharing the love enjoy with each other.
13: Mm-hmm. Are there some musicians that have inspired you to write the music that you are today?
25: One of my most artist inspirations is Amy Winehouse.
13: Oh, beautiful.
25: I love her like songwriting style and even her like outfit style and like the 60s vibe. I'm really into that as well. And just like she's unafraid to be herself, you know, and put herself out there.
13: Mm-hmm. Yeah, absolutely. Amy Winehouse was a legend.
25: Yes.
13: What sort of stages have you or performances have you had so far?
25: I've done quite a few local performances. One of my favorite ones was Lucky Bar. Mm-hmm. Also, Special Woodstock Festival up Island. And I love performing. It's like my favorite thing. Mm-hmm.
13: So is there performances coming up for you? What's the plan in the next little bit here?
25: Yes, so on Thursday, I'm performing at Lucky Bar. Then Friday, I'm performing at Little Fernwood with another local band, actually, and called No Dancing. And on Saturday, I'm performing up in Nanaimo at the Palace Hotel for a ladies' night. So I've got some things up.
13: Wow, yeah. So I'm hearing that correct. That's three shows in 3 days?
25: Yes, wow. I love it. You know, on that hustle.
13: Yeah, absolutely. Do you know any of the other artists that you're playing with? I know you mentioned one, but who are the ones you're playing with on that ladies' night?
25: I know I'm the headline on that one, so I think just me as far as I know.
13: That's exciting.
25: But that'll be fun. Yeah, I'm excited.
13: If folks want to...
25: We'll play Rising Tide.
13: What was that?
25: We'll play Rising Tide on that one for sure.
13: Absolutely. Yeah, very important. Where is a place that we can find your music and more information about you, Olivia?
25: Yes. So you can find me on Instagram at Olivia Hahn Official, and it's H-A-H-N. And I'm also on YouTube and Spotify as well. So you can follow along on my journey and everything.
13: That's really great. That's wonderful. I'm excited to catch you on your journey and to see maybe one of these three shows you have coming up. That's really cool. You got Lucky Bar, you said, and you said Fernwood as well. That's is that the community center?
25: Yes, Little Fernwood, the art gallery.
13: Oh, yes. Yes, of course.
25: Yeah.
13: And then Up Island, this ladies' night, is that a public event or is this, you know, sort of an insider ladies' night?
25: It is. it is a public event, so, you know, bring your friends, bring your dance moves, you know.
13: That's really exciting. Well, Olivia, thank you so much for taking the time to take us through your journey so far as a singer-songwriter from right here in Victoria. Were you born and raised here?
25: I was born and raised here.
13: Ah, it's so special. Do you have any favorite local artists?
25: Let me think. Well, you know, Nelly Furtado came from Victoria.
13: That's right. Yeah. She's incredible. I interrupted you there.
25: Oh, we went to the same middle school.
13: Oh, really? What middle school is that one?
25: Lansdowne.
13: Oh, yeah, of course. That makes sense because she went to Mount Doug afterwards as well. So that's kind of where you go after Lansdowne.
25: That is.
13: Very neat. A little connection there. Well, maybe one day you'll be up on stage with Nelly Furtado and be a legend like her. Yeah. Well, congratulations on your release of A Rising Tide, and we wish you all the best. Hopefully we can continue chatting with you throughout your journey.
25: Yes, and thank you for having me and chatting.

0: Now this update from the Canadian Press. Ontario Premier Doug Ford says the province has opened reception centers for evacuees fleeing nearly 200 wildfires. He's also urging evacuees not to return home. But one First Nation says its residents are taking fire suppression into their own hands over fears the province isn't doing enough. Results are expected tomorrow in a vote by Canadian auto workers on a new contract with Ford. Unifor says the three-year deal contains wage increases of 3% annually. An American company expanded a voluntary recall of its iceberg lettuce from Mexico because of a potential link to a diarrhea-causing parasite. Canadian officials have said there are no outbreaks of cyclospora in Canada and that lettuce implicated in the U.S. outbreak was not distributed here. Meteorologists say it looks like tomorrow's World Cup final will be smoke-free. Forecasters say smoke from Canadian wildfires should be gone from the New Jersey area in time for tomorrow's match. From the Canadian Press, I'm Jason White.
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15: It's our weekly movie chat with Jason White, back to give us reviews on all sorts of films that he sees, as he is the movie buff, as we like to call him. Jason, thanks for joining us.
16: As always, a pleasure. It's so great to talk with you today, Jade.
15: Thank you. Yeah, I'm very curious about a few of these, especially as we mentioned off air, The Odyssey. I've definitely been looking forward to that.
16: We're going to talk about that one.
15: But I do see the first one you wanted to mention was The Invite, which I have not even seen a preview for, and I
16: really
15: love Olivia Wilde.
16: Yeah. Oh, Olivia Wilde. This is that's what I was going to start talking about. I'm a huge fan of Olivia Wilde, both as a director and an actor as well. She's amazing. I remember her first directorial debut was one called Booksmart, which was such a fun movie. If anyone listening want to just see a funny comedy, I think it might be on Amazon Prime. I can look it up, but that was a lot of fun. It really showed that she has a great talent for directing as well. And then she did a movie which I didn't like as much called Don't Worry, Darling, which came out a couple of years ago. That one sort of had a bit of controversy around it. This, her new movie, The Invite, is her best film by far, and it's one that I absolutely loved from beginning to end. It's it's a fun movie that almost takes entirely, like, it's almost like, it feels like a play at one point because the whole movie, or most of the movie takes place in an apartment in San Francisco. Olivia Wilde, she's part of a couple. She plays a character named Angela, who's married to Joe, who's played wonderfully here by Seth Rogen. And at the start of the movie, they are planning like this dinner date with their neighbors who live upstairs. They're played by Edward Norton and Penelope Cruz. So they're invited for a dinner party, and the conversation kind of slowly starts, you know, getting friendly and everything. But in the back of Seth Rogen's character's head, like, he's been hearing them being kind of noisy in their apartment. If you kind of catch my drift, they're being a little frisky upstairs, and they're being a little loud. So that's sort of gnawing at them. And then throughout the movie, the sort of their relationship builds, and they keep talking, and then eventually it sort of gets into the reason of the noise upstairs, and I would say, like, kind of some friskiness maybe happening between all four of them throughout. I don't know what really I could say on the radio without getting too suggestive. But it's a lot. This movie is for adults. Like this, when I was sitting and watching, I'm going, I feel like I don't really see a lot of movies that are an adults only experience. The movie technically has a 14A rating, but I just recommend this for like 18 and up.
15: I was going to say, is it an 18A? Because sounds like it.
16: What I was describing was like I thought like, oh, the movie might go in that direction. Mm-hmm. Like, kind of like there was this movie, I think from the 60s called Bob and Carol and Ted and Alice, which was like a frisky, it turns into an orgy pretty much. now I'm sort of revealing what's kind of going on here. The movie doesn't really have that. This is a mostly dialogue driven movie, but it is about like the differences in their, in all of their characteristics and everything. It has all four of the leads here, they all bring like their own unique voice to the table, and they're all wonderful. Like the one I wanted to sort of single out, Seth Rogen, which I think this is the performance of his career.
15: Wow,
16: it's a very acting is reacting performance, and there's less of his. There's a couple of, he laughs a little bit of time, like the
15: of course
16: sound like that. That's his tradition. Yeah. Like the movie starts with like he's this music teacher, but he knows he's kind of unhappy with his relationship, so it starts there, and then there's this beautiful. Odd to San Francisco, so you see some of the city streets and the Golden Gate Bridge and everything. But after that, the whole movie takes place in this apartment throughout the rest of the film. But it's fascinating, and the way that Olivia Wilde directs the movie. Oh, and she's fascinated in the movie too. She has like these great reaction faces to her husband. Like throughout the movie, he's trying to like bring up the why are they making so much noise upstairs. So she keeps looking at him with this glaring look, and like that's pretty good too. But as a director, she's also great too, because just the way she shoots it, she shot the whole movie on film, and it has this beautiful lived-in look, but the way she uses her angles just kind of suggests like the tension and everything. It's a great movie to look at too. There's like some lower angles that suggests like, oh, there's dominance in this shot, and then later it's like you kind of like they're kind of looking down at a character, or it's like long takes where you kind of get to just kind of watch a scene play out between two characters. Like there's one there's a sequence between Rogan and Penelope Cruz where they start dancing in a room, and like it's a long take, so you kind of see like this, like, are they going to kind of get together in this sequence or not? And I like seeing how stuff like that plays out. And again, it's just like I love seeing, you know, kind of sexy movies for adults this is a lot of fun to watch. But yeah, I love The Invite. I'm giving it a 9 out of 10. I thought it was great.
15: Wow.
16: And it's currently playing Silver City Capital 6. This is great to see with an audience too. I saw it with a pretty packed audience. There's a lot of laughter, but there's like big sequences, like big dramatic sequences where you could hear a pin drop in the theater too. So
15: it's
16: great movie to see in a theater. I really tell people, some movies, like despite the look, if you see the trailer for it, like, no, you don't want to wait for this to come to streaming or Blu-ray. You want to see it in the theater with an audience.
15: Okay. Yeah. Because, you know, when you mentioned the actors lineup, like the casting, that's an odd casting altogether. You know, you got Olivia Wilde, who's done a lot of drama and some comedy, actually. Yeah. One of my favorite comedies that she was in was called, I believe it's called Drinking Buddies with Jake Johnson.
16: Oh, I love that. Joe Swanberg's movie.
15: And it had some drama moments to it as well. And she's done well, obviously, in so many other genres. Mm-hmm. Seth Rogen's mostly known as a comedian actor. He's in some dark comedies, too, specifically. And then you throw Edward Norton and Penelope Cruz. Yeah, that's an odd pairing too, as a couple. Penelope Cruz and Edward Norton.
16: I was just happy. I was going to say I met Seth Rogen once in Austin at South by Southwest, and he was exactly the type of person you'd expect to meet. Like he just that traditional laugh of his.
15: I pray.
16: Wonderful.
15: I pray that that's the case for Edward Norton, because I'm a humongous Edward Norton fan. Yeah. So right off the bat, I already loved that this was Olivia Wilde in it. The fact that Edward Norton's in there too, and again, he's a very versatile actor. So I expected, you know, the casting you mentioned to be mostly a comedy, but you mentioned there is some dramatic moments.
16: There is too. Like, there's a lot of beautiful, and the movie takes like realistic turns too. Like, I don't want to spoil sort of where it goes in the second half, but it's kind of, that's how it would happen. Like, it's really real and it feels honest, and that we've spent all this time with all of these unique characters and seeing how that plays out is really a rewarding experience. Yeah. Great film.
15: All right. So we can see that at, you said Capital Six and Soul
16: and
15: City?
16: Yeah, playing at both locations. Yeah. See it on the big screen, everyone.
15: Wonderful. And now I think we still got a little bit of time actually to speak about Primavera.
16: Yeah, this is a beautiful film. It's playing at the Vic Theater. It opened last Friday. This actually won the Best Feature Film Award at the Victoria Film Fest. And it was recently at the Seattle Film Festival where I didn't get to attend, but I was watching all the updates on their socials. So I was very excited for this one because it got great reviews. It's an Italian film. It's set in a very early 18th century Venice. It follows this beautiful young woman named Cecilia. She's this gifted young violinist. And she's in this orphanage with a bunch of other girls. And then she winds up being mentored by a very, very young composer by the name of Antonio Vivaldi.
15: Oh, my goodness.
16: Yeah. Okay. So I was very, like, when I read the synopsis, like, oh, this seems right up my alley. And it is kind of like a coming of age story for Cecilia's character. Tecla Insulnia is the actress who plays her. This movie kind of reminded me of like Stanley Kubrick's Barry Lyndon, where it's just like it had beautiful widescreen images and absolutely looked stunning on the Vic Theater with their laser projection as well. But it was the relationship between her and her mentor Vivaldi that I thought was really powerful. And she's also trying to break away from, it's a very kind of awful time for women at that point. Like, they're very, very repressed. So Cecile is sort of fighting against adversity and wants to break free from her orphanage as well. Element of the movie really hit me hard. And the relationship that she has with Vivaldi was great. And it was at an earlier time in his life where his music, he wasn't as known and renowned as he is today, because his sheet music was discovered almost a century later, which I found I think I didn't know about but Vivaldi's life that the film explores. So this is a film from Italy, so just if you do see it, go, just be noted that it's Italian language, English subtitles on the screen.
15: We
16: always kind of mention that show, because I know we get a lot of people like, oh, is it subtitled? And always like to mention that. The movie is beautiful. It has fantastic music. The design of it is great too. Like, I feel like Venice really hasn't changed much, so it's pretty easy town to shoot it, but you feel the time. And it's all the back rooms of the church and the way that they perform the music sort of like up on this balcony, and the way the filmmakers showed that was really stunning as well. So it's on my list of the year's best films. Like with The Invite, Invite would probably be on my top 10 as well, but I'm giving this a 10 out of 10. I think it's a beautiful, ambitious movie that I hope to see again. It will be playing limited screenings at the Vic Theater through next Thursday at the very least. So I hope people get to see it on the big screen. And again, like with The Invite, it's a stunning, stunning film. So you need to see this in a theater.
15: I'm a big history buff. So especially, to have a cinematography like that, I can only imagine is absolutely gorgeous. And the music takes a big role in it, you said, too.
16: Absolutely. And it's not just like with Cecilia's music, but there are parts of the movie where you get to hear some of Vivaldi's music at an earlier stage. And it's funny because it's used so much in movies and culture, but when I watch it sort of after the coda and after everything ends, I feel like I learned a lot more, and there was parts of his story that I didn't know about as well. So it's kind of an educating movie as well, but also its heart's beautifully entertaining. And there's one kind of shocking scene of violence in the movie, but it rocked me to my core. So There's a little bit of everything in this one, but kind of like with The Invite, this is a movie for adults as well.
15: Yes, an adult movie.
16: I think it has a 14A rating, but it's, and the Vic Theater, you have
15: 19 plus.
16: Yeah, Vic Theater is 19 plus anyway. So it's, this is a film for adults.
15: That's Primavera. It's out at the Vic Theater, a beautiful place to see it as well with their laser projection, you said.
16: Oh, absolutely breathtaking. I remember commenting to Canada, the manager, after saying, I can't, this is the best. I think the theater's looked for movies. Yeah. I really celebrate, good movies looking good on the big screen. And it's a beautiful theater for that.
15: I can't wait to get into the next set of films, especially The Odyssey. Definitely very much looking forward to seeing that one myself. So we will come back after Koch Kadin's Traffic and Weather. We're back with Jason White, our local movie buff. We're excited to get into The Odyssey.
16: Oh, aren't we pumped? And I'm not even reviewing this because I'm seeing it later today. After we've done the show, I'm off to a screening, but I couldn't wait until next week, our next week's show to talk about it. This is going to be one of the biggest releases of 2026. This, of course, comes from filmmaker Christopher Nolan. And before the show, we were going through his filmography and it was just like, wow, it started with a little movie he made called Following, and then which came and was okay in festival circuits, but he blew onto the scene with a movie called Memento with Guy Pearce, which is one of my favorite movies. It was about a man with memory loss and trying to figure out a murder, and then the story is told in reverse chronological order, so that put him on the map, as it were, and then he shot a movie here on Vancouver Island called Insomnia a couple of years later.
15: Right.
16: Prestige came out next. Of course, he's very famous for the Batman Dark Knight trilogy from the mid-2000s. Did Inception, Dunkirk. I'm probably missing a couple more recently. A couple of years ago, we talked about many times on CFAX, Oppenheimer.
15: Incredible film.
16: Which is, I'd say, probably my favorite movie of his next to Memento. He's an amazing, amazing filmmaker. So for the last couple of years, we've all been trying to keep in tabs on his latest film, The Odyssey, what it's going to be like. I mean, there's still a lot of this movie is kind of under wraps. Like, there's been quick clips and trailers and everything not revealing too much. I mean, it's based on the Homer play from eons ago. It's following Odysseus, the cunning king of Ithaca, on his decade-long journey after the Trojan War. And it has a cast of millions. I know Matt Damon's one of the leads in it. We could just go through the whole cast list.
15: And that itself is bonkers.
16: Tom Holland, Zendaya, both Tom Holland is in it. Zendaya is in it. Like I said, I try not to read too much into this movie, but knowing Christopher Nolan, I feel like there's going to be a lot of surprises in this, like how the story is told. Some of the casting decisions in it, I'm questioning, but I feel like I trust him as a filmmaker that he's going to blow us all away with this. And also just like how the movie is photographed, like he's a big mention of shooting on film, but, the big sort of technical, marvel of this is he shot this entire movie on IMAX film.
15: Mm-hmm.
16: So this, he's been shooting on IMAX since The Dark Knight in 2008, but he only shot like a portion of the movie because of like film cameras or IMAX film stock is so expensive. Mm-hmm. And so over the years, he's kind of shooting more and more. And then he sort of Oppenheimer was a combination of six regular 65 millimeter and IMAX film.
15: Okay, yeah, that makes sense.
16: So he's like devised like this new IMAX camera, and he puts like this big blimp in it, because one of the big things about shooting in IMAX is, of course, it's a very noisy camera. So when you're on set, you can't really record dialogue that well. And he doesn't like doing the typical process, which is like, oh, after you shoot a movie, you record the dialogue after, and then you sort of kind of put it into the sound mix. He doesn't like doing that. So he devised a special IMAX camera with a kind of like this blimp inside it to get all the sound out so he could record naturally. So, but for this one, it's entirely shot on IMAX film. So, unfortunately, we don't have any IMAX film theaters on the island anymore.
15: Yeah.
16: Like the closest in technical quality is the IMAX downtown.
15: Mm-hmm.
16: But there is a good, the IMAX at Silver City is kind of like a more digital version of it, but still a stunning presentation. But if our listeners do want to see the IMAX 70 millimeter version, they might have to take a ferry or a helijet over to Vancouver and the Cineplex Langley location or Silver Culver City, Riverport are showing it in IMAX film. International Village is showing it regular 70mm widescreen film. So there's a lot of technical ways to see this movie.
15: Yes.
16: Even in here in Victoria, we've got the IMAX at Silver City, which is just digital IMAX. And then downtown, we have it at the Capitol 6 and the Odeon and West Shore in multiple regular formats.
15: I will mention, because we had Ryan Dion on the show not too long ago. He is the operations manager of Landmark Cinema in Nanaimo.
16: Yeah.
15: And they recently got a laser projection IMAX of some sort.
16: Oh,
15: I don't know anything to that nature. You're the buff here.
16: Yeah.
15: But is that something similar?
16: Absolutely. If we have listeners in Nanaimo, that's a great option as well. Yeah, it's they converted one. It was the Avalon location.
15: I think
16: they converted the largest one, number 8, into laser projection as well. That's a great way. I'm so glad you brought that up.
15: And, it's really brand new. It just opened up a couple
16: of months ago. I knew about it, and we usually don't talk about like the, and there's a great theater in Duncan
15: as well that
16: reopened about a year and a half ago too.
15: Yeah, so we do have folks up all the way up there. It's incredible.
16: We'll start adding that to our movie list. We'll have to have an hour long show.
15: Yeah.
16: But getting back to that, I know I got way too much in the technical side. I love all that stuff. I love film, especially if anyone gets a chance to see film. I mean, we don't have any film in Victoria anymore. Like usually when I'm in Toronto, there's a couple of film venues. Like when I'm at the Toronto Film Fest, I got to see a 70mm film called The Testament of Anne Lee. And it's just the quality of it is so good. Like it's just you're in the film, you feel it as you watch it. Like you just like know there's someone in the booth, you know, watching for the changeover cues and switching the reels and everything.
15: Wow.
16: So there's a lot of fun with that too. And if I'm going to the Toronto Film Fest in a couple in September, so I hope the Odyssey is still playing in 70mm film, so I'll have an opportunity to see it there. Or I might try to sneak over to Vancouver at some point if I can too. But I'm getting so technical, but the story of Odysseus and everything should be a fascinating cinematic experience. And again, like we'll review it on next week's show. I'll give you a rating out of 10, and we'll talk about it. But I'm always very excited for a Christopher Nolan movie because deep down in his heart, he's a very film-based filmmaker. He likes to challenge his viewers, which I like. I know not a lot of people love his style, but I like being challenged when I go see a movie. Like I want to figure out the style he's going through, and like with Oppenheimer, he had all these multiple connecting stories and timelines going through. But
15: I'm a big
16: Really got to make sure you don't show up, half an hour late for a movie and miss the start of it. Like, you got to be right on time. I say be on time for every movie, but especially for Chris Nolan.
15: Yes.
16: I think that, he's such a wonderful filmmaker, and he's inspired so many other filmmakers, too. Like, he's kind of one of these old school, almost like William Wyler or, old school David O. Selznick type filmmakers that are David Lean. Like, they really want to, they embrace the theatrical film form and want people to see movies in theaters, which is a big thing. That's my big business plan is for the most part, I don't want people to wait for digital releases. I want people to see something like The Odyssey in a theater. And Nolan has been very dedicated to keeping movie theaters alive and making that experience. Yes, your IMAX tickets can be pretty pricey, though. Like, if you want to see it in the large format, you got to pay extra for it. But he makes sure that that your money's worth it after, too.
15: 100%.
16: Yeah,
15: I think that you're right. And getting into the technicalities of it, I think that matters for a film like The Odyssey because you want someone as experienced and as, for lack of better words, hardcore as Christopher Nolan is for this type of story from the Greek literature and the play from Homer. It's very important, I think, to do it justice.
16: And we'll see where this goes. I said, there's some casting questions that I have when I looked at the cast list, and I'm like, okay, but I think he'll do it in a way where it makes sense. We don't know where this movie, neither of us have seen the movie. I haven't checked out early reviews. I don't read reviews.
15: No, that's good. Not spoiled.
16: I don't read reviews before I see a movie because I really would just want to go in fresh. But right after, I'll go to RogerEbert.com and okay, how many stars did they give it? I'll sometimes do that during the credits if I like the movie. So the Odyssey is playing everywhere. It's throw a stick at a theater here. There's the IMAX version at Silver City, Ultra AVX laser projection at West Shore. I got to give a mention to Jesse Logan's theater out in West Shore. Capitol, Odeon, all different formats, but you know, try to see it on the biggest screen that you can find.
15: Incredible. Cannot wait. I'm definitely going to try and check that one out this weekend myself. The Odyssey, playing pretty much anywhere you can think of. I mean, in the States, the IMAX was sold out a year ago.
16: Yes, I heard about that too.
15: So, you know, it's a big deal, the Odyssey. Can't wait for the review next week, Jason.
16: Oh, I can't wait to talk about it. And I had a lot of fun talking about a movie I haven't seen too, so it was great.
15: Yes. Until next week, Jason, thank you so much for being here. That is Jason White, a local movie buff who

0: I'm the movie buff of Victoria, but I also want to get back to.
1: I love that. Jason, it's so lovely. Until next week.
0: Thanks so much, Jason. This is a great, great show today.
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4: We are joined this hour by Mike Kozakowski from Citified.ca. And there's a lot more to cover this hour, including a development from Suka. It's pretty major. A six-story urgent care and rental complex. That's pretty big for the island, I would say, in general, any municipality.
5: It is, especially when we're dealing with healthcare at a time when so many healthcare projects are being, as the government calls it, repaced. And we know all of the trials and tribulations of our healthcare system. So when we have some good news coming out of the healthcare front, it's worthy of praise and celebration. And in the last segment, we were just chatting about why this project has taken so long to materialize and so long to execute. Now, again, construction hasn't started, but council was told at a meeting on Monday that construction is expected to start by the end of this year, which is a great sign for the community of Sooke. It's been waiting for this urgent care clinic for a very long time, with plans having first hit the public consciousness circa 2017. I also just want to mention that the late John Horgan, who was premier at the time and also member of Legislative Assembly for the District of Sooke, he announced funding for this facility, re-announced funding for this facility back in 2023. And at the time, the expectation

0: was that this facility would be delivered by 2025. Now, the question many people have asked, well, hold on, how could you move that quickly from the point of announcing funding or re-announcing funding and delivery of a healthcare center? Well, that's actually typically the timeline for centers like this. Mm-hmm. And we have a request for proposals right now out of the city of Colwood that is looking for a similar facility to be built, and they expect it to be completed by the end of 2028. So it just gives you an indication of this being very possible to do. Now, of course, in Souk, we have a much larger project. You've got now a residential component that is a part of it. And going back also to something you mentioned in the last segment was that the mayor at the meeting had cited the lack of interest from the private development industry to deliver this center. There's no lack of interest that I'm aware of. And it just so happened that the way that this project was structured and the volatility of the real estate development markets, the fact that it can sometimes take a little bit more to execute projects in Souk, it's got a reputation for being a little bit of a slower municipality to respond to development proposals. What ultimately happened was the private industry looked at this and said, yeah, we'd love to be involved. We have been involved in projects like this. We've delivered projects like this. But to do so in Souk, given whatever the terms in the RFP at the time must have been, a lot of them looked at this and said, we don't feel we can execute on this RFP. And so that had us waiting for a nonprofit organization that could figure out a way forward to make this happen. But in exchange, District of Souk provided free land. District of Souk is providing the developer here with revenues for the commercial component of this building. They also provided parking relaxation. They also provided some additional land to accommodate, I believe it was additional parking or something to do with parking. And of course, you've got a 70% market rental project above this urgent care clinic. So the nonprofit developer here is getting a pretty good deal. Mm-hmm. This was also discussed at Monday's meeting. And there are many private sector developers that would have been all over something like this. But again, for them, time is money. And if they don't believe they'll be able to execute within a reasonable amount of time, a lot of them just choose to sidestep opportunities like this.
1: Yeah. I mean, for Souk, what sort of impact do you think this will have when it comes to the housing market, having these new rentals in Souk? I don't know what that housing market looks like in Souk. Is this much needed over there, especially when it comes to the, you said, below market? Is what they will be under for pricing?
0: Right, that's right. So I believe it's 70% of the units will be below market. And then, I'm sorry, let's work that back. Yeah. 30%, I think it's either 20 or 30%. These statistics, I've got them written down, but to find them while you're on the radio show, sometimes your eyes just can't find the figure. But it's either 20 or 30% of the units will be at either 20 or 30% below market, leaving, I'm going to say, about 70 units at market prices. Mm. And so those units will be delivered, I believe, based on the literature that was provided, at just basically market rates, but not exorbitant market rates. We're not talking luxury rental housing.
1: Right.
0: These will be for everyday working people. And then you've got the affordable component that will have some pricing breaks for the people who qualify for those units. In terms of the impact for Souk, I'll tell you this, the district needs as much taxation revenues as it can possibly get. Mm-hmm. And with the district's phase out of its taxation policy that provided essentially a zero taxation property taxation opportunity for developers of below market housing, that phase out means more money will enter the coffers of the municipality, which means that the additional resources required to accommodate hundreds and hundreds of new residents among several of the new buildings that have been constructed that are below market in Souk, it means that less of that pressure will be placed on the existing residential and very limited commercial tax base. And that's also something that the residents in Souk are curious about exploring, is why is the commercial taxation footprint so low in Souk when it itself can help dampen the impact of rising costs to such a significant degree? And I think that's actually an example for us to look at, is there's been a shopping center planned in Souk now for 6 years.
1: Oh, that's
0: much needed.
1: Going
0: through the planning process.
1: Okay, yeah.
0: So it just goes to show that when a developer looks at the community of Souk and they go, oh, we would love to build here, but it can take so much time. Mm-hmm. It's just the process. It's just the way the municipality works. You can't necessarily fault one person or what have you. It's just the way it works. And